0: fact that ordinary, normal people could be turned into killers was a shocking realization for us. We had to take on board that the line between good and evil was a very flimsy one, a very thin one, and it was all too easy to indoctrinate ordinary people, indoctrinate ordinary people to turn from good into evil.
1: By 1944, the remaining Jews from Val's ghetto were herded into cattle wagons and taken into Germany to work as forced laborers, building factories for the production of German Messerschmitt jet fighters.
0: We knew, of course, we had a good idea that our life will be finished before we were liberated. Conditions were so bad that we did not expect to survive. We were very pessimistic. And we made a pledge obliging any survivor to bear witness. You see, we had that fancy idea that once we disclose how evil starts and how evil spreads, it will make a big impression and genocide won't happen again. Well, it was all wishful thinking, actually. I survived. I was one of the few. But it was just too traumatic to relive everything again and to talk about it. So, in common with most survivors, I kept silent. It was such a gruesome story, people could not believe it. But I was prompted by my children. They wanted to know, and they were asking difficult questions. Why don't we have grandparents, uncles and family like the other children? And why do you speak with a funny accent? So we decided, when the kids were about 8, 9, we have to tell them what happened to us. But we had a problem. How do you introduce a child to the idea of radical evil? So we had to modify our story to their maturity. So there you are. The long silence was broke, and we began talking about it.
2: Tens of thousands of elderly Holocaust survivors, just like Val Ginsberg, still live in abject poverty. 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
2: 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At a Holocaust awareness event, President and Global CEO of the Fellowship, Yael Eckstein, shared how the organization is providing food boxes to poor, elderly Holocaust survivors, like Miriam.
4: She was one of the first Jewish people that the Nazis took in Germany. And she was brought to Auschwitz to build the camps with her own hands. And she said, "I was strong, that's why I survived, but I was the only survivor." And she explained to me how for years she lived on one piece of bread, one cup of tea, and worked 15 hours a day in the freezing cold snow, in the burning hot sun, and if you stop for 1 second, you get shot on sight. And she said, as we were walking back to our bunks, the Nazis would line up next to us and they would see our starving bodies, our exhausted minds, and we'd be walking, and they would start throwing loaves of bread at us. They'd be throwing chicken, they'd be throwing meat, and any person who would bend down to pick it up would get shot on sight, and they would sit there laughing, and they would watch their fellow Jews, their fellow workers, their friends, their family get shot because they were so starving for a piece of bread. And she said to me, "When you come with this food box that says on the side, donated with love from Christians in America, there are no words for the joy it brings to my heart. Finally, the Jewish people are not alone. Finally, there are Christians in America who care about me. Christians in America are sending me this life, this bread, this food, this chicken. That shows me that there is hope for the future. And that's what the Fellowship aims to do."
1: Many Holocaust survivors face serious health issues. Those in need of treatment or medication crisis can sometimes live far from a medical facility. When war or terror attacks take place in areas like Ukraine and throughout Israel, they cannot safely leave their homes. But thanks to Christians and your prayerful and financial support, the Fellowship is able to provide mobile clinics to help poor elderly Holocaust survivors receive the care they need.
5: This mobile clinic allows doctors to reach Holocaust survivors in their homes.
6: Holocaust survivors are old people around 80s and 90s, and it's very hard for them to leave their home and to get the medical care. So we give them the medical care in their home.
5: Holocaust survivors have already endured such unimaginable difficulties in their lives. 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
6: War is a time of stress and instability, and for the Holocaust survivors, it's much more difficult, so we try to help them.
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7: During the Holocaust, the Christian saved my life. Now I want to thank them.
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9: Auschwitz, the site of 1.1 million Jews who were slaughtered, murdered simply for the crime of being Jewish.
10: We know. We're witnesses. 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
1: The fellowship was founded in 1983 by Rabbi Yekiel Eckstein, fulfilling his vision of building bridges of understanding between Christians and Jews. In his more than three decades of work, Rabbi Eckstein helped millions of needy Jews around the world, and he also encouraged millions of Christians to deepen their bonds with Israel and their biblical Jewish roots. It was in his beloved Holy Land of Israel where Rabbi Yekiel Eckstein passed away on February 6th. 2019.
2: In this rare audio recording, Rabbi Eckstein gives an important perspective on the Holocaust and how all of humanity should declare never forget and never again. Let's listen.
12: The Holocaust is not just a concept. The Holocaust happened at a real point in history to real people. I realize just how close the people are to us. And how the events could, God forbid, as much as we say never again, they could happen again. If Israel's enemies have their way, Jerusalem and the state of Israel would be obliterated and pushed into the sea and destroyed. We dare not let that happen, not under our watch. Hatred and prejudice are not things that we are born with. Man, through his free choice, he chooses between good and evil. My friends, we are witnessing the rise of anti-Semitism around the world today.
13: The neighbors say, "We will poison you, dirty Jews." They say it openly.
12: Terrorist attacks.
14: Police say they were tortured and killed before the final shootout.
12: Time is not on our side. Every Jew who is in need of escaping from the forces of anti-Semitism, today there is an Israel that is the home for every Jew who flees there.
15: This inscription says that Jews should all be stabbed. Jid is a derogatory, negative word for Jew. This is the name that the Nazis called Jews when they put a yellow Star of David. It's the same now.
16: It's very hard to describe for someone in the West.
17: Абсолютно незаконно.
16: The anti-Semitism that still lives here.
17: Те постарше дети. Состояние.
16: Valentina is a mother of five children. And when they went out for one Shabbat in the synagogue, the neighbors, they broke the door, came in, and stole all what they have and left a note, "Dirty Jews, go out." The neighbors told them, "We will poison you, and you will all be dead. We will accomplish Hitler's task." "Hitler lives in our heart," Valentina's neighbor told her. And she's frightened now, so she has to live in fear because they promise her that they will poison her.
12: The nuclear threats, the biological, the chemical threats that Israel is facing are growing. The amassing of missiles, of weapons against Israel has risen tremendously. Joshua said, "Who is for the Lord? Let him come with me." This is the moment of truth. This is the time when we need to take a stand with God and when we need to stand strongly with the state of Israel.
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18: Christ commanded us to take care of the needy, and to obey God's word is what we need to be doing. And it's great that we have organizations like the International Fellowship of Christian Jews try to meet those needs, to open the eyes of people that want to help. You have to obey the word, but God gives us a compassion because of who he is. And that's the example that Christ gives us. You know, his whole ministry was about healing and helping and understanding people's needs. And that's what he encourages us to do through his word, is to understand the needy people, the people that are hurting. And to want to help is something that Christ gives us.
1: Did you know that in Isaiah chapter 58, the Lord gives 10 amazing promises to those who take action and help others less fortunate than themselves? Well, God promises that his favor will shine on you, that your wounds will be healed, that he will always be with you, that he will save you, that he will protect you, that he will answer your prayers, that he will turn darkness into light, that he will guide you, that he will satisfy you with good things. And lastly, the 10th promise, that he will keep you strong and well.
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5: Shalom, beloved. This is Rabbi Schneider from Discovering the Jewish Jesus. Most of us know the story about the woman that was caught in adultery and how they were going to stone her to death. And Jesus said, "He that's without sin cast the first stone." They all walked away. And then Yeshua said to her, "Neither do I condemn you. Sin no more." But I want you to think about this fact that oftentimes you and I are plagued by thoughts of condemnation. It comes from the enemy that's the accuser of the brethren. But the scripture tells us there is therefore now no condemnation for those that are in Christ Jesus. Don't agree with thoughts of condemnation against yourself. Jesus loves you. All we need to do is to look to him, love him, and turn from our sin, and we will forever be embraced in his love.
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8: Hi, this is Bernard Wall. You know, I can't think of anything I'd rather do than hang around with you for a time of wonder and excitement. And again, getting my squeegee caught in my suspenders is exciting to me. Anyway, welcome to Adventures in Odyssey.
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10: Wow!
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8: You gotta be kidding.

0: gas, food, lodging, next exit. 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Mom's Diner, exit 143. Come taste the home cooking.
1: Really have to do that?
0: Well, I'm sorry, Mr. Walton, but I'm having some trouble gaining intellectual stimulation from watching miles and miles of corn pass before my eyes.
1: Uh-huh.
0: I need to channel my mental energy somewhere.
1: Now, come on, Eugene. You've been like this ever since your computer busted 2 hours ago. You've got to have more imagination than that. Here, let's play 20 questions. That'll make the time go fast.
0: 20 questions?
1: Sure. Oh, okay, I'm thinking of a thing. You got 20 questions to figure out what it is.
0: Is it corn?
1: I don't want to play anymore.
0: Woodtown, next exit. That could possibly be a flourishing metropolis. You think they might have a computer repair shop there?
1: We're in the middle of Iowa. Mm-hmm. Unless you can make microchips out of cow chips, there's not going to be a computer repair shop for probably 200 miles.
0: Mm. Oh. Joe's Park and Dine. Historical marker, quarter mile ahead. Historical marker! May we stop and read it?
1: You gotta be kidding.
0: Mr. Walton, I beg you, please. I adore history. It could hold me over for hours.
1: Eugene,
0: and hours.
1: We've got 1,700 more miles to go. Now, are you gonna...
0: Oh, dear.
1: Oh, dear.
0: Oh, dear. Dear. It's a deer.
1: A what?
0: Wow!

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6: Eugene, you okay?
7: Satisfactory. And you?
6: Yeah, I'm okay. What did we hit?
7: The historical marker.
6: Oh.
7: Donald Wood, 1927-1986.
8: Hey, you guys okay?
6: Yeah, we're fine.
8: What happened?
6: Well, nearly ran into a deer. Swerved over and hit this sign.
8: Wow. Got quite a dent there.
6: Yeah. And where am I going to find a body shop around here?
8: Well, that's where you're fortunate.
6: Oh?
8: It just so happens that I have the only repair shop in the area. If you'd like, I've got a tow bar. I can pull you up to the house.
6: Well, now, I'd appreciate that.
8: Okay. I'll be right back. Looks like it did a little damage to the radiator.
6: Yeah. You going to have to replace it?
8: Not sure.
4: Dad, what's going on?
8: Oh, good. You're just in time. Eugene, Bernard, this is my son, Graham. Graham, say hello to Eugene and Bernard.
4: Hi.
6: Greetings. Hi, Graham.
8: They're from a town called Odyssey.
4: Really? Is that a big city? It's bigger than this place, isn't it?
6: Well, yeah, a little bit.
9: According to your population sign, it's 97 times larger.
4: Wow. How many computer stores do you have?
6: Oh, several.
9: 4 hardware, 6 software.
4: Cool.
8: Graham, hand me a 5/16 socket and a ratchet.
4: Yes, sir.
8: As far as the bodywork goes, you got, I'd say 5 separate parts that need to be replaced.
4: Here, Dad.
8: Thanks.
6: I'm going to have to get in touch with my insurance company.
4: So, do you work in a skyscraper?
9: Well, actually, I'm a student.
8: Graham, you gave me a 5/8, I asked for a 5/16.
4: Sorry. Here.
8: Thanks.
4: So, have you ever seen a bank robbery?
9: A bank robbery?
8: Graham, would you stop pestering Eugene? Now, hand me a Phillips screwdriver.
4: Yes.
8: I'll have to call several places in Des Moines to see if anybody's got these parts.
6: How long do you think it'll take?
8: Oh, 2-3 days to get the parts, a couple of days' labor. I'd say 5-6 days at the least.
6: 5 or 6 days?
8: Yeah. No getting it done any faster.
6: Oh.
8: Oh, look, I was just thinking there's a hotel about 7 miles north of here, but it's all full. Several couples came in from out of town to go to the Donald Wood Memorial Fair this weekend.
6: Mm-hmm.
8: You may as well stay with us till I get your truck fixed.
6: Well,
9: we would hate to be an inconvenience.
8: Oh, that's all right. If you're an inconvenience, we'll just put you in the barn with the cows.
6: Well, I'm no freeloader. If we stay, we'll pay you.
8: Well, maybe I'll get some work out of you instead.
10: All the way to San Diego?
6: Yeah, I'm trading in my truck. Got a good deal from a friend on a new one.
10: Oh, no. This accident isn't going to mess that up, will it?
8: No, I'll fix it up. Got bent up pretty good, though. He ran over the Donald Wood marker.
10: No.
8: It'll be replaced. Don't worry.
9: Excuse me. I feel I have a somewhat extensive knowledge of American history, and yet I've never heard of Donald Wood. Who is he?
4: You don't know Donald Wood?
9: No.
8: Donald Wood put this town on the map. As a matter of fact, after he died, we renamed the city after him. Oh, yeah. We owe a lot to Donald.
9: But, what did he do?
8: Why, he invented graphite-handled pruning shears. Revolutionized pruning. It'll never be the same.
10: Did you tell him about the fair, Kyle?
8: Oh, yeah. We've also renamed the county fair after him. It's this weekend. You should be here for that. Our county fairs are great.
4: And Fluffy's gonna win the purple ribbon. Right, Dad?
8: Well, I don't know about that, honey. The kids are entering their pigs in the pig judging contest. Graham's pig really has a chance to win, I think.
9: Hmm.
8: Oh, he sure did a nice job with Woody. That's his pig. Fed him, cleaned him. Yeah, Graham's going to be quite a farmer one day.
6: Is that right?
8: Yep. I'm mighty proud of him. One day he's going to take over the farm, take over the garage. Isn't that right, Graham?
4: Well, yeah. I mean, if I'm still here.
8: What do you mean?
4: Well, what if Mom has another baby and he takes over the farm? Then I'll just probably move somewhere else and let him have it.
8: Ah, he's kidding.
4: Well, I was just thinking, you know, maybe... Never mind. I was kidding.
10: Anybody want more potatoes?
9: Hello, Graham.
11: Hi.
9: Oh, is that Woody over there? He certainly is an attractive animal, a large attractive animal.
4: It's a pig. Pigs are ugly.
9: Well, perhaps not to another pig.
4: What you doing out here?
9: Just strolling and reading.
4: What are you reading?
9: Oh, something I found on your father's bookshelf.
4: A dictionary?
9: Well, yes. Actually, I was unable to find reading material that suited my inclinations. Most of it involved farming or tractor repair. I'm not exactly fluent in those languages, as you and your father are.
4: Yeah, we kind of have to know that stuff around here.
9: Well, I find it somewhat fascinating. That is, life on a farm. That is, from a purely agronomic vantage point.
4: Better than Odyssey?
9: I wouldn't know how to compare the two.
4: You guys have a park?
9: A park? Yes.
4: Arcades?
9: Well, a couple, yes.
4: A zoo?
9: No.
4: Still, you know what we've got? A traffic light. We got one this year on Main Street. Nobody even pays attention to it. There's never more than one car on the road at a time anyway. Everybody just goes right through it. Well, that's what we do for fun around here. We walk over to Main Street and watch the stoplight. Green, yellow, red, green, yellow, red. It never changes. Nothing around here ever does. All I do is feed pigs and shuck corn. Oh yeah, and I get to pull the station wagon into the garage every night. Farm life's pretty great, isn't it?
8: Graham?
4: Yeah?
8: I just went down to the barn. You didn't wash Woody today.
4: Oh yeah, I forgot.
8: Yeah. You know, when I was a kid, I took the fair very seriously. The week of the fair, I spent every waking moment getting that pig ready. And you know why? Because it's not just a contest. The fair is big business.
4: I know.
8: A state winner can auction off for as much as $6,000. That's a lot of money.
4: Uh-huh.
8: But it's more than that. Competing in the fair taught me important things like responsibility and the discipline of farm life.
4: Yes, sir.
8: Graham, I thought we agreed when I got you this computer that it came second behind your chores on the farm.
4: I did all my regular chores.
8: Now, I'm not talking about your regular chores. I'm talking about getting ready for the fair. We're counting on you. You got the best pig out there. Now, come on.
4: Well, can I just finish up this program?
8: The computer will wait. The fair is this weekend.
4: Yes, sir.
8: All right.
4: Pigs, fair. I'm sick of it. I gotta get out of here. Wait a minute. Eugene?
9: Yes?
4: Look, I need to ask you a question.
9: Hmm?
4: But you have to promise not to tell anyone that I ask you this.
9: If my silence does not in any way endanger your safety, I shall not tell.
4: Well, all right. Would you take me with you to San Diego?
9: I beg your pardon? You want to go to San Diego?
4: Well, sure. You guys can take me along, then drop me off on your way back through here.
9: I'm sorry, Graham, but I can't. At best, it's an impractical idea.
4: Give me one good reason why.
9: I can give you several. First, we cannot take responsibility for a 13-year-old on a 3,000-mile excursion. Second, we will not be a party to kidnapping, a federal offense, since you are obviously intending not to tell your parents of your whereabouts. There are at least 10 more reasons, but it is a moot point to even mention them. I'm sorry, Graham, but my answer remains no.
4: I can't believe this. Come on, you got to get me out of this place.
9: We all become dissatisfied with our homes at times.
4: Well, that's easy for you to say. You live in a fun city. Look where I have to live. I want to go to Disneyland. I want to go to the beach. You know, I've never even seen a beach.
9: Graham, I understand your need to experience the rest of the world. I, too, had similar feelings when
4: I want to experience the rest of the world. I want to go to San Diego. Now, come on, take me.
9: I'm sorry, no.
4: Fine, just forget I asked. Thanks a lot.
8: Morning, Bernard. You want some coffee?
12: No, thanks. Any progress on the truck?
8: Oh, finally got all the parts. I had an awful time finding them. Such a pain to get parts being this out of the way.
12: Oh, yeah, I understand.
8: Should be finished day after tomorrow.
12: Well, I'm in no hurry. It's a nice place you got here.
8: Yeah, been in my family for 100 years.
10: Kyle, there's a police car coming up the driveway.
8: Oh, must be Jerry Kellogg. Wonder what he wants.
10: Well, look in the back seat. It's Graham.
11: Come on out, Graham.
8: Jerry, what's going on?
11: I found your son on Route 24. He was driving your station wagon.
10: What?
12: Driving?
8: Graham, what were you doing driving my station wagon?
11: He hasn't said much since we picked him up. Graham, why don't you tell him what was in the back seat?
8: The back seat?
11: Tell him, Graham.
8: What was it?
4: I don't know.
11: It was a pig.
8: A pig? He was carrying a pig in the back seat?
11: Yep, pulled up beside your station wagon and saw a 4-foot-5-inch kid trying to see over the dashboard and a pig snout sticking out the back window.
8: Graham, what's this all about?
13: What's happening?
10: Nothing, honey. Everything's fine.
13: Is Graham going to jail?
10: No, he's not going to jail.
13: Is he in big trouble?
8: Sandra, take Carrie inside, please.
10: Come on, Carrie.
13: I want to watch.
10: Come on, honey. Bernard, would you join us?
12: Huh? Oh, yeah, sure.
11: Well, I'll be on my way, too.
8: All right. Thanks, Jerry. I'm sorry about this.
11: I'll see you.
8: So, what do you think you were doing?
4: I don't know.
8: What's gotten into you? You could have been hurt. And what were you going to do with Woody?
4: I don't know.
8: You're lying to me. You were going down Route 24 with a pig in the back seat. Now, tell me right now, what were you doing?
4: Just taking him for a ride.
8: Uh-uh. Stop it. Now tell me.
4: I was going to sell him.
8: What?
4: I was going to try to sell him. I heard that this farmer in Martinsburg pays top dollar, and I thought I'd surprise you.
8: Oh, you can get 30 times more if you place in the state fair. You know that. Now, you better start telling the truth right now, or you are going to be in big trouble.
4: I was trying to make some money.
8: For what?
4: I was going to buy a bus ticket and go to California for a while.
8: What? Don't be crazy. You're 13 years old.
4: I want out! I can't stand it here! I can't stay here any longer! And I'm not gonna stay here for the rest of my life and take over your garage!
8: Graham!
4: I hate farming and I hate cars!
8: I don't care what you hate. You will not talk to me that way. Get upstairs to your room. You are grounded until further notice.

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1: 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We always love hearing from you.
2: Could you hand me that wrench?
3: Yeah, here you are.
2: Thanks. Can you believe him, Bernard? Honestly, stealing my car? Phew. I should ground him for the next 10 years. 20, maybe.
3: 20?
2: You think I'm overreacting?
3: Well, the kid did a bad thing. And he deserves what he got. But I wonder if this is about more than just stealing a car.
2: What do you mean?
3: I mean, your son just risked his life trying to leave home. Now, just makes me wonder why.
2: Oh, I know why. He's just all starry-eyed, thinking he can be in the movies or something. You can't do that in Iowa now, can you?
3: Well, I never heard him say anything about the movies. I just thought he didn't want to take over the shop from you.
2: He has no choice about that.
3: Doesn't he?
2: I just don't understand him. He used to love working with me when he was little. Now, all he cares about is computers. I have to pull him by his ears to help me in the garage.
3: Why is it so important that he help you in the garage?
2: Well, how else is he gonna run it?
3: Oh, yeah.
2: Oh, look, it's been in my family for 50 years. My dad and I, we used to work in here for hours at a time. When we weren't working on cars, we were talking about him. That's the one thing we had in common. We could always talk about cars, even when we didn't have anything else to talk about.
3: And you can't talk about cars with Graham.
2: Oh, used to. But now...
3: Well, have you ever tried talking with him about his computer?
2: Oh, I wouldn't even know what to ask him.
3: Kyle, your son doesn't want to be a mechanic. I think you may need to try something else.
4: Graham?
5: Yeah?
4: May I come in?
5: Sure.
4: Mind if we take a few moments to converse?
5: Are you on his side?
4: I would state my position is entirely neutral, although I do wonder why you have not communicated with your father more effectively before now.
5: Well, how can I? He never listens to me. He just makes me do stuff that I don't want to do. Never even asks me what I want to do.
4: I think you've made that perfectly clear. You want to leave Iowa.
5: Yeah, and I'm going to do it, too. I'm really leaning towards San Diego.
4: Of course, you won't have any friends there. You'll have to do your own grocery shopping. Homegrown vegetables will be harder to find. You won't have your mom to help you with your homework or your father to pick you up at school. But you won't have to worry about school, will you, since you'll be washing dishes full-time.
5: Are you trying to scare me?
4: It merely occurred to me that you may not have realized what the disadvantages were.
5: Yeah, well, there's one big advantage to leaving. I won't have to wrestle with my dad about the shop anymore.
4: Does he know of your compelling inclination toward computers?
5: Yeah, he knows. But he doesn't like them. He doesn't even try to like them. He thinks they're useless. You see, that's the thing. In San Diego, everything is computers. I'd be accepted there because everybody uses them.
4: Whereas you feel that you're not accepted here?
5: Well, I'm accepted as long as I do work in the garage, not on computers.
4: Because your father believes they're useless.
5: Yeah, and I guess until computers can help him fix cars, he'll always think that way.
4: Well, perhaps, but, wait a minute.
5: What is it?
4: I think I may have an idea. May I see your computer?
5: Sure.
3: Morning, Kyle. How's it coming?
2: Looks like I'll be finished in a couple hours. If you want, you can be on your way this afternoon.
3: Well, that sounds great. But we kind of had our hearts set on seeing the fair.
2: I was hoping you'd say that.
5: Dad?
2: What are you doing in here? You're still on restriction.
5: Mom said I could come down for 1 second just to give you this.
2: What is it?
5: Okay, Eugene.
4: Here you are. Well, I must protest the rustic mode of transport for this finely tuned instrument.
2: A computer in a wheelbarrow? What are you gonna do, pitch it?
5: Eugene and I made you something last night.
2: For me? On a computer? Now, son, you know I don't know anything
5: about... Please, Dad.
2: Go ahead, show me.
5: Set it up, Eugene.
4: Very well.
5: Eugene and I were thinking last night about ways we could maybe help your business.
2: Now, if you think I'm going to start using that thing in this garage...
5: Could you just try it?
2: I'm doing just fine without it. Now, get back to your room.
3: Kyle, let's at least see what he did.
2: Well, all right, go ahead.
5: Okay, you know how you have to call all sorts of places and find parts for cars?
2: Yeah, so?
5: Well, we came up with an easier way to do it, so you wouldn't have to make so many calls.
2: Yeah? Like how?
5: We hooked up a phone line to the computer and contacted a bunch of car parts places.
2: Uh-huh.
5: All you have to do is type in the name of the part, and it lists all the places that have it.
2: Really?
5: Yeah. You see, this could save a lot of time.
4: And money.
5: Oh, yeah, and money, because you won't be making all those long-distance phone calls. The computer does it for you. And faster. Anyway, here it is if you want to use it. We programmed it so you can figure it out yourself. Just follow the steps. I'll just leave it on your desk. I'll be in my room.
4: And I'll be off as well.
3: So, what do you think?
2: I don't know. I don't really trust those things.
3: Well, it's just an observation, but I think your son's doing his best to patch things up. What are you doing?
2: Graham? He's got to show me how to turn it on.
3: Good thing. I was afraid you were going to ask me.
2: What do you think?
3: It's not like any fair I've ever seen.
4: The giant pruning shears were quite a feat of engineering. 3 stories high.
6: Yeah, they kind of take visitors by surprise at first.
3: And the pruning shear necklace with the flashing lights are great. Hope the wife likes it.
2: Yeah, but before you buy anything, ask me first. There's always people out there trying to rip you off by selling you imitation graphite shears.
7: Mom, Dad, Fluffy's coming up. They're gonna show Fluffy. He's 4th in line.
6: All right, let's go.
2: Okay, I'll be right there.
5: Look, Dad, baseball cards. They got baseball cards this year.
2: You like baseball cards?
5: Can I go?
2: Sure, son.
5: Cool.
2: My son likes baseball cards. I never knew that.
3: Well, keep your eyes open, Kyle. You might learn a lot about your son.
2: Yeah, I think you're right. Hey, wait up!
3: Well, Eugene, you want to go watch a pig? Or does that fail to stimulate you intellectually?
4: Actually, I would enjoy a good pig watch.
3: Eugene, there is hope for you yet.
8: There are a lot of times when we think we want what someone else has. We want to live in a better place, or have more exciting toys, or be able to do more interesting things. If we ever feel unhappy, we should think of what the Apostle Paul said in 1 Thessalonians 5, verse 18. Give thanks in all circumstances, for this is God's will for you in Christ Jesus. No matter how much we may not like it at the time, God has a special purpose for us, wherever we are, and we should be thankful for that. Well, that's all for today. If you ever want to write to us, just send your letter to Odyssey, Colorado Springs, Colorado, 80995. In Canada, write to Box 9800, Vancouver, BC, V6B4G3. And don't forget to ask how you can get your own copy of today's episode. It's called Second Thoughts. That address once again is Odyssey, Colorado Springs, Colorado, 80995. 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Our production engineer was Mark Drury, and our executive producer, Chuck Bolte. And I'm Chris, hoping you'll join us again next time for more Adventures in Odyssey.
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23: I think it's important for people to realize that our freedom is not free. There are sacrifices made by their families. So I really want to speak to that spouse that is left at home, either man or woman. I think they often feel unseen and unrecognized. They're desperate for adult conversation and just someone to know that they care.
1: Beth Runkle is our guest today on Focus on the Family with Jim Daly. Thanks for joining us. I'm John Fuller.
22: John, military life can be incredibly challenging for families. We've had a number of guests on from time to time, and they've talked about that, and they've written some great resources. We want to touch this again today. I mean, when we get to deployments, I was not in the military. My brother Mike was in the Navy and did that four-year stint, and, you know, he'd be out at sea for 6 months. We'd say goodbye in Long Beach, and then he'd be out in the Pacific for 6 months, and come home, and we'd all go down to the pier to greet him. He wasn't married at the time, and I think that served him well. But there are many, many married people in the military, and we want to honor you by talking about how to overcome some of these challenges so that you can do it in a God-honoring way, serve the country, which is amazing, and we thank you for that service, and then to keep your family together as you do it.
1: Mm-hmm. And Beth Runkle is a military spouse. Her husband served in the Air Force for 25 years. Beth has experienced all the realities you were just touching on, Jim, the deployments, the moves, and seasons of being a solo parent. And she's captured her insights and experiences in a great little book called Another Move, God, 30 Encouragements to Embrace Your Life as a Military Wife.
22: Beth, welcome to Focus on the Family. It's good to have you.
23: Thanks. It's an honor to be on here, and especially to speak encouragement to our military families who we know go through a lot of challenges.
22: Oh, they do. You think of the past 20 years. I mean, there's been a lot of stress on military families, and that's why we want to talk about it today. So first of all, thank you and your husband for that service. He was a pilot, correct?
23: Correct.
22: In the Air Force?
23: Yes.
22: Okay, good. And he's out now. You did 25 years. And how are you guys right now? You made it.
23: Well, it's been quite a journey. I didn't really like the military in the beginning.
22: Yeah.
23: I was not a fan. We moved 3 times our first year of marriage, and then we showed up to my husband's operational base, and he deployed to
22: the
23: Middle
22: East.
23: So
22: you were overcoming things pretty early. I mean, it wasn't like you had a honeymoon, a military honeymoon.
23: No. And honestly, I thank God for his sovereignty in not allowing me to know what I was signing up for.
22: Yeah.
23: My husband really hadn't told me much what to expect. He had changed careers and become a pilot while we were engaged. So life really changed. He wasn't being deceitful on purpose. But
22: yeah, it just changed.
23: Yeah, things changed and he didn't really know what to expect either. But I believe I wouldn't want to have married him if I would have known what kind of control I would be giving up over my life. And my husband's a great man. I'm super happily married. But God knew that I couldn't know what I was getting into.
22: You would have said no.
23: I think so,
22: That's what I'm hearing you say. Mm-hmm. I mean, some people are going, wow, that's refreshingly honest. But that it is quite amazing. And so those early years, painting that picture, you know, you talked about the first year of all that movement, plus this, if I could say it this way, correct me if I'm wrong, but this underlying resentment.
23: For sure,
22: that
23: absolutely.
22: You're feeling. Mm-hmm. How did that not trickle into your relationship?
23: Well, absolutely, it did trickle into our relationship.
22: What did that look like? Like just bitterness? Like, oh, you're gone again? Okay, bye.
23: Yeah. It was bitterness mainly towards the military, just all the inconveniences they were causing in our life. You know, vacations canceled, trips canceled. We don't live near family. We keep moving. I had been very career-oriented, and this was obviously hard to, stay in a career moving 3 times. Anytime there was a hurricane, he would bravely fly away in the fighter jet and leave me to deal with no electricity and flooding.
22: Wow. That's interesting. that's not typically what the man of the house does. But
23: they have to protect the million-dollar aircraft.
22: Yeah, I get it. Yeah.
23: Yeah, so they have to get them out of there.
22: Toyota isn't quite worth that, but, you know.
23: Yeah, but I also wasn't a believer, so I had a very worldly perspective. And what about me? What about what I want to do? What about my goals?
22: Well, that's important to know. Thank you, because I was thinking somebody's got to be pushing me to ask the question, well, you guys signed up for this. Like, why didn't you know this would be what you lived with?
23: Well, I don't know that a military spouse ever really knows what they signed up for, to be honest. The military member did. And part of what caused my trajectory on this to change was that initially, I thought it's just your job and my job. And why do I have to live in your shadow? And why does it all have to be what the military says?
22: Fair question, but I think I got a military answer for you, which is what you signed up for.
23: Yeah, well, and my husband actually looked at me. I said pretty much that same comment to him one time. And he looked at me, he put his hands up, and he said, I don't know what you want me to do. I'm in the military. But what I didn't understand that God taught me through getting saved and then sanctifying me is that when a man or woman serves in uniform, it is a calling. Not really unlike a clergy calling. It's something that they feel is a special duty or obligation that they have to perform. And so when I began to see that, then knowing the sovereignty of God mm-hmm. and that I'm married to this man, which I didn't know what I was getting into, but God knew. You know,
6: Beth, let me interrupt because, this applies beyond the military.
23: Oh, it does.
6: What you're saying is cultural implications here. Being a Christian married woman and that need to be in your man's corner mm-hmm. and what that does to you as one flesh, mm-hmm. being made in his image, male and female, the two becoming one flesh. You are together in this. And so much today, and you said your career mindedness and how much you kicked against the goads here when you got in the military. Speak to that need, though, for complementary approaches, that a wife has a role, a husband has a role in the design God has given us. And it's not subjugation. I mean, yes. We're talking about partnership in life together. And sometimes that requires you to sacrifice and sometimes him to sacrifice. But what hit that?
23: Yeah. Well, first of all, I think I had to see that God had a calling on my life also to support my man in the military. I didn't carry the weapons, which is really good because that would be dangerous for everyone. I didn't wear the uniform, but I had a call to reach people in the military with the message of Jesus Christ, but also to cheerlead him. And we began to be the hands and feet of Jesus to the troops that my husband supported and their families. And there's brokenness in the military, just like there is in the rest of the world. But the military cares for the families a little bit more than the civilian world. And so what a blessing for us that God took us out of our selfish nature and said, I'm going to call you to serve these people in my name.
6: Yeah.
23: And originally, I didn't want to be a supportive command spouse. I wanted to do my own thing. But then God changed my perspective and said, this is a calling for your whole family. My kids drove around in the car with me for hours every week, delivering meals to people in need. My kids helped me clean people's houses when they had surgery. And they helped me unpack a lot of boxes for people.
6: Mm-hmm. Yeah.
23: But what a blessing that we had to see that it's not about us.
6: Yeah.
23: But I do think women, we are our husband's main cheerleader. And that doesn't mean that we can't have things that we do, but we have to cheerlead them, support them. And I think that we get the biblical role of submission wrong. It's not being a doormat.
6: Of course not.
23: But I think it's expressing opinions and giving input, but not aggressively dominating our husbands. It's balance between those two.
6: Yeah.
23: And I was a blessing to my husband as he served his nation and to the people in our midst. And I got to host Bible studies with women sitting on the floor of my base house, host marriage groups with my husband, open my home to people.
6: Yeah.
23: And it was a season. You know, I'm doing really cool things now. And my husband, who was a colonel in the Air Force, is helping keep our house clean.
6: That's great. The time has come, my man. But let me ask you this, because you reference it. I want to capture it.
23: Yes.
6: You had a before Christ in the military. You had a confession of faith in Christ and then being a Christian in the military. Just quickly describe that. How long were you in the military? How did you come to faith in Christ? Was your husband in that situation with you? Describe it. I think there was an older mentoring couple that helped you, right?
23: Yes. So we moved 3 times. Then he deployed. He would deploy 4 times during the 2.5 years that we lived there. Marriage was hard because he wasn't home very much. And when he was, honestly, I wasn't very easy to be around. Our marriage was hard primarily because of me. Mm-hmm. You know, I didn't realize how disrespectful that came across to him, to hate this thing that he loves. It's a lifelong dream. That's a calling.
6: Yeah. And it probably oozed out of every pore of your body. I can imagine. It's like, yeah, I'm fed up with this.
23: Yeah.
6: And that he probably didn't know, like putting his hands up and say, what do you want me to do? I'm committed in the military. I mean, it'd be illegal. They'll throw me in the brig if I left the military.
23: Right. And he had just finished pilot training. So he had a significant commitment.
6: Yeah. Mm-hmm.
23: So while he was deployed, I really just found myself lonely, longing And I turned to what had been a childhood comfort for me. I had been raised in a loving church-going home, but I never really understood a personal relationship with Jesus. And at this church, I met some neighbors. They were my parents' age. They found out my husband was deployed and just took me under their wing, let me sit with them, would invite me over, invited me to their Bible studies. And I realized in them that they had something that I didn't have, which was a thriving relationship with Jesus. At the same time, my husband was deployed, living in tents. And on deployment, you are either flying, doing your mission, working out, eating. And he spent the rest of that time in the chapel, at tent, asking the chaplain questions, learning. So we were on these parallel journeys. He had not been raised regularly going to church. They'd gone some. We were on these parallel journeys, and it wasn't until we moved again that God saw fit to intersect our journeys. And it was in a Bible study on the book of Genesis, which is what my book is on, where we really finally understood the plan of salvation and surrendered our lives to Jesus.
6: There is that difference. And I, you know, if you haven't recognized that difference, man, we want you to get in touch with us, because we'll explain that to you. There is something about a commitment to Christ that's different than socially committing to Christ. It's different.
23: Yeah, you can go to church your whole life and not know Jesus, because there is great freedom in following him.
6: Yeah.
23: Especially for the military life. The only thing that you are certain of is uncertainty in the military life, but God means control.
6: Yeah.
23: He is steady. He is surefast. He knows everything. I love to say he outranks even the generals.
6: Yeah, and that's so good. I love your honesty, though, and I'm sure everybody watching and listening appreciates that. I mean, the battles that you had with your husband. What do you want me to do? This sounds like everybody's marriage.
23: He was more patient than me.
6: Yeah, you know, but that angst, I mean, and you can almost be in any profession, there's going to be a certain kind of angst that you get. The person that has to travel a lot for their job. You're always on the road. That's that argument, you know, not far different from the military.
23: Yes.
6: In that context, you know, many military spouses that are listening to us, and we have many that do listen to us and watch us, and we're grateful for each one of you, but they feel overwhelmed by deployments and uncertainty, like you just talked about. Give us some of those practical steps that you mentioned in the book about how they can battle that great metaphor, how they can battle those feelings of uncertainty as they move through their service commitment.
23: Yes, I think that fear, overwhelming fear, is a big tool the enemy uses for the military spouse who's back at home. And we do have to go to battle with our own weapons, our weapons of prayer, and then using truth to overcome that. I have a story of when my husband was deployed in the Middle East, and I was watching the news, and I knew he was up in the air in the no-fly zone over northern and southern Iraq. I don't remember which one it was at the time, but the news was covering that the anti-aircraft missiles were so prevalent that day that there was really no visibility. So the things that they send out to jam those, to keep them from being able to hit the aircraft, there was just too many for them to effectively jam them all. And so it was a minefield. And, you know, I'm watching the news and they're telling me this, and I'm freaking out because I know
6: your husband's up in the air.
23: I know he's
6: somewhere
23: in the air, right? And I'm reeling with anxiety, and I'm just learning about the Lord. And I had, you know, been taught Philippians 4:6-7. And I'm like, hey, let me try to do this, you know, which tells us do not be anxious about anything, but in everything, by prayer, with thanksgiving, present your requests to the Lord, and the peace of God, which surpasses all understanding, will guide your hearts and minds in the knowledge of Christ Jesus our Lord. And so I did what it said to do. I turned off the news. I got off social media. I went and I got my Bible, and it was telling me thanksgiving. And I'm like, what can I be thankful for? How has God been faithful in my life? And honestly, I was struggling. I just have anxiety. So God says, go to my word. And I'm new to the Bible at this point.
6: Yeah.
23: But I come across the story of Exodus, and God's like, remember what I did? I parted the Red Sea. I made water stand up, and I defeated the Pharaoh and all their chariots and all their army. Do you think I can't take care of this Iraqi anti-aircraft missiles? But I have come to learn God is amazing. He is telling us what to do in our brain and our body. There is now scientific evidence that tells us gratitude and anxiety and fear, they cannot coexist in our brain. Mm. If we turn on gratitude, it is going to push out those anxious thoughts. And I like to teach people why we have to do this. And I like the analogy of a bathtub. Most people have to put their kid in the bathtub at some point.
6: Hopefully.
23: Yeah, hopefully. You know, and when you put your kid in the bathtub, you notice the water level come up. And that's the physics law of displacement that tells us we cannot be full of two things at the same time. Hmm. So the same is true with our brain. We can't just tell ourselves not to be anxious. We have to push it out.
6: Fill it with something.
23: And we fill it with thanksgiving, with faith, with truth from God's word. But then science is telling us that is how we get rid of the anxious thoughts. It's with gratitude, remembering that God has been faithful before, so he can be trusted to be faithful right now. And we just can't feed that anxiety. You know, you can't have the news constantly on. You can't be checking, because honestly, that doesn't do anything. You can't control what they're doing across the ocean, but God can, and he's on his throne and he is watching over. And I love Psalm 46, which, you know, it says, God makes war cease. Mm-hmm. He protects from our enemies' weapons.
6: That's so good.
1: Well, this is Focus on the Family with Jim Daly, and today our guest is Beth Runkle, and we're covering some of the content that she captured in her excellent devotional called Another Move, God, 30 Encouragements to Embrace Your Life as a Military Wife. 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
6: Beth, let me ask you, you do use a fascinating analogy about laser-guided or precision-guided missiles. You know, again, there's so much allegory or metaphor in the scripture about military engagement, and spiritual warfare is just one.
23: Yes.
6: But talk about that idea of precision-guided weapons and how prayer becomes like that.
23: Yes. The U.S. military is so superior because of the awesome training, but also the technological advancements of our weapons. And all of our branches of military now are rolling out laser-guided weapon systems that they are using that give incredible accuracy. Now, everybody, when they join the military, whether they're Coast Guard, Air Force, Space Force, Army, Navy, they all are taught in basic training how to use a weapon. Most of them, it's the M4 assault rifle. But our special forces, when they go out, they are not taking that traditional firearm by itself to go do their operation. If they use an M4, they're going to smack on a night vision scope and a laser-guided system. The laser-guided system gives them incredible accuracy. Mm. My husband used to fly the F-117 stealth fighter, and they dropped bombs. And they flew very high because they had to be stealthy. So he would do his operations at 10,000 feet above the target. Mm-hmm. He would drop that laser on a particular window, on a particular floor of a large building. Wherever that laser, one pane of that window, wherever it was pointed, the weapon would hit every single time.
6: Amazing accuracy.
23: Yeah. Amazing accuracy. Prayer, that is our precision-guided laser weapon that we can use, but we have to pick it up. We can't leave it on the ground. Just like our troops would never leave their M4 on the ground to go to battle. We have to go to battle with that weapon. Only we are calling the greatest marksman to ever exist to go to battle for us. He is available, but we have to pray. And that is a much more powerful weapon than even our U.S. forces have.
6: Yeah, I mean, and one is spiritual and one is material,
23: yes,
6: obviously. But I mean, that's a great analogy because it motivates you to think about how to pray. and how to be specific.
1: Mm-hmm.
6: I'm going to turn a little bit of a corner here because most people, like I said, my own family's experience was my one brother out of five kids served in the military. That's probably pretty common in the U.S. You might have one of your siblings that went, maybe your dad or your grandfather was in the military. The point being, fewer of us go into the military than don't. And so in that context, those of us that haven't been in the military, what are things we can do to honor them and to encourage them? And we see them in public. And of course, if you go get a cup of coffee, I try to buy the guys that are there something, or a restaurant tab I pick up from time to time if four guys are sitting around the table. And they're always so very kind and very willing to allow us to do that. It's good. But what else can we do?
23: Yes. Well, I think that the person in uniform does get some recognition, but often the family doesn't as much, you know?
6: Yeah, that's true.
23: They don't have that billboard.
6: Right.
23: I think it's important for people to realize that our freedom is not free. There are sacrifices made by their families. So I really want to speak to that spouse that is left at home, either man or woman. I think they often feel unseen and unrecognized. They're desperate for adult conversation and just someone to know that they care. It can be a pathway to the gospel, I believe, by showing them care, by reaching out to them. You can let them sit with you at church. You don't know how lonely it is to sit by yourself. Most people at church, they're couples. And when your spouse isn't there, you feel very lonely.
6: Yeah.
23: Offer to bring them a meal. Offer to watch their kids so they get a break.
6: That's a good one.
23: Yeah. Offer a play date, because honestly, that might even be better for some people because they are desperate for adult conversation. Ask if they're comfortable. You could offer a hug because they haven't had adult touch. And then practical things, especially over the holidays, help them do some of the things that you need to do to feel like it's a normal Christmas holiday. For example, help put up their tree or their Christmas lights. You know, some people that might be really hard. Mm-hmm. And not having that makes their emptiness or their absence that much more prevalent. So you can offer to do that. And I also think the weekends are the hardest parts because people tend to hang out with their family on the weekends. But if your significant other isn't there, you feel the loneliness. So you could just invite them, hey, we're having a game night, or come have a meal with us.
6: Yeah.
23: You don't have to not be with your family. Invite them to be a part of yours.
6: It feels so much like adopt a family, adopt a military family, right? And it's a good thing. And man, churches should do that. Mm-hmm. I hadn't thought of that. But if you're a pastor, man, why not encourage your folks to do that, especially if you're near a base, a military base, where hopefully that would be encouraged. Mm-hmm. I think right now, you know, I've had the privilege of visiting the Pentagon and meeting some of the key leaders there. And I'm really encouraged how open they are about faith initiatives and faith things. And man, do we not need faith orientation in the military? I mean, these are people that are going to lay their lives down and may not come back. And do we not want to encourage them in something spiritual and true, Christianity? So I'm encouraged. And I'm hoping, Beth, that I'd like to pursue this. And I'm going to do that with those contacts to see if we can get your book in there and get it to more military families. And we'll do that as a gift, hopefully. That's the plan right now. But thank you so much for being with us.
23: Thank you. It's been great to be here. And just thanks for giving a voice to the military families.
6: Yeah, it's so good. Thanks again. And all the service of your husband and your family.
23: Oh, it was our joy and pleasure.
6: Are your kids doing well?
23: Our kids are doing great. Military life does not come without challenges. For military kids, our kids moved 9 and 10 times in their school years.
6: Yeah.
23: But yeah, they're doing great. They both have recently graduated from Liberty University. And our daughter is a Christian music artist and doing really well, and really has a great ministry to Gen Z talking about the freedom found in Christ.
6: That's so good. Well, your other child, the son.
23: Our son is married.
6: Don't leave him out.
23: Yeah. Yeah, our son is married. Our son is adopted. We struggled with infertility.
6: Yeah.
23: And that's a part of our journey. He's married and happy living in Dallas. And we have lots of other spiritual children that we get to do life with through the ministry.
6: I'm sure. Well, that leadership that you and your husband provided in the military was so good. Thank you for that. And let me turn to the listener. Focus on the Family's here for you. And if this is touching a need in your heart, if you're in the military, get in touch with us. We want to help you get a copy of this. And you know, we'll send it to you. Just let us know you're there, and we'll trust others will cover the cost of that. If you can make a gift to Focus on the Family, we'll say thank you by sending a copy of Beth's book, Another Move, God, 30 Encouragements to Embrace Your Life as a Military Wife. And perhaps you can pass that on to a friend in the military, a family member, or maybe you want to keep it and read up. The application is broader than just military. These are attitudes of people under stress. That's probably just about each and every one of us. You know, when you give to Focus on the Family, there is fruit. And sometimes we hold back. We should share more often. But I want to give you an idea. Lexi, who was touched by the ministry and what she wrote and said to us. She said, "Thank you for the many encouraging programs and resources you provide. After my husband returned from a deployment to Afghanistan with PTSD and a traumatic brain injury, the past 2 years have been incredibly difficult for our family as we navigate marriage, parenting, and healing. Recently, one of your episodes reminded me that my identity is not defined by these struggles, but by who I am in Christ." And man, that is awesome.
1: Yeah, what a terrible thing to go through, but I'm so glad that we could reach out and help.
6: Yeah, and unfortunately, those are the byproducts of war. And, you know, these are just the prices that our military members give to protect our freedom. So you can provide much needed support for folks like Lexi by doing your ministry through Focus on the Family. Be the person supplying that ministry through the conduit of Focus.
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5: The situation that was trying to pin you to the mat, that you thought was working against you, was actually God working for you.
6: Dr. Tony Evans says even though God will use hard times to get us ready to benefit from his blessings, it's up to us to participate in the process.
5: God has given you the authority to determine how things will work out.
6: This is The Alternative Broadcast, featuring the timeless biblical teachings from the archives of Dr. Tony Evans. There's an old saying, cheaters never prosper. But today, Dr. Evans tells us about one cheater who did prosper once God took him through a process of challenge, change, and growth. Let's turn to Genesis chapter 32 as he begins.
5: What you and I are witnessing today is not a lost generation. What we're witnessing today is the product of a lost generation. What we're witnessing is the transference of a curse rather than the transference of the blessing. Today, I want to talk to you, primarily men, but it will apply to all of us in various ways, about one such man who wanted to turn a curse into a blessing. In the Bible, in the Old Testament, when the Bible talks about passing on the blessing, this naming and determining the future, it would talk about God's covenant with his people, and God would say, I am the God of Abraham, Isaac, and Jacob. Those three would always be patched together because that covered grandfather, father, grandson. I want to talk to you about Jacob. We find that Isaac had two sons. One son was Esau, and the other son was Jacob. The word Jacob, the name Jacob, means trickster. He was a trickster. He was a shyster. He was a duper. He was the one who would manipulate things in order to make them work out like he wanted to. He was the one who used the human methodology to serve his own ends. But there was one thing Jacob wanted more than anything else, and that was the blessing. Because he knew what the blessing was. The problem, however, was that the older son got the biggest part of the blessing. The Bible says the older son got a double portion. Jacob wanted that blessing. So he connived and schemed to trick his father Isaac into blessing him while making Isaac think he was actually blessing Esau. Now, we don't have time to read the full story. You can go back and read it yourself in Genesis 27, but just to quickly summarize it, here's what happened. While Isaac was old and couldn't see, he got dressed up like Esau, talked like Esau, acted like Esau, and walked in and said, Father, it's time to bless me. He said, which son are you? He said, I'm Esau, your oldest. Isaac blessed Jacob thinking he was Esau. Esau sold to Jacob his birthright for some Quaker oat cereal, some porridge, okay? He said, look, you hungry? I can cook. Will you trade me for your porridge, your birthright? When he traded the birthright, Jacob went in and got the blessing. The blessing said that as the dew falls down from heaven, Genesis 20 says, so shall the goodness of God fall on you. He says, and I will bless you. Remember, I said blessing always involves authority. He says, so that others will come under your authority and you will lead. Not only that, but those who bless you, I will bless. And those who curse you, I will curse

0: will be your God. In other words, I am going to take care of your future. You want to know what a blessing is? It is when God goes ahead of you to take care of that stuff so that when you arrive, it's ready. That's a blessing. Now, the problem is, watch this now. Jacob has a blessing that his character is not ready for. He wanted the right thing, but he wasn't yet the right person. God will give you the blessing. In fact, if you are here, whether man or woman, and you have accepted Jesus Christ, you have inherited the blessing. If you've accepted Jesus Christ, even if you didn't have an earthly daddy, you have a father. For God calls himself your father, and with the new covenant comes the blessing, every spiritual blessing in heavenly places. So every man in here who is a Christian has been pronounced by God to be blessed. But it's possible to be blessed and not yet have run into your blessing. Just like God blessed Israel and delivered them from Egypt, but it took them 40 years to arrive to the blessing, which was the land of Canaan. Why did it take them 40 years from being blessed to being able to get the inheritance of the blessing? Because it took development in the wilderness. In other words, God won't share his blessing until your character is ready to receive it. Chapter 32, verse 24. Then Jacob was left alone, and a man wrestled with him until daybreak. And when he saw he had not prevailed against him, he touched the socket of his thigh so that the socket of Jacob's thigh was dislocated while he wrestled with him. When God is trying to address our character, he will put us in situations that bring fear, frustration, defeat, loneliness. It says, while Jacob was alone. But wait a minute, I thought you said, Pastor, Jacob was blessed. That's what 12 to 27 says. That's what chapter 28 says. It says, Jacob was blessed, but he's a blessed man on the run because he's a jacked up blessed man. Before God can unleash the blessing and reverse the curse, he's got to deal with the man. Because Jacob has defined manhood the wrong way. He thinks to be a man is to get over. He thinks to be a man is to be able to fool people. He thinks to be a man is to walk a certain way and talk a certain way and have a certain image. He all messed up about what it means to be a man. So he puts this man into a situation he can't fix. What is all this about? It is about the thing that every man has to go through who really wants a blessing. And that is brokenness. What is brokenness? Brokenness is where God strips you of your self-sufficiency. Sometimes God, men have to dislocate things so we see we ain't all that. And God often has to create pain to reduce us in order to bless us. The man who wrestles with him says in verse 26, "Let me go, for the dawn is breaking." In other words, the sun's coming up. But he said, watch this now, "I won't let you go till you bless me." All of a sudden, through this process of dislocation, through this process of being reduced to this painful situation he can't fix, he discovers that there was a connection between his pain and God's purposes. There was a connection between his problem and God's blessing. See, one of the problems men face is often we don't make the connection about the things we can't fix and what God's trying to say. God don't want you to fix it. That's why he keeps dislocating stuff. And every time you think it's connected, he disconnects it. And every time you think it's fixed, he re-breaks it. And every time you think you've gotten through the situation, something else goes wrong. And every time you think things are right on the job, somebody else goes off on you. And the certain time you think that everything's going to be all right, somebody else throws something at you. And you go year after year without making the connection. That is God dislocating stuff. See, one of our problems is we mistake the hand of God for the hand of man because we don't make the connection. So he is in the struggle of his life And he discovers God was in the struggle. Verse 27. He says, I'm not going to let you go until you bless me. He says, okay, what is your name? Now, this is a weird conversation to be having in a fight. Because in the Bible, names aren't just names. Names have to do with your identity. Names have to do with your character. That's why when God wanted to do something different with a person, he changed their name. In other words, Jacob, who are you? I'm Jacob. I'm a trickster. You want a blessing? Watch this now. You got to change your name. He says in verse 28, your name shall no longer be trickster. You don't operate that way anymore. That's not who you are. Your name shall be Israel. Israel is the one who struggled with God. You know what's a wonderful thing to know as a man? That the one you thought was against you was actually God for you. The situation that was trying to pin you to the mat, that you thought was working against you, was actually God working for you. So in getting rid of that problem, all you did was delay the blessing. Because God was going to use that to bless you. And so, God, show me if it's you, because if it's you, even though I got a dislocated hip, I'm not going to let you go until you leave your purposes with me for the future.
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0: In verse 29, it says, then Jacob asked him and said, please tell me your name. And he said, why are you asking me my name? And he blessed him there. He said, what's your name? He said, why are you asking me my name? What kind of answer to the question is that question? In other words, if you know who I am, you just said who I am. He just said who I am. I just told you your name is Israel. You just asked me for my name. What did I tell you when I told you your name? Your name is Israel. What does Israel mean? One who just strove with God. You asking me my name? Guess what? To know my name, watch this now. This is it. Don't miss this. To know my name, all you got to do is say your name. To know my name, all you got to do is say your name. Because your name means the one who strove with God. So just keep telling you who you are, and you know who I am. Because I just shared my name with you. And now you got a new name. And he blessed him there. In other words, he was bringing forth the blessing that he had promised. Men, you can't keep your name and have God and His blessing. You can't keep your way of operating, your way of doing things, your way of defining maleness, your way of defining the role of a husband, your way of defining a role of a father, your way of handling stuff. You can't keep your name and then get on your knees and ask for His blessing. His blessing comes with His name. Oh, it gets interesting. So Jacob named the place Peniel, for he said, I have seen God face to face, yet my life has been preserved. Oh, this is sweet. I just saw God, thinking I was looking at a man. We were told he was wrestling with a man, but actually he was looking at God, because God was working through, we call it in theology a theophany, a visible manifestation of God. God was working through a visible manifestation of a man to actually just put himself on display. Since God is invisible, he works through visible things in order to display the invisible God in a visible way. He said, I have just seen God, watch this now, and my life is still preserved. In other words, I'm still here. Look. The text says that the man touched the socket of his hip and disconnected. Okay, now let me explain something. If God wanted to get rid of homeboy, he didn't have to touch his hip. He just could have done this and disconnected a valve. And homeboy wouldn't have been around. When the sun rises, after sweating and fighting all night long, here's Jacob. He limping, right? He limping. He limping because he's dislocated. So he's hurting to walk. If God's going to touch you, he's going to create something in your life that makes you limp. He's going to put something in your life you can, to remind you. Every time you move, you can't make it on your own. See, Jacob couldn't take one step without remembering me and God was fighting. My hip hurting because me and God was at war. I'm hurting because me and God. So you would see Jacob walking and say, oh, man, something happened to his man. Oh, Jacob said, let me tell you, I've been blessed. Yeah, I'm limping, but I've been blessed. Every time I walk and every time I limp, it's because I've been blessed. Because I'm only limping because I ran into God. God ran into me. He blessed me. And I got a limp to remind me I've been blessed. But the limp is also to remind me, you better not try to do this on your own, because you do have another hip. I can come around this side. So you better remember. So here's the choice, man. Do you want to be a blessed man with a limp or a cursed man who can just keep walking? So you can keep doing all this stuff and walking and have no limp and have no blessing. Or you can limp but be blessed. Because you have been with God and you will not let God go until he does something. His limp was his claim to fame. If you hang in there with God so that he can address your character, you will discover your problem was him all the time. In the New Testament, in Hebrews 11, 21, it says, by faith, Jacob, in his old age, while leaning on his walker, his staff, blessed his grandsons, the two sons of Joseph. And we don't have time to go into it, but he's referring to chapter 48 of Genesis, because in chapter 48, it talks about him blessing his two sons. Guess what you find in chapter 48 when he's getting ready to die and his blessing is about to happen? Passing it on. Because remember, a blessing always passes on to the future. It always involves a legacy. It always involves the transfer of divine favor. See, that's why a lot of this stuff on the prosperity theology is unbiblical. It's unbiblical because it talks about blessing me. And it never talks about the legacy of the blessing of me. See, if there's no legacy attached to it, it's not a biblical blessing. Biblical blessing always has legacy that outruns you. Although you get to enjoy it too. Well, he says, I want God's divine favor. And he begins to bless. Now, let me tell you what God did in the blessing. He restored his family to him. Now, he had some wild sons. He had some rapists. He had some incestuous sons. He had some fools. But God turned that thing and worked that thing. Because remember, he'd been blessed. And God restored that family. So that Joseph could say, you meant it for evil, but God meant it for good. He turned that thing around. Let me close by telling you the legacy piece. Remember, a blessing always involves the future. Okay, that's why it involves your sons, the God of Abraham, Isaac, and Jacob. It's passed down. involves tomorrow. And the reason why our tomorrow is in jeopardy as a culture is because fathers are not pronouncing a blessing upon their children. And you got a generation of men around here looking for a father because they're looking for a blessing. Because when there's a generation that has been blessed, it overcomes the curse. And you say, but wait a minute, Pastor, you don't understand my background. You don't understand my mess. You don't understand my addictions. You don't understand my daddy. You don't understand all the stuff that's messed me up. Our series is called It's Not Too Late. When you come before God with your sin, your circumstances, and he can reduce your character and dislocate your convenience, he's ready to bless you in a biblical way. I was flying back from Raleigh, North Carolina. As we approached Dallas, the pilot came over the loudspeaker and said, there are storms over the Dallas-Fort Worth airport, and the airport has shut down. It says we have been rerouted to Abilene, Texas, because there's too much stuff over the Dallas-Fort Worth airport, and we can't land. So we got to be rerouted to another location. While in Abilene, Texas, on the tarmac, there was a passenger who said, I was supposed to make a connection in Dallas for a flight to Abilene. I was supposed to get a connection in Dallas for a flight to Abilene. But I'm in Abilene. So I want to know, will you let me off here? I know this wasn't the way I was supposed to get here, but since I am here, I want to know will you let me off here. I looked out the window, and here's this passenger with their two babies getting off of the back of the plane, walking to the terminal because they were home. Now, it wasn't the way they had planned to get home. It wasn't the way they had prescribed to get home. But due to a diversion, because there was so much mess in the air, something got turned away that took them out. God is so good. He can hit the turbulence in your life, veer off, and still take you home and make it look like that was the plan all the time. God is able to take it, turn it, twist it, and use it, and still get you home in your old age. I want you to know it's not too late. I want you to know that God can take a mess and make a miracle. He can hit a bullseye with a crooked stick. Right now, where you are, change your name.
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11: Jesus said, "This is the will of my Father, that everyone who beholds the Son and believes in him will have eternal life." 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
1: Welcome to Seculo. Will Haynes in studio. Jordan Seculo joining us live from Washington, D.C. We'll have an update of why he is there. Get an interesting ACLJ story going. But look, there's a lot happening. And some days we wake up and we're like, what are going to be the news stories? And today's one of those stories where we actually had to decide which we were going to lead with, because there's two big ones that we are going to address on air today. An update of what happened, remember, with that Texas Democrat who essentially said, we're going to throw Zionists into, we're going to take the ICE detention centers and turn them in to prisons for Zionists. Well, we have an update coming out of, actually, some good Democrats who've decided they're not going to take it. We also are going to discuss, well, this one's kind of fun. It's not fun, but of course there's always these, like, silly espionage that's happening when you actually look at the details of this. And this is a former, it was a DOJ prosecutor.
3: That's right.
1: Who was charged with stealing confidential documents. This is related to the Jack Smith investigation of President Trump. And doing it in a way, because you think of physical documents, doing it in a way that this was digital and, you know, trying to hide their tracks clearly.
3: Well, once again, this is a managing assistant U.S. attorney for the Fort Pierce branch of the U.S. Attorney's Office
1: in Florida,
3: for the Southern District of Florida. Here's the irony here. This individual at the DOJ was stealing sealed documents that were sealed by a judge, government documents, sending them to her personal email account to get them out of the government system. Renaming them to disguise it, and the names are great.
1: Yeah.
3: But what is the document she was stealing? It was the Jack Smith report on the classified documents issue. So one, there was a ton of issues with that prosecution because he was a former president. Where did he declassify?
1: Of course.
3: There were genuine questions of legal merit when it came to that. And then he was reelected. Judge Eileen Cannon dismissed the case and also ordered a seal of Jack Smith's report because it was no longer relevant. This individual was stealing a classified report on the mishandling of classified documents. You can't make it up, people.
1: Some people are in the comments saying, well, are we still doing this day? Aren't these digitalized? This is a digital stealing.
3: Right.
1: This
3: is,
1: to clarify, this isn't someone sneaking into an office stealing a stack of papers.
3: Right. And once again,
1: but in theory, it kind of is.
3: Right. Stole this from the government, renamed the file, and emailed them to herself. And here are the names that she chose, hoping no one would look.
1: In her defense, this was maybe not a bad idea, because I don't know if I would have looked at these files either, but they are kind of hilarious.
3: But they were chocolatecakerecipe.pdf. Yeah. And buntcakerecipe.pdf. I'm telling you, though, I may have wanted to know, is it a solid recipe?
1: Yeah.
3: I would have wanted to see what was going on. If she's famous for bringing in these cakes to office parties, maybe I'd open it up and check.
1: We also know how even search works now. It searches through the documents. It's not just the titles. But, Jordan, when you hear something like this, it's not that shocking, but it is crazy that this stuff is what's still going on.
4: This is why it shocks me. It's that much worse when attorneys do this. Okay, these aren't just like normal people who don't quite understand maybe the significance of legal documents. And was it classified or was it just confidential? It was never to see the light of day because the case was dismissed, because you cannot bring cases against a sitting president. President Trump got reelected. So this attorney is going to be held to a much higher standard and should be because of what they've done here, this crime they've committed.
1: Yep, absolutely. Look, we're going to take your calls and comments on this. And again, we are going to discuss that leading candidate in Texas and what happens when you say, hey, I'm going to round up all the Zionists, put them in jail, and then call them horrible names, and we're gonna do this. What happens? You actually have some Democrats who go, that's enough, we're not going to take it anymore. And maybe that is because they even see what happened to the Republicans. What happened in Kentucky with Thomas Massey? That you've gone too far. And of course, some of these are obviously ones who have been more supportive of Israel. We're going to discuss that coming up. We also have Jeff Balaban from ACLJ Jerusalem joining us. You can be a part of the show too. 1-800-684-3110. We'll be right back.
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1: Phone lines are open for you at 1-800-684-3110. So if you're ever trying to hide documents, do a little bit better of a job than relabeling it a chocolate cake recipe, a German chocolate cake recipe.
3: Well, that's not what the articles say, but someone in the break video specifically called it that. I'm like, well, how do they know precisely that Florida it was that
1: news,
3: style?
1: Florida local news decided it was a German chocolate cake. It had to have been. Yeah, because when you opened it, did it start with like a cover sheet?
3: Not according to the allegations. I think she just renamed the file. One of our Rumble ranters did say she's a recipe for disaster.
1: Ah, boom.
3: Got her.
1: I also see a lot of cake emojis and a lot of clown emojis. You know what? Send in the cakes. Send in the birthday cakes if you're on YouTube chat. That being said, Jordan, we're going to talk a little more about this, but you're in Washington, D.C. You want to give an update of what's going on?
4: Sure. We're in Washington, D.C. today because I was actually today moving in three of our attorneys here at the office in D.C., ones who are on the broadcast regularly, Christy, Olivia and Nathan, to become members of the Supreme Court bar, which you do in front of the Supreme Court. So you go before the court. I'm the movement. So I introduce them, and then they are accepted in. They stand. They take their oath. And now they are members of the Supreme Court bar. Interesting to note today, this was not an argument day. Now, there's still a lot of people come in for this just to see the Supreme Court, even if it's just in session for 15 or 20 minutes. And they are going into conference, and they announce sometimes what they're in conference about. They are I was actually the last person to do the last movement today, and that was the last part of the business. And then they go right into conference after that, and it's a conference on our CNN case. So they go, it just so happened I was standing before the court, and then they're going right behind to their offices to meet together to possibly decide on whether or not to take the case, not take the case, or ask for more information on the case. So it's a unique timing that got set up today.
10: Yeah, I always want
4: couldn't
10: to make
4: plan
10: sure
4: that.
1: The people understand the work of the ACLJ so beyond whatever's happening in the news. Sure, we're going to cover that for you. We're going to talk about it. We're going to discuss what it looks like. And look, we got even more coming up with, again, discussing what's going on in Texas. But the work of the ACLJ continues. The legal work is so extensive. And today, obviously, a good day for many of our ACLJ attorneys getting to become a part of the Supreme Court of the United States. That is the level that your team is working at in Washington, D.C. And I want to make sure that though we cover what's happening today, that that's not forgotten.
3: Well, and I do want to get back.
4: Reminder, hey, guys, you know, it is that reminder, too, guys, to all those justices, seeing those younger ACLJ attorneys that are coming up. Seeing me, who I know a lot of them, who when I was a kid, doing that and bringing in now a new group, and they're going back and discussing one of our cases, which is a major case involving New York Times versus Sullivan and the idea of defamation and malice and public officials and who qualifies. So big issues. And so all of that combined, it sticks in people's minds. Those visuals do matter. And sometimes you have to wonder, there's other things at work here that bring that all together today.
3: Well, and Jordan, to that point as well, for some of our audience, you hear about state bars like the Bar of Tennessee or the Bar of Virginia. What does it specifically mean to be a member of the Supreme Court bar? That's not one you hear about as commonly talked about. So maybe just to bring people up to speed, what does it mean? What is the Supreme Court bar?
4: So the Supreme Court bar requires a number of years of practice before joining. So you can't join the bar until you have 3 years of practice. There's a couple of other things of requirements. And then you are able to, you're a direct officer of the court. So that would enable you to present not just file cases, but to actually present oral arguments. So most of us do that after we're working out of law school. A handful of years. People don't always do it right away on the third year. Sometimes they do, sometimes they don't, depending on the kind of legal work they do. Sometimes you're there and there's people who are in their 50s who have just decided they've wanted to join the bar. It also gives you a little bit more access to the cases. There's a special section. So when you've got big cases at the court, there's a special section that if you're a bar member, you can sit in. And so you don't have to be in the same like line that can stretch sometimes, overnight. So there are benefits to that as well in the big cases. So it's something, it's special. It's a special moment for the families. We had family members come to see this happen. And it was pretty cool for me to have our younger team ask me to be their movement today at the Supreme Court.
1: Yeah, great moment. And look, we're going to continue on our conversations as well. Because we know a lot of you are just tuning in right now. Maybe you saw that headline and said, well, what are we talking about here? What are these Jack Smith's files? And again, Jack Smith, someone who I said I'd rather not ever have to speak the name of again, but somehow just keeps creeping back in because our team can't get enough of Jack Smith news.
3: Well, once again, these things keep happening. And I know we've talked about this earlier in the week, actually. I think this comes full circle here. Because you, earlier in the week, like, I'm also tired of saying deep state.
1: Deep state,
3: I'm
1: James
3: tired
1: Comey.
3: Of saying James Comey. Because these things, you feel like it should be gone. But I want to replay what we led this week with. This is a bite from James Comey on Meet the Press. And what his kind of call to action to people that work in government, that work in the DOJ, work in the FBI. Here is what he had to say to them. Bite one.
11: Bragging about forcing out career prosecutors and agents because the president doesn't like a lawful investigation they conducted. Something is seriously broken at the top. But I have great confidence in the people down below who are just trying to hang on. And I'm urging them, hang on 2.5 years and then we can rebuild these institutions. But we need good people in those roles. America does.
3: And I feel like this former DOJ employee is the type of person that James Comey was addressing there, Jordan, trying to say, just wait 2 more years and we can change everything that this administration has done to our DOJ and FBI. In reality, as you mentioned, this was an attorney. This was a managing assistant U.S. attorney in Florida that should have known better about what she was doing, yeah. But she was stealing government documents.
4: They think they are. They hear these messages from their heroes like Jim Comey, and they think, like him, they can somehow get away with it. And unfortunately, they may not be as cunning or as, how he tried to have other people leak things and all those kind of issues. These individuals, I mean, are just stealing documents off computers. I mean, documents that should not have ever seen the light of day. and they knew that, but they think they're doing the right thing and they're trying to make it political. And I think they're trying to send a political signal to their leaders that, yes, when there's a political change, you know, I'm the person who is willing to go to bat. I'm willing to make the hard decision. I don't know if they realize that they're going to end up in jail likely because of what they've done. I mean, this involves the president of the United States and an investigation that had to be closed because presidents of the United States cannot be criminally investigated or charged with a crime. And so these documents and this report never should have seen the light of day. It wasn't even necessarily finalized. We don't know. And so, again, he puts out those messages and people go to jail. Remember, Lois Lerner did the same thing. She thought she was getting messages from President Obama and the Obama team to take these actions against, because members of Congress were telling the IRS to do that. So she went and directly violated the law by targeting only groups with a specific viewpoint, thinking that it would help her get a better position that was politically appointed in the administration, that she would get get some kind of better job or a longer term job. It could be really impress the, as she called it, the political appointees and the Obama Biden team. Those people have all gotten in trouble and lost their careers. In this case, may go to jail because they are taking those messages to heart and really doing what those leaders are saying, what those members of Congress said to do to those groups when it came to the Tea Party and conservative groups, and what Comey talks about when it comes to Donald Trump. It's like normal rules, normal laws don't exist if it's Donald Trump's documents that shouldn't be released.
10: And once again, this individual faces, I believe, up to 20 years in prison. This was someone who had a career at the DOJ, 62 years old, and she could be facing 20 years in prison, which is close to the rest of your life in prison because of these actions. But Logan, I wonder this. Do you think that she was thinking of old time movies where people would break out of jail and they would smuggle a file in a cake, like a file to get out of jail?
3: Yeah, yeah.
10: She was smuggling out of the DOJ a file, computer file, in a cake recipe.
3: She's not very young.
10: I think there's some humor to the method here, maybe. Like, oh, this is clever.
3: Yeah.
10: I think this will be funny in hindsight.
3: Maybe so.
10: I don't know.
3: I feel like it's just someone who was like, hey, what are they not going to search? Let's be real sneaky. Well, a 60-something-year-old woman?
10: Yes.
3: Right?
10: Yeah.
3: Of course she's going to have some cake recipes on her hard drive.
10: See, that's why I think people would be like, if they're concerned something was taken, they're like, well, while I'm here, I'm looking at these files that have been sent out, I'm going to check in on the chocolate cake.
3: Yeah, lemon pound cake style.
10: Just see what's going on.
3: Yeah,
10: right,
3: yeah,
10: exactly.
3: If while you're there, you got to look at the cake and see what's going on. With that, phone lines are open for you at 1-800-684-3110. I want to hear from you today. And look, there is a way you can get involved in this as well. Help us defeat this right now. Help us stop these people who are inside. I don't like saying the deep state, but that's what they put on the script, Will, a bunch of times. You can take action with us. Help us defeat it. ACLJ.org/sign. 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We have three lines open right now for you to call in. 1-800-684-3110. Rochelle and Neil, stay on hold. I'm going to take your calls. Some of them in the next segment. Of course, we're going to continue on. Then we're going to hear from Jeff Balaban from ACLJ Jerusalem coming up in the second half. We'll be right back.
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1: Welcome back to Secular. We are going to take some calls and comments in just a few minutes here. But we did want to also give an update. You know, yesterday we talked about that person running for, is it Congress? Person running for Congress,
10: running
1: right?
10: Running for Congress,
1: Texas.
10: Right.
1: Running for Congress in Texas. And she said, you know what? I'm sick of the ICE detainment centers. So what I'm going to do if I win, and by the way, this is the leading candidate for the Democrats. I'm going to turn those in to prisons for Zionists. And it was on an Instagram post. This almost felt like an official campaign statement.
10: Right.
1: And it was. I mean, it was on her Instagram. We're going to be turning it into a prison for American Zionists and former ICE officers. And then pretty much declares that, I don't even want to say it on the air because I know there's problems here. But essentially, most Zionists are child abusers is what it essentially says in this text. This is your leading candidate for the Democrats in Texas right now for Congress. This is real. This is what we're actually dealing with in reality. At the same time, you have someone like a Thomas Massie who loses in an epic way and goes out, and who does he blame for his rural Kentucky county loss? He blames the Jewish community, blames Israel. And of course, everyone laps it up and loves it, you know, that's on that side. But you know who's not? There's actually some Democrats that we have to give some credit to, Jordan. These are people that we have known for decades now who have been our friends in real life. And, of course, the few Democrats sometimes you can work with in Washington.
4: I like how you said it, friends in real life versus friends just in politics. But, yes, Jared Moskowitz, he's a congressman. He's been on our broadcast before. He was actually, for DeSantis, the governor, he was the emergency management director when COVID hit. And originally, you know, he was going to be there mostly dealing with things like hurricanes and ended up dealing with COVID. And Florida had one of the better programs on that. Remember, they did a lot of things with Publix and made it, got things out very quickly. So he's always willing to do the right thing with whatever the party of a person may be. And in this case, Jared has a very personal connection when you start talking about concentration camps, because his grandmother's parents were killed in Auschwitz. His grandmother only made it out alive of Germany, which is the only reason he's here in Washington, D.C. as a congressman, because of a mission that was done by the U.K. that got about 10,000 Jewish kids out of Germany that kept them from the concentration camps. And I think, you know, one of the comments he said, I know he said some things about what they'll do politically, but one of the things he said in the media that I thought was really clear is that his Jewish kids in the United States are never going to a concentration camp. And, you know, the fact that he has to say that,
1: wild.
4: And it's an actual statement that resonates, because we're dealing with someone who really did say this and is getting some support for this. But they've also, Logan, we can play the bite from Jared. It's him along with another Democrat congressman who is Jewish as well and speaks out on these issues. There's not many left, unfortunately, because they are willing, if this person is to be elected, to try and have them expelled.
10: And Jordan, this is one thing as well that I want to bring up, because I love what Josh Gottheimer from New Jersey, as well as Jared, have said, where they said that they every single day, if she is elected, they will force a vote to have her expelled from Congress because she does not belong in Congress, does not belong in their party. But here's the other problem, is that Hakeem Jeffries, the leader of the Democrats, is trying to say that she is a Republican plant, that she's being supported by Republicans to try and bring this. They won't acknowledge what is in their own party.
4: No, and we know what's in their own party, and Jared's talked about it before. He's talked about it publicly. He's played the voicemails he gets. He talks about it. This, again, he happens to represent an area that has a large Jewish population, so he doesn't get it as much from necessarily his constituents as he does from those who are just anti-Semites that are watching, you know, cable news or television, follow politics, because he happens to be Jewish and support Israel. See, it doesn't matter if you're a Democrat or Republican on this issue. A lot of people think it's somehow, you know, it's the anti-Israel thing is a left or right issue. It's now become a really just dangerous issue amongst a lot of people across the political spectrum. And this person is not a plant. This is a Republican-leaning district, but not one that's 100% always going to go Republican. You know, it could be close. And this is who Democrats nominated. Remember that. Democrats are choosing these candidates to run. I mean, the Republicans didn't choose this candidate. It's Democrats who are choosing them.
10: That's right.
4: And
10: she got the most number of votes for that. And there is a runoff in 5 days. There's still a chance that she can be
4: We'll see
10: not
4: if they
10: getting
4: do the right
10: that
4: thing.
10: But I also want to.
4: Has she denounced it at all, by the way, guys? Like any kind of pushback, pullback?
10: Saying it's not all Jews, just Zionists that just she wants to put in camps, which is also includes a lot of Christians. You know, then it becomes political views as well.
4: She gets to pick who goes to the concentration camp. It's disgusting. The party should kick her out. She should resign. She should pull herself off the ballot. I mean, so many things are wrong with that. I just hope that the voters there in that runoff do the right thing.
10: Well, and Jordan, I think one thing to bring up is because you've had this conversation with Congressman Moskowitz. You've seen him on even Bill Maher's show talking about it, how it's gotten so entrenched in their party. But the Republicans better watch out. I think there is positive moves of what we saw from like the primary in Kentucky, where Thomas Massey, and then he showed his true colors, that he immediately blamed Israel and the Jews.
16: I think maybe it's the realization that we're dealing with a lot of bots here.
10: Right.
16: You know, we're dealing with a lot of campaigns that are coming from, you know, foreign entities, places that do not want to see the America and Israel connection continue. And the proof ends up being at the ballot box.
4: Yes. And what Jared has said repeatedly to us as Republicans, he said, you know, not is that right now, you know, it's within, but it hasn't taken grasp. It hasn't taken hold. It hasn't become the norm. And you still have a chance to cut the cancer out. It hasn't metastasized. It's metastasized in their party.
16: Yeah.
4: That's a lot harder fight because we still have a chance to when Massey kind of crossed over the edge from being a libertarian to being a Jew hater, he loses. And he goes out and he proclaims his Jew hatred and blames Jews. Like you said, Logan, in a rural Kentucky district, he was beaten by a former Navy SEAL. Okay. A guy who really stood up to protect America. And he said, oh, you know, he's not even here. He's in Israel. I am so glad those people are gone. They don't represent America and they certainly don't represent the Republican Party. But it gets broader than that, Logan. This is a fight now we know we have to have. And it's a really nasty battle on both sides of the aisle. And we've got to rout it out. And we have to rout it out by, like what you said, you rout them out by not giving them bigger voices, like not getting them elected and making sure they don't get those offices.
16: Yeah, it actually could be a good week to do it. Let's look quickly before we go to break here. Let's actually hear. This is Representative Moskowitz on Fox News just this morning.
17: This is literally wanting to do what the Nazis did in Germany. Let's start rounding up Jews and put them in camps. So, listen, she doesn't belong in the Democratic Party.
16: And went on and on. And again, of course, they made that a little bit more formal today, saying it is time that if this happens, they're going to take care of it. They're going to at least try to push the Democrats to do the right thing here. And you never know. Of course, look, but we got a second half hour coming up. If you want to comment about this, you want to comment about that Jack Smith file stealing, the Bundt cake recipes, give me a call at 1-800-684-3110, 1-800-684-3110 to have yourself on the air today. Got three lines open right now. If you are on hold, we will get to you. I'll at least get to one call in the next segment, and then I will take a few calls towards the end of the show. Then halfway through, we're going to go to Jeff Balaban, who runs ACLJ Jerusalem, with an update from Israel. And with that, that'll do it for the first half hour. 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
3: Classified documents. Remember, they tried to make a whole scene of it. They laid them out in Mar-a-Lago and took the pictures and then pushed with the special counsel to try and bring this this as an indictment against the president, really to try and get President Trump not elected again. When he was reelected, the judge said, you can no longer pursue this prosecution against a sitting president. So she threw the case out and put a seal on this report because Jack Smith still wanted to get it out there, wanted to get as much negative press for the president as he could. So the judge put a seal on it. This individual within the Department of Justice thought it was okay to take that sealed document, which was not for public consumption, and take it off of a government server, email it to her private email server, and conceal that she was doing this, which shows intent. It shows she knew this was wrong by renaming it Bundt Cake Recipe and Chocolate Cake Recipe, both .pdf. You know, it wasn't a Word doc, so it wasn't editable. It was
4: edible.
3: It was not even edible, Logan.
4: It was neither edible nor
3: you got
4: edible.
3: My joke. I'm glad you got it. Wasn't editable. It's a hard word to say. Anyhow, that's where we're at. She's been charged. She faces up to 20 years in prison. And this all comes on the heels of we saw James Comey still giving this call to action.
4: Did they say why she wanted to do this?
3: So in the indictment, it does not. It does not say the why she wanted to, but they also don't have to prove that.
4: No, I'm just curious more than anything of why you felt like this was worth risking your life in prison. Because you're already in your 60s. You're talking about the rest of your life potentially in prison over stealing a document that is really going to have what kind of impact on your life. Phone lines are open for you. We'll talk about that at 1-800-684-3110. We do have a lot of calls coming in. Let's quickly go to Neil in Texas on line two. Neil, go ahead. This is about the other issue, but go ahead.
5: Yes, sir. So you asked, do I think that social media is correct when they say there are a lot of people that are anti-Semitic like this guy, Matthew? I wish that it wasn't true. I think in my generation, absolutely not. But when I was a little kid, when I saw Nikita Khrushchev bang his shoe on the podium at the UN and say that he was going to conquer us from within. And since then, the anti-God, anti-American people have got a hold of the media, the National Education Association, and a lot of other organizations. And so these kids, Josef Goebbels, Hitler's propaganda minister, said that paraphrasing, he said, if you want to fool the people, make up the biggest lie you can think of and just repeat it over and over again. And the younger generation, 50s and down, and even older than that perhaps, have been lied to all their lives, and they believe this stuff. You probably know that I think it was 85% of women in New York City between the ages of 18 and 25 voted for Mom Donnie.
3: Neil, you know what's the most ridiculous part of all of it, too, is when it's the Thomas Masseys that are the libertarians that all of a sudden come up and start to blame all of their problems on Israel and all of America's problems on Israel and Jews. The Libertarian Party is all about individual rights and personal autonomy. It's about individual responsibility. But all of a sudden, the faux libertarians, as soon as they find a scapegoat, someone they can blame, they blame Jews and Israelis for all of their problems instead of saying, you know what? I did this on my own. I lost all by myself.
4: Yep. Phone lines are open for you. Thanks, Neil, for calling in. We have a few lines still open. We lost a couple callers here, so you should be a part of the show. 1-800-684-3110. We'll be right back.
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8: Issue here, so we're going to get to that in just a moment. We do have some phone lines open at 1-800-684-3110. To restate, though, what we are talking about here and why we thought it was important to have someone on like Jeff is, you remember yesterday we discussed that leading Congress candidate in Texas, Austin area, San Antonio area, saying, you know what, I'm so sick of what's going on with Zionists and with Jewish people, essentially. And she, of course, says that, you know, it's another one of those blood issues where the real Semites are not the people we're talking about here. We're talking about other people. But in this sort of rambled on Instagram post, essentially said, I'm going to take the ICE detainment centers and turn them in to Zionist prisons. Of course, inferring essentially, I don't know what happened a little less than 100 years ago in Germany, Poland, all those areas. You may remember that. You may remember that from your history books. But now we're seeing it creep into American politics. And again, this is the person who is the leading candidate in this district for the Democrats, in a district that could go blue. It's not like a guaranteed red district. And you do have some people, some Democrats with some sense, who maybe even, there are a lot of them been long-term supporters of Israel, but also maybe they saw what happened with Thomas Massey. They can look at some of the writing on the wall, realizing maybe this online scenario that's being played out in front of us, where it feels like everyone in the world has become against the Jewish people. Maybe that is not reality, and the votes are seemingly in Texas didn't, or the votes in Kentucky didn't lie. We will see what happens in Texas, but you at least have some Democrats saying, we're not going to allow this in our party. Jeff, another disturbing day in American politics when this actually becomes a reality of what we're living in and what we're talking about from real legitimate candidates, not from some sort of fringe element that has no chance of winning.
9: Yeah, 100%. And I was following the conversation before I got on air, and I agree with everything that's been said here. It's, you know, I refer back to the late chief rabbi of England, Jonathan Sacks, was a beautifully articulate speaker, and he gave a presentation at the House of Lords when this started becoming an issue in England, which happened a little before it came here. And he said that anti-Semitism is a cultural virus that destroys entire cultures, and you know it becomes dangerous when three things happen. To the culture, not to the Jews, but to the country itself. When it moves from the when the idea moves from the fringes to a mainstream political party, well, now it's moved from the fringes to both mainstream political parties. When the party feels that there's no suffering or pain because of embracing the anti-Semitism, and when those who oppose it are vilified. So it's already moved into both. Those who oppose it are being vilified. What has to happen now is there has to be pain. The political parties have to make to understand that mainstreaming this kind of crazy, it's truly insanity, dangerous violence insanity, is bad for the whole country, and the American people will not stand for it. Otherwise, it will destroy America.
10: Jeff, you know, it brings to mind the famous quote, post-Holocaust quote of the "Then they came for me, and there was no one to speak for me." Because when you even hear the language of what this candidate is saying, it expands, you know, who she is wanting to go after. It's not just Jews that she refers to as Zionist, and plays those 1,000-year-old games that, you know, those Jews in Israel aren't real Jews. They're not real Semites. So, we know these are lies, but they keep rearing their ugly head everywhere we turn. But then she lumps that in with the Zionist, and that these faux Jews, as well as Christian Zionists, are who she's really talking about here. It's a dangerous game. And once again, you think back to the words that post-Holocaust, when you didn't stand up, you thought, it's not my problem. It ends up coming for you. And we have the good news this week that someone like Thomas Massie, who was unable to succeed within his own party when he was primaried, and he showed his true colors, immediately said what he was thinking in his concession speech and blamed Israel. We know that that was defeated on the Republican side. There's a chance for Democrats to still do this, but I feel like the Overton window of what is possible in American politics is getting dangerously close to, we already have the Rashida Tlaibs and the Ilhan Omars that say these in cloaked language. But now you're getting dangerously close to having a member of Congress who will say this in uncloaked language. And that's scary for the United States.
9: It's absolutely right. It is just a progression. It started really, it started with, honestly, the progression was, let's say we like Israel. This is on the Democrat side, but we don't like Netanyahu. Then it was, well, we don't, we're okay with Israel. We don't like the Likud party, his party. Then we like Israel. We don't like their policies in general, because those are consensus policies. Then once October 7th happened, everything got supercharged. And all of a sudden it became open season just on Jews around the globe. And all of a sudden, all of the euphemisms and the political talk just fell by the wayside. And now it's the genuinely insane, angry, we want to blame the Jews, we want to scapegoat the Jews, we want to kill them, is coming out around the world in our own nation. It's being mainstreamed. And listen, I hope that among the reasons Thomas Massie lost was that he became so unhinged because of his anti-Semitism. I don't know if that's the case. I mean, the vice president spoke about his hostility to the Republican Party and to the president. Maybe that was the reason, more than his anti-Semitism. I hope, though, it's that voters are decent and normal and see this problem arising. But we don't know. And, you know, we're coming up on a midterm election. Yeah. It is so important that people vote our consciences for decency and morality in this country.
8: Yeah, Wheelie said it certainly wasn't the thriving rural Kentucky Jewish voter base that voted in that somehow turned this all around, that, you know, was being funded. But Jeff, you know, this is brings up an interesting topic. I was listening to an interview with a mutual friend who, I'm not going to name names, but is a Jewish American. It was actually two guys who were talking. One of the discussion points was the word Zionist and how Zionist, the term, has become a dirty word. and what we can do about that, or what we should do about that. And they kind of suggested even this, again, I'm not taking this side, saying, you know, the swastika before that was a Hindu, logo of peace. And now if I see someone wearing that, I'm going to punch him in the face, essentially what they said, and then followed up with, maybe we need a new term. And they were like sad about it. It was like, this is the point where we're at, where these words that have historically meant something very positive for the Jewish people, we all grew up with it, now have become words that mean something they were never intended to be. And I think that's just an interesting thing we have to come to realize as Americans, as people that do support Israel, and what that looks like, because they have taken that word and dismantled it for a lot of people. Like you said, they're using it as a slur.
9: Yeah, look, I it's interesting that you raise that. You and I haven't discussed this, but I'm in the middle of a major memo, which may become a law review piece, for a conference that I'm attending in Israel in June, God willing, relating to these issues. But this argument is about Zionism as a concept, as a term. Obviously, it just means Jew right now for people. And they just, when they say they're anti-Zionist, they just mean we hate Jews. And they don't care about Israel's policy. They just hate Jews. It's just the old thing. This has happened before. Globalists. These are words that have meanings that could get turned around. My view is actually we need a different name for anti-Zionism, because anti-Zionism isn't about Zionism at all. It has nothing to do with Zionism. It's proxy anti-Semitism. It's proxy Jew hatred. It's just another excuse. And so I think we should have a different word for that. But yes, it is. It's always using an excuse. You frequently will talk about bankers or globalists. You know, over the years, there's always been another word when they mean the Jews.
8: That's a good point. The anti-Zionism statement is actually interesting, because I saw some people that I follow attending an anti-Zionism conference. And it was actually very confusing. I was like, wait, what am I actually, like, when I read that title, I was like, but wait, it's Shapiro and it's Eve Barlow and these people who I follow and respect. I'm like, wait, where that anti-Zionism conference? But it's a conference on anti-Zionism. It was so confusing.
10: Yeah, they could have made that
8: right
10: a little bit better.
8: Yeah, exactly.
10: But Jeff, we only have about a minute left here, but I did want to get very quickly, because this week you spoke at a task force to combat anti-Semitism, and that shows just the work even here and in Israel, the work that you're doing for the ACLJ to fight back against this.
9: Right. I came into Washington for this conference. It's a national task force to combat anti-Semitism. It is a national group with people from the administration came and spoke very, very well. It is not a Jewish group. I mean, there are Jews involved, but one thing I will say, some people were saying it's only the fringes, it's not the mainstream. I hope they're right, but we have to be vigilant, because I feel like they may be wrong. But yes, that's the work we do, and whether it's in America or we're going to be soon in Europe on the same issue, it's really globally. It's post October 7th, it's the rise of the normalization of insanity, of wanting to literally eliminate all Jews everywhere. That's what we're seeing. Thanks, and America cannot fall prey to that.
8: Thank you, Jeff, for joining us. We appreciate it. We know it's always good to hear your insight. Again, Jeff Balaban, head of ACLJ Jerusalem. You can see some of the great content also on ACLJ.org. And while you're there, you can also sign our latest petition. I want you to do that. Read it. See if you agree with it. I think you probably will. Be a part of it at ACLJ.org/sign. Scan that QR code right now. Be a part of the ACLJ. Great way to do it. Even if you can't financially support right now, that's a great free way. And again, the ACLJ content all exists without a paywall because people like you support. Phone lines are open, though. I'm going to take them in the next segment, 1-800-684-3110.
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8: Last segment of the day. I want to take some calls. We do have a few lines open. If you still want to get on hold, 1-800-684-3110. We do have a breaking news item that I think we need to address really quick. I'm sure we'll discuss this on a later show, a little bit more details. But there's currently a press conference going on right now in Minneapolis about that fraud. Really, schemes that have been happening. We know about it. Massive fraud coming out of Minnesota. And we actually have more details, Will, right now. I mean, this is breaking as we are live.
10: That's right. There is an Assistant Attorney General for Fraud Enforcement, Colin McDonald, giving a press conference right now. Right behind him is RFK Jr., the Health and Human Services Secretary, as well as you see
8: Dr. Oz,
10: who's the Medicaid and Medicare Administrator. Here's what we're seeing. 15 individuals have been indicted for over $90 million in alleged healthcare fraud scheme in Minnesota. This is a sweeping FBI investigation with the DOJ. It is two of the largest Medicaid fraud cases ever charged in that district. It has seven additional Medicaid programs that were used in this fraud. This is all from a tweet from the director of the FBI. Minnesota public health care resources were defrauded to the tune of tens of millions of dollars, targeting programs such as housing stabilization services, child care, Medicaid programs, individualized home supports, as well as a scheme worth over $40 million that targeted early intensive developmental and behavioral intervention. That's a program meant to help children that have autism. And they were using that to siphon $40 million from taxpayers. You start to see this, and we've seen it in California, see more and more out of Minnesota. That's where even today, the defendant that was in the Feeding Our Future that was charged with $250 million of fraud was just sentenced to 41 and a half years in prison. The amount of fraud in our healthcare system, people on the left that pushed so hard for Obamacare and that said that was such a great program, when the reality of what Obamacare did to get more people insured was expand Medicaid, that was the largest amount of people that got coverage under it. What do we see now? Where is all the fraud? It's in Medicaid. It was that expansion without the proper guardrails on it that has led to them stealing taxpayer dollars to billions of dollars. And here's the other problem with it. Everyone else is suffering. It's not just taking your taxpayer dollars. It's this entire program that has created a way that's driving up every single person's healthcare costs. When people say healthcare is unaffordable in this country, it's not just because of the way the insurance system works and we need tort reform, things of that nature, which we've been saying for a long time. It has exploded exponentially because of the ways that fraud is so easily done. And therefore, all these insurance companies have to raise their rates. The prices of things have to go up. It's not just taking your hard-earned taxpayer dollars. It's hitting you twice because every single person's health care costs are skyrocketing. And it all goes back to one thing, and that is the disaster that was Obamacare.
8: Yeah, absolutely. I do want to take some phone calls if we can. Let's go to William, who's calling in California. William, go ahead.
13: Yeah, thank you for taking my call. Yeah, in regards to the lady who disguised all the things she took and all the documents, as cake or recipes and such. And I know you're being polite when you say, well, she probably didn't know what was going on or what she was doing. Yes, she did. I'm 83 years old. I've been around a long time. The people I've met in my lifetime, it's unbelievable. She knew exactly what she was doing. She wouldn't have tried to disguise him in the first place.
8: Well, I want to clarify. I don't think we ever said that.
10: 100% agree with you. Yeah, actually, we said exactly what you're saying. And Jordan even said she's an attorney. She was a managing assistant U.S. attorney in the Southern District of Florida. She knew exactly what she was doing. It makes it that much worse because as a high-up attorney in the DOJ, and even the content of what it was, she knew the consequences of it, as well as it shows that intent that she renamed the files. If she didn't know what she was doing, I just forwarded it to my personal email address, no big deal. No, she knew exactly what she was doing. She renamed the files in order to conceal the contents thereof. So I agree with you 100%, William.
8: Hey, William, thank you for calling.
10: She knew.
8: And thanks for watching on YouTube. Again, let's go to Leslie, who's calling in Virginia. Leslie is an ACLJ champion. Leslie, you're on the air.
14: Hello. Yes, ACL champion and Zionist. So I'm going to kind of avoid going to Texas. But what I wanted to tie in what you're saying today with what you said, I think it was Monday or Tuesday. If you believe the premise that our rights come from man and man's law, then you can justify what she's saying in Texas. You can justify the segregation laws, the Jim Crow laws of the 1960s. But if you believe that your rights come from the Creator, then you have to believe that all men are created equal and have certain rights, and nobody can take those away. No man can take
10: Leslie,
14: those away.
10: I think that's an exactly great analysis of what we talked about earlier when Katie Turr said, was trying to call out the Speaker of the House and saying, is he putting God above the Declaration of Independence? And the entire premise of if we stray from how the founders set this up, then you are correct. If laws come from government, if rights come from government, then that is at the political whim of the fickle government. But in reality, because they come from God, and if we hold fast to that, then our country can course correct when it has not lived up to those principles. As you mentioned, segregation, the history that we have in this country where we didn't live up to what our principles are, you can course correct as long as you're going back to that same principle that all men are created equal and that they are endowed by their Creator with certain unalienable rights, being life, liberty, and the pursuit of happiness. So yes, we need to course correct back to the foundation.
8: We could try to take Eric in Pennsylvania. Eric, go ahead. Watch on Salem News Channel. We got about a minute left, Eric.
15: Yeah, my comment is that the left is so anti-Semitic, they hurt themselves. Kamala Harris should have picked Shapiro for vice president.
8: Yeah.
15: I'm not saying they would have won unless you got laryngitis, but they'd have been much closer. You know, and it just makes no sense. Shapiro's running for governor. They might not go out and vote for him because he's Jewish. It's crazy.
8: Look, Eric, I'm not sure about the one comment there, but the rest of it, I think you're right. And we know it was pretty much stated in her book and some of the books saying that Spivily Shapiro was not picked with a concern because he was Jewish. And look, again, like I said, social media would tell you that that was the right move. But you know what didn't? The votes in Kentucky. You know what's looking like it's not going to be? The Democrats who are going to stand up against what's going on in Texas because they know it could mean a political end for them. And they also maybe have some, you know, moral backbone, hopefully. We're going to discuss that and so much more coming up in future shows. Be back tomorrow. 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I'm going to ask you to do something. If you care about that Jack Smith situation, we got a petition right now for you. I want you to be a part of it. 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

0: Good afternoon and welcome to the Narrow Path radio broadcast. My name is Steve Gregg, and we are live from 2 to 3 p.m. Pacific time every weekday and all across the country at the relevant time frames of different time zones. The purpose of the program being live is that you can interact by telephone on the air with the host if you'd like to. If you have questions about the Bible or the Christian faith that you'd like to ask or have discussed, if you disagree with the host or want a balanced comment, we'd love to have you call. The number to call is 844-484-5737. That's 844-484-5737. And I think we're just going to go directly to the phones now and talk to Tom in Gainesville, Florida. Hi, Tom. Welcome to the Narrow Path. Thanks for calling. You're on the air.
1: Hi. Thank you. Thank you. Richard Dawkins intimidates me. I know he's not rational.
0: Right.
1: He says it's a biology question if Mary was a virgin.
0: No. No, it's a question of whether the supernatural exists or not. That's the question. You see, Dawkins is not only an atheist, he's a what we call a materialist. It's a worldview. A materialist worldview believes there's nothing in the universe except the material universe itself. There's nothing but the natural. That's also called naturalism. Naturalism and materialism means that it's strictly a material universe governed by natural laws. There's nothing that can happen that does not agree with natural law. Now, obviously, according to natural law, a woman who is a virgin cannot get pregnant. But that's kind of, it's a reductionist worldview. It's unnecessarily reductionist. It's kind of a narrow-minded view to say that, well, the only thing that can exist are natural things. Now, the reason I say that that's reductionist is because almost everyone in human history, in all religions, all cultures, all lands, at all times, have believed there is something more than the natural world. Now, a naturalist can say, well, those were superstitious ages. They were superstitious. They didn't know any better. Well, the truth is there are people living in our age who are not in the least bit superstitious. They're not the least bit uninformed. There are scientists who hold just as much education and experience and rank as Richard Dawkins, maybe not as many as on his side, but there's still plenty of fully trained scientists who still believe in the supernatural. These would have to include ones who are Christians, perhaps some who are Jewish, those who are Muslim, and, you know, that's an awful lot of people out there, and they're not uneducated. Now, if he says, well, they're just biased by their religious viewpoint. Well, no doubt they are, and he is too. He's biased by his religious viewpoint. His religious viewpoint is there's no God and there's no supernatural. Now, that statement is every bit as much a faith statement as any religious statement, because he's never had any, there's no evidence that there's no God. There's no evidence that there's no supernatural. If anything, human history has been full of what people claim to be evidence of the supernatural and things that, scientific discovery will not change. For example, if you hear that somebody has been dead for 3 days and they come back alive, or that somebody has walked on top of water, and it's not just a visual gimmick, the idea that those kinds of things have been reported by eyewitnesses, and not, of course, those ones come from the Bible, but you don't need the Bible for that. You can go to Hinduism, you can go to many other places, and there are reports of things that will never be explainable by science. The only thing the scientists can say is, we don't believe they happened. Because there's no way that science will ever explain how a man can walk on top of water or how a virgin can become pregnant. But you see, the people who claim these things are not saying that people can do that. They're not saying that men can walk on water or rise from the dead or that virgin women can become pregnant. Naturally, that doesn't happen. But you see, not everyone is as reductionistic in their worldview as a very relatively small percentage of modern people who say they're atheists or materialists. And they would say, well, there's nothing there except the universe. Well, most people who've lived throughout history, and I would say the majority of people who live right now on the earth, even among the most educated, would deny that. They would say, no, there is at least the possibility that there's something besides nature, that there's the supernatural. There could be a God. There could be gods. There could be demons. There could be miracles. Now, Dawkins is one of those very, very narrow-minded people who says, I don't care what anyone else thinks. I don't care what anyone else has ever seen. I don't care what the evidence is. My religion, he wouldn't use that word, but that's what it is. My religion is there is nothing outside the natural world. Okay, well, he's welcome to it, but no one should be intimidated by that. I would say, you know, I have a quote from Dawkins I like to quote a lot of time in one of his books. He said, you know, next time somebody tells you something is true, ask them what evidence they have for that. And if they don't have very good evidence, then I would think twice about considering anything they say. Okay, that's Richard Dawkins' philosophy, but he doesn't follow it, of course, because he believes that all living things evolved from originally a non-living thing. There's been no evidence whatsoever has been forthcoming. Scientists can't even imagine how it could happen. It could. Maybe someday scientists will know, but they don't have any now. So if I say to Richard Dawkins, you know, everyone I know, even every scientist, even every atheist who has ever seen a new life appear, saw it appear from an existing life. No one has ever seen a new life appear from what is not life at all. But you believe it did. So what evidence do you have for that? Because if you don't have good evidence, I think I'll think twice about taking you seriously. In other words, you don't have to be intimidated by people like this. These people are just blustering from their own, rather narrow-minded religious position, which is there's no God, there's no supernatural. But I'm not saying that we have to believe there is a supernatural. I do. I believe there's supernatural. I believe there's God, obviously. And so do most people on the planet believe there's a supernatural. So I'm in pretty good company there, as well as some bad company, because some people who believe in the supernatural are very superstitious. They could be of other religions. They could be magicians and things like that. Those are not the people I care to be associated with in my beliefs. I'm a Christian. But the truth is, Christians share one thing in common with almost everyone who's ever lived, and that is this world is not all there is. Christians believe, however, that the God that exists has actually revealed himself to us and even visited us in the form of Jesus Christ. So we have some distinctives in our view. But Dawkins isn't making statements against our distinctives. He's making statements against every human being's opinion about this matter other than the little tiny coterie of people like himself who say, nah, nothing out there, nothing there. Which is, of course, and by the way, he wants to call people like himself brights. I don't know if you're aware of that. He coined the word brights, B-R-I-G-H-T-S, as a sort of a label for people like himself who are atheists. Well, he doesn't sound very bright to me, because not bright enough, actually, because if I'm going to say there does not exist anywhere in reality, blank, fill in the blank, anything. He's saying there's no supernatural, there's no God anywhere in reality. Okay, you could stick any other word in there. If you want to say, in the whole universe, there does not exist any X, well, then what you're saying is, I know everything that's in the universe, and there's no X there. Because an intelligent person who's not overwhelmed with arrogance would say, I have never encountered X. I don't think any of my friends have ever encountered X. I'm not really sure anyone living today has encountered X, but I don't know that there is no X, because I would have to know everything there is to know in the universe in order to know that. Now, Dawkins doesn't mind that. He will never say he knows everything in the universe, but he has no shame about making claims that only someone who claims to know everything in the universe could possibly make. And this is where he looks a little ridiculous, as do all atheists who insist there's no God or no supernatural. I mean, they certainly have the right to that religious view, just like I have a right to mine. Mine just happens to have some evidence in its favor. His does not. And so, you know, why be intimidated by him? He's just, you know, atheists are not have not just arisen with him. And he's not even the brightest of them. There have been before his time. Mostly not biologists, but philosophers who are atheists, who could make very, very robust arguments against God. Dawkins is no philosopher. He, I mean, He shows himself to be no philosopher, and he says, if someone tells you something is true and they don't have evidence, don't believe him. And he doesn't realize how unself-observant he is, that his view has no proof of it either. He's just not a deep thinker outside of his field of biology. He may be the greatest biologist in the world. I don't think he is, but he may be among the best biologists in the world. But the question of miracles, and that's what a virgin birth would be, the question of miracles, it does not lie within the province of what a biologist studies, because what a biologist is expert at is biological things, biological systems. God is not a biological system. Angels or demons, if they exist, are not biological systems. The whole realm of the supernatural is not a biological thing. Biology is part of nature. So a man who can only study nature but makes pronouncements about all things outside of nature, they don't exist, is simply, he's the one who ought to be intimidated that someone might challenge him on that. Because he has been challenged, and every time he's debated a Christian, at least when he debated John Lennox or Alistair McGrath, or, you know, frankly, every theist he's ever debated, Dawkins ends up looking like a naive person who doesn't even understand the issues. I'm sorry that you're intimidated by him, but, you know, if you read somebody that's got gazillions of fans who are, you know, he's kind of their guru, and he says really, really strong and hostile statements about Christians, hey, you know, get used to it. That's what the world's all about. The world doesn't like Christianity. And some people are more vociferous and more stupid about the statements they make than others, and more mean. But so what? Yeah, they've always been there. Dawkins is not the best of them. He's not even close to the most impressive of them. He's a good writer. He's clever. That's also why Christopher Hitchens became popular as an atheist. He had no evidence against God any more than Dawkins does. He just is a clever guy. When a person can say what they want to say in a clever, amusing way, it makes them look like they're the clever one, and whoever it is they're criticizing is really not very clever at all. There's a lot of clever Christians out there, but the point is, being a clever Christian doesn't prove that Christianity is true either. Cleverness doesn't prove anything. An uneducated washwoman who's had an encounter with God knows more about that subject than the most educated atheist scientist or philosopher. So, you know, I'm afraid that he's just not in touch with the universe, or even with, with the available intelligent theories about the universe, which educated people hold to this day. He's just in his little echo chamber where everyone glad hands him because he's saying what they like to say, and they'd like to say it because they feel as he does. But that's just it. Dawkins, everything he says is about his feelings. He doesn't give anything like evidence that there's no God. You know, I say, well, he's given lots of evidence for evolution. Okay, let him give the evidence for evolution. That still doesn't tell us whether there's a God or not. Let's say we accept it. I don't, but let's say we believe everything came from evolution or through evolution. We still have to decide whether God was behind the picture, whether he created the first things that began to evolve. That's what Darwin believed. In the original edition of Darwin's Origin of Species, which I had when I was a teenager, I was amazed to read. When you got to the last paragraph, he said that, you know, the first thing was created. The first living thing was created. And from then on, nature took over and evolved everything. Well, I don't agree with him on that, but it's interesting. But he knew, Darwin was fully convinced of evolution, but it didn't prove to him there was no God. I think many times pseudo-intellectuals, I mean, Dawkins is not a pseudo-scientist. Dawkins is a real scientist, but he's a pseudo-intellectual when it comes to talking about things that aren't in his field. He's a mere layman, and he doesn't know about as much about God as I knew when I was 12 years old, and I didn't have any education at that point. So anyway, that's what I think about Dawkins. Do not be afraid. He's just all bluster.
1: Wow. I'm less intimidated now.
0: Good. You should be. Thank you, brother. Good talking to you. Okay. Cameron in Columbia, Tennessee. You're on the air.
2: Hey, Steve. My friend and I have been talking about the spiritual gift of tongues, and my friend's position is that all tongues in the Bible is in human language for the purpose of spreading the gospel, and doesn't accept the theory of a personal private language or the possibility of there being some type of spiritual language. Right. That only God can hear.
0: I know the position. Yeah, I know. I know the position. Let me just say this. I don't know if when people speak in tongues, if they're ever speaking a language that is not also known by somebody in the world as a human language. I do know that when they speak in tongues, the speaker doesn't know, and that's the point of it. That's why it's a spiritual, miraculous gift. They're able to speak a language they didn't learn. It may very well be, in most cases or many cases, a language somebody else does understand. But if somebody wants to say, and this is what cessationists often say, you know, people who don't believe in the gift of tongues anymore, they say, well, you know, the tongues was used to spread the gospel throughout the world. And, you know, the apostles all were from one area, and they had to reach the whole world of many languages. So God gave them the gift of tongues to do that. There's a number of problems I have with that. First of all, we have no reason to believe that the apostles, when they preached in many nations, preached in the local dialects of those nations. They all spoke Greek. Everyone in the world spoke Greek. They had local dialects, too. They were multilingual. It's interesting when Paul came to, I guess it was Lystra, that the people were shouting out that the gods have come among us, because they were saying that he and Barnabas were gods because they'd worked a miracle. And Paul and Barnabas didn't understand what they were saying, but they preached them nonetheless. They didn't know their language. They preached in Greek. Everyone knew Greek. That had been true for 300 years before the time of Christ. The whole Mediterranean world was conquered by Alexander the Great and was imposed on them the Greek language. So everyone was pretty fluent in Greek. They didn't need to speak in supernatural tongues to preach the gospel. And the second thing it says, although we only have a handful or approximately a handful of passages that even mention the gift of tongues, we don't have any, not one passage that speaks of anyone preaching the gospel in tongues. In other words, we have no evidence that it was for the purpose of preaching the gospel. What we do know is on the day of Pentecost, and Paul mentions this in 1 Corinthians 14, speaking in tongues was a sign to the unbelievers. The gospel was preached to these people by Peter, speaking in one language, which we probably can assume was Greek. It's all the 120 people speaking in 15 languages mentioned in Acts chapter 2. They weren't preaching the gospel. They were declaring the wonderful works of God. They were praising God. But the fact that they were doing it in languages they could not have known is what was a sign to the people from those regions who recognized their regional dialects being spoken by people who would be in no position to know them. That was a miracle. So they could understand them. But what they understood was not a gospel presentation. Instead, the people said, what's this all about? And Peter got up and preached to everybody. Everyone who knew all those different languages, they could understand Peter because he spoke in Greek and everyone knew Greek. Now, as far as that goes, when the Bible does talk about the purpose of tongues, there's never any suggestion that it was ever had anything to do with preaching the gospel. As Paul said, tongues is a sign to unbelievers, as it clearly was on the day of Pentecost. Signs, I mean, healing the sick, casting out demons, raising the dead, those are signs to unbelievers too. Speaking in tongues was also. None of those things involved specifically preaching the gospel. They give credence to the gospel when it's preached in intelligible words to people. If they've seen a miracle, that's supposed to help them understand this is a supernatural message. There's supernatural things happening around it. But that does not suggest at all that anyone ever preached the gospel using the gift of tongues. Now, in 1 Corinthians 14, Paul knows of other uses for tongues. He mentions two others besides as a sign to unbelievers. He, in the opening verses of 1 Corinthians 14, Paul said that the person who speaks in tongues does not speak to men, but to God. Now, throughout that chapter, he talks about praying in tongues and blessing God in tongues and giving thanks in tongues. Those are the terms he uses to describe tongue speaking in the church. Giving thanks, blessing God, praying, those are directed toward God. Those are not speaking to people. On the day of Pentecost, they were speaking to the crowds about God. That was a different thing. But that was not in the church either. That was in an evangelistic setting. The church in the New Testament was the gathering of people who were already converted. no one was speaking in tongues in the church as a sign to convert people. But what did they speak in tongues for? Well, because the person speaking didn't know the language, there had to be also a supernatural gift of interpretation. Paul said that people should not speak in tongues in the church unless there is this supernatural interpretation also. Now, notably, one thing that Paul said about it in 1 Corinthians 14, and I'll have to turn there. It's either verse 2 or 4. I sometimes get mixed up about this. In verse 2, he says, "For he who speaks in a tongue does not speak to men, but to God, for no one understands him." Okay, so if your friend said, well, speaking in tongues was only spoken to people who could understand it, well, that doesn't sound like Paul had gotten that memo. He said, when you speak in tongues, he's meaning in the church, no one there understands you. He says, but in the spirit, you're speaking mysteries. And it's because no one understands that Paul insists that it be accompanied with a supernatural gift of interpretation. Even in verse 13, he says, if you speak in tongues, maybe you should pray that you can interpret. Now, that you have to pray that you can interpret means you don't know what it is. The interpretation has to be given to you supernaturally. So the statement that some people make, that tongues was used primarily, it's only human languages used to preach the gospel. First of all, there's not one verse in the Bible to support any part of that. I mean, it is true. We do know of cases where people spoke in human languages, but there are cases, Paul says, where no one understands. Is that because although they're speaking in human languages, nobody there knows that language? Or maybe they're speaking a language that no one would know? I don't know. But the point is, it's not the purpose of tongues to be understood for the preaching of the gospel. It was unnecessary in the first century to do that because of the universal knowledge of the Greek language. And Paul indicates that in the church, tongues has to be supernaturally interpreted because no one understands it. Now, if your friend says the only purpose of the tongues is to be understood by the hearers, I think they'd better maybe go back to the Bible and maybe reconsider their cessationism. Cessationism is the doctrine that the gifts have ceased since the time of the apostles, and they're trying to make excuses why people today shouldn't speak in tongues, or those who think they are doing so are not really doing so. That's what they're trying to argue. I say, well, before you argue that, you might try to find out if there's a single verse of Scripture that would help support your case, because without it, it's going to be very unconvincing. All right.
2: Do you think that the gift of tongues has a use has a function as a private prayer language for self edification?
0: Yes. Paul said in 1 Corinthians 14:4, "He who speaks in a tongue edifies himself." Now, there's nothing wrong with that. Edify means builds up, spiritually enriches and builds yourself up. In Jude, verse 20. Jude actually tells us to do that. In Jude 20, it says, build yourselves up on your most holy faith, praying in the Holy Spirit. Now, Paul refers to tongues as praying in the Spirit in 1 Corinthians 14, verse 15, and 14, praying in the Spirit. So Jude says, build yourselves up in your most holy faith, praying in the Holy Spirit. Now, prayer is not done, or not supposed to be done in a meeting that people can't understand what you're saying. But Paul does say, if there's no interpreter and someone wants to speak in tongues, let him speak to himself and to God, meaning let's just be quiet about it. That's 1 Corinthians 14:28. He says, if there's no interpreter, let him, that is the tongue speaker, keep silent, which in Greek means be quiet in the church, and let him speak to himself and to God. This may mean you can whisper tongues as a whispered prayer in tongues in the church, or maybe you should just not do it in the church at all. You should just do it when you're not in the church, when you're by yourself. So, obviously, Paul is in favor of private prayers in tongues. And he suggests that when you speak in tongues, you don't know what you're saying. But see, when you're praying, it's not as important that you know what you're saying as that God does, because you're not talking to you, you're talking to God. Now you say, but what good does it do for me to pray things I don't know I'm saying? I'm not really quite sure, but I don't think God would give that gift if there's no good in it at all. Paul does say in another place, not referring to tongues specifically, but maybe including it, in Romans 8, he says, you know, sometimes the Holy Spirit helps us in our infirmities. We don't always know what to pray for as we ought. He says, then the Holy Spirit, you know, assists us. He helps us by, you know, groans and utterances that are groans. Let me see the exact words he uses here. It's Romans 8, 26 and 27. Likewise, the Spirit also helps our weaknesses, for we do not know what we should pray for as we ought. But the Spirit himself makes intercession for us with groanings that cannot be uttered. Now, he who searches the hearts knows what is the mind of the Spirit, because he makes intercession for the saints according to the will of God.

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0: 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My name is Steve Gregg, and we're live for another half hour taking your calls. 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Once more, 844-484-5737. Our next call comes from Matthew in New Jersey. You're on the air, Matthew. Thanks for calling.
1: Hey, Steve. Thanks for taking the call. Steve, quickly, you had, I don't know if you recall, it was the last call yesterday. You hung up on me by mistake. Oh. And listening to your explanation was as good as any answer to a question I could have asked. That was great.
0: I don't remember it. What was your question? Are you calling back about the same question or another one?
1: Yeah, I never even got the question out. You went to me and just hung up.
0: Okay? Go for it.
1: And so the question is Psalm 39. I guess just if I'll just keep it simple and maybe just kind of your overview, a brief description. And it's really like 10 from 10 through 13 that kind of throws me off. I've obviously like researched this, but of course I was hoping to get your kind of an overview from you. Just kind of a brief run through of Psalm 39, if you don't mind.
0: Well, I'd have to read every verse to do the run through. It's 13 verses long. I'm not really sure what the issue is for you, because Psalms, you know, they meander through various points, and something is catching your attention. You said
1: right.
0: 10 through 13. Let me read 10 through 13 and see. You can tell me what you're wondering about it. The psalmist says, who in this case is David, he says, "Remove your plague from me. I am consumed by the blow of your hand. When with rebukes you correct a man for iniquity, you make his beauty melt away like a moth. Surely every man is vapor. Selah. Hear my prayer, O Lord, and give ear to my cry. Do not be silent to my tears, for I am a stranger with you, a sojourner, as all my fathers were. Remove your gaze from me, that I may regain strength before I go away and am no more." Okay, so I mean, I don't see this as an unusual psalm. I mean, David is, he's feeling burdened by, you know, things that have happened to him. He seems to view them as God's discipline on him, as opposed to just bad luck. I mean, there are times when David is complaining that he's got enemies that are afflicting him for no good reason. This does not appear to be one of those. It sounds like he may have enemies. In fact, that may be the issue. He may be suffering from Absalom's rebellion, for example. We don't know what the situation was, but if it was from Absalom's rebellion, then the plague is that he's been ousted from his throne, chased out of town by his son who wants to kill him. That's a pretty bad thing to come on him. But in this case, he's not like in some of the Psalms. He says, you know, those who hate me without a cause are more than the hairs of my head. Well, that's not what he's saying here. He's not saying there's no cause. He sees it as the discipline of the Lord. And of course, in some cases it was, especially with Absalom. Or maybe the plague that came when David numbered the people. That also came upon him because, and it was a different situation. But in David's life, there were times when he did things wrong, and the upshot of it turned out to be really painful and costly to him. Now, one of those situations apparently is happening here. He's not in the position that he sometimes is in, where, you know, I didn't do anything and they hate me. You know, they chase me for no good reason. I didn't say anything.

0: wrong to them. You know, some of the Psalms talk that way. But he's talking like he's under God's discipline. Remove your plague from me. I am consumed by the blow of your hand. And, you know, so, I mean, he's seeing God as the one disciplining him. Also in verse 13, remove your gaze from me, which would mean God's talking about, I mean, David's talking about God's angry gaze, God's scornful gaze, which he feels more than, I mean, you can't see God. You can't see God looking at you, but he feels God's displeasure is the point here by the blow of God's hand. He says, so that I might regain strength before I go away and am no more. And that's kind of what the whole section is about. There's something, though, about it that's striking you as needing, you know, explanation. Could you clarify what that would be?
1: Steve, I think you nailed it, to be candid.
0: Okay.
1: Turn your gaze away. You know, I don't know what situation I would be in to make me pray those words.
0: We always want God to be watching us. And you might say, why wouldn't David want him to be watching? You know, now when people do things wrong, that's when they don't want God eavesdropping. I mentioned Christopher Hitchens in the first half hour. Christopher Hitchens made it very clear he didn't want to believe in God because he doesn't like the idea of a big brother eavesdropping him on him all the time, spying on him all the time. You know, when people are doing things that they are pretty sure God won't approve of, they'd kind of wish that he wasn't looking. But if you're a person like David or you're hopefully yourself or myself, Christian, I want God watching me. That doesn't mean I don't ever do anything that would embarrass me for him to see. I do. But all in all, it's better to have him watching all the time because he's on my side and he knows I'm on his side. Now, in this case, David was such a man who had always been on God's side, except for his moments when he did things that he later realized were very, not only embarrassing, but sometimes very harmful. And when the judgment of God came on him, the discipline of God, he could sense that God was looking on him with disapproval. That gaze he's talking about is obviously a disapproving gaze. But he didn't see God's face gazing at him. He just, you know, that's how he interpreted God's treatment of him. God, you're obviously looking unfavorably upon me. That's why your hand has given me such a blow, you know. It's all poetic language, but you can see what the dynamics were of what he's talking about.
1: All right. No, that's awesome. Beautiful. Thank you, Steve.
0: Okay, Matthew. God bless. Good talking to you. Okay. Let's see. We've got Jimmy in Staten Island, New York. Hi, Jimmy. Good to hear from you again.
2: Okay, Steve. Just a brief statement and then a question. I know where you stand with John 15. Your position is that the branches were truly in Christ and later left. But the text pushes back on that pretty hard. Jesus says, abide in me and I in you. That I in you is the part that produces fruit. If someone was genuinely attached to the vine, you'd expect the vine's life to be flowing through them. The fact that they produce no fruit and wither suggests that the life of Christ was never actually in them, even though they were outwardly attached. That's
0: now,
2: exactly what happened with Judas.
0: I don't know who you're reading, but that's not sensible.
2: He looked like a disciple, but Christ was never in him producing fruit. So the person who appeared to be in Christ actually wasn't, which matches 1 John 2:19. They went out from us, but they were not of us. If they had been of us, they would have continued with us.
0: Okay, let me ask you this.
2: Here's a question.
0: Well, I have a question, too. Let me ask. I should be able to speak also. I'm not hanging up on you. No. Let me ask you a question, okay? Let me ask you a question.
2: I just wanted to get it out.
0: Okay. Are you saying, well, you've got it written in front of you, so you can stop there and then pick it up when I let you go on. I'm asking you, are you saying that you don't believe the apostles in the upper room were really in Christ? Because that's who he's talking about. He says, I'm the vine, you, the guys in the room, you are the branches. Now, if everyone remains in me, you'll produce fruit. If any of you don't remain in me, you'll be cast forth. Judas would be a good example of that. Now, let me ask you, you're saying then that the people he was talking to at the Last Supper, which is where this was uttered, they weren't really in him? They weren't really true disciples? They didn't have eternal life yet?
2: Yes, I believe they did have eternal life.
0: Oh, okay. So why are you saying?
2: He's making a theoretical statement that if any bit, he's making a theoretical statement that if I abide in you, and I in him, my question is, if Christ was truly in them, I know you have difficulty with those that look like they were believers because of trauma that you went through when you were younger.
0: None of that is true. Don't tell me what I have trouble with, because I don't have any trouble with that. But what is your question? Okay. Let me see if this is your question, because it sounds like your question is this. If they ever had the life of Christ in them, then they would bear fruit. Is that what you're saying?
2: The fruit of the Spirit, yes.
0: Right. But if they cease to have Christ in them, they would cease to bear that fruit, I'd say.
2: Well, he that began a good work in you will be faithful to complete it.
0: But that's uttered to a church. That's uttered to the church corporately in Philippians. God began a good work in the church in Philippi, and he's going to finish his work in the church of Philippi.
2: That doesn't tell you
0: whether every person in the church of Philippi is going to continue, or even if every person who was attending that church was even saved. So, I mean, Paul doesn't make that promise to every individual. You know, but he makes it to the church as a whole. That's the letters to a church. And so
2: I don't want to take up too much time. My point is that if Christ is truly in somebody, he's not going to leave them and they're going to bear fruit. If Christ is not in a person, they are not going to bear fruit. And that's why they wither, and they don't take themselves away. It says that the Father takes them away.
0: Well, no, you're reading the wrong verse. I'm reading verse 6. He says, if anyone does not remain in me, he is cast forth as a branch. Why is he cast forth? Because he didn't remain in him. That's the condition. If you don't remain in me, you'll be cast forth as a branch. Yeah, God does take away. Verse 2 says, every branch in me that does not bear fruit, he takes away. Although the actual Greek word isn't take away, it means he lifts them up. So some Calvinists actually believe that he's talking about if they aren't bearing fruit, God will do whatever he has to do, lift them up off the ground so that they can get more sunlight or whatever, so that they will bear fruit. You're right, the King James and the New King James, he'll cast them forth. But lift them up is what every Calvinist I've ever met says it should be translated. Now, and you're a Calvinist, but I'm not sure if you're reading a different Calvinist than I have read. But the point here is, you're saying the branch that doesn't remain in him never was in him. And you quote 1 John chapter 2, where it talks about some people who were false teachers who deny that Jesus is the Christ, and they had been kind of in the church for a while and they left. And he says, they were never of us, because if they were of us, they would have stayed around. Well, no doubt that's true of those people. He doesn't say no one ever leaves Christ without having who wasn't in him. There's no statement like that in the Bible. And, you know, you can't just take the words of Jesus and twist them to fit a doctrine when the words themselves are very plain. Jesus said, I am the vine, you are the branches. Okay, he's the vine. That's the whole plant, by the way. That's not just the stalk. The vine is a whole plant. It includes the branches, the twigs, the leaves, the fruit. Everything that's a vine. A vine is a whole plant. He's the whole plant. We are like members of his body, or like branches of his organism. We are the branches in him, okay? Now, because we are branches in him, his life is indeed in us. That's just the point. The point he's making is, if you remain in me, as branches remain in a vine, then fruit can be born. Why? Because the vine's life is in those branches. That's the only reason branches bear fruit. If the vine's life was not in those branches, they wouldn't bear fruit. Now, he does say, abide in me, which means the Greek word is to remain in me. Now, that means that, okay, you're in me. Now you have to remain there. To remain somewhere means stay where you are. The disciples were, in fact, in Christ. I don't know if they knew how they got to be in Christ or whatever. They weren't Calvinists, so they didn't really have any, you know, maybe they didn't have theories about that. But however they may have come to be in Christ, it is incumbent on them to stay in him. It's a command. It's not a prediction. He doesn't say, if you are a branch of me, you will abide in me. That'd be nice. That'd help your theory. But he doesn't ever say that. He doesn't say you will. He commands them to do it. Now, you don't command someone to do something like Like if I told you, you're going to go to sleep now for 8 hours, make sure you stay breathing and your heart's beating while you're asleep. Well, you don't have any choice about that. Why should I give you any instructions about that? You're asleep. You can't decide if you're going to breathe or heartbeat or not. You know, if it's inevitable that you're going to remain in him, why waste breath saying, now make sure you do. Make sure you abide. Don't be one of those who doesn't abide and is cast forth as a branch and withers. No, you're missing the point. What you've done, I think even maybe reading Arthur Pink or someone like that, or some other Calvinist who makes this argument, because it doesn't make sense. The argument doesn't make sense, but it's a necessary argument to Calvinism. This is a very non-Calvinistic statement Jesus makes. And Calvinists, of course, have to do something about non-Calvinistic statements. You know, I've had Calvinists call me and say, this isn't about salvation, it's about fruit bearing. You know, you're as a Christian, you might bear fruit or you might not bear fruit. This is saying you have to abide in me so that you'll bear fruit. And if you don't abide in me, you won't bear fruit. Yeah, but if you don't abide in him, you're not saved. That's the point. The reason you bear fruit when you abide in him is because his life is in you and he is producing the fruit through you. You're part of the organism of Christ. He's the vine. You're part of that vine, a branch of it. And just like I said, you're a part of the body of Christ. The whole thing is him, but you're an arm or a leg or an eye or a nose. You know, it's a composite organism with various parts, and each part, we are each a part of it. And in the case of the vine, we are part of the vine. Now, that vine that gets thrown away did not have to. He tells them to abide in him. Presumably, he wouldn't say that if it wasn't up to them. And he says, if you abide in me, you'll bear much fruit. If you don't abide in me, which apparently is the other alternative, could happen, then you'll be cast forth as a branch and burned. Now, you know, I'm afraid there's nothing but exegesis of convenience for Calvinists to make this mean anything other than if you are in Christ as they were and remain in Christ, you'll be fruitful. If you don't remain in Christ, you won't be in him, because remaining in him is continuing to be in him. And if you're not in him anymore, you're not saved and you won't bear fruit. I'm not adding or subtracting or even twisting anything. This is exactly what Jesus says. So I'm afraid your explanation, I'm afraid I can't buy it. Although I know you call frequently. I don't mind. I always enjoy hearing your arguments, but this one simply is going off the rails. Thank you for your call. Carrie from Fort Worth, Texas. Welcome.
3: Hello.
0: Hi.
3: I just wanted some understanding on the Lord's Sabbath. I know many traditions practice worship on Sunday. I myself go on Sunday. But I was watching a documentary where it stated like that the Roman Catholics were actually the ones that changed it to Sunday, that we should be observing the Lord's Day as what is stated on Revelation when God says, remember my day, Sabbath day, which should be on Saturday. I just kind of wanted some understanding on that. I just want to make sure that
0: sure.
3: I'm not...
0: I'm glad to. I mean, you were watching a Seventh-day Adventist reel, apparently, and these are their arguments. First of all, the book of Revelation never mentions a single thing about Sabbath keeping. What they point out is that the good guys in Revelation are the ones who keep the commandments of God and have the testimony of Jesus Christ. That's what it says in the last verse of Revelation 12. And there's other references to those who keep the commandments of God. Now, to a Seventh-day Adventist, the commandments of God is code for the Ten Commandments. I'm not sure why it would be. There are like 613 commandments of God in the Old Testament, including the Ten Commandments, and a whole bunch of others that include offering animal sacrifices, avoiding eating certain foods, making pilgrimages three times a year to the temple. Those are in the commands of God, too. But we're not under those commands. Those are the Old Covenant commands. Jesus said, go and make disciples, teach them to observe everything I have commanded you. Now, the Seventh-day Adventists say, well, he's God, so that means that the Old Testament. No. His disciples didn't know him to be God at that point. They clearly didn't know he was God at that point. And so he didn't expect them to be, understand and say, keep all the law of Moses. In fact, they had seen him on the Mount of Transfiguration. And Moses had appeared with him along with Elijah. and they wanted to retain Moses and Elijah. Peter said, let's build three tabernacles, one for Moses, one for Elijah, and one for you, Jesus. And then Moses and Elijah disappeared, and only Jesus was there, and a voice from heaven says, this is my son, hear him. In other words, not Moses and Elijah. Moses and Elijah, who stand for the law and the prophets, the law and the prophets of the Old Testament, they were the authorities over the Jewish people under the, you know, the first covenant. But now Jesus is the one who's there, the Son of God. And God says, this is my son, hear him, very emphatically. Don't keep Moses and Elijah around as your guides. You've got a guide right here in my son. The book of Hebrews opens that way too. It says that God, in opening verses, God who at sundry times in diverse manners spoke in times past to our fathers through the prophets, has in these last days spoken through his son, who's the bright shining of his glory and the express image of his person. So, in other words, Jesus has come as the ultimate witness and guide and Lord. And instead of following the commands that Moses gave, which were part of an old covenant, and by the way, we know they were the old covenant. The Ten Commandments are even called the covenant in the Old Testament. It refers to it as the covenant. Yet, they were given at Mount Sinai. And the book of Hebrews tells us in chapter 8 of Hebrews, verse 13, that the covenant given at Sinai is obsolete because a new covenant has come, making it obsolete. Jesus made a new covenant. He's the new Lord. He's the new King. He's the one who gives the commandments. He said, a new commandment I give unto you, that you love one another. He's the new covenant leader. And, you know, the disciples who went up on the Mount of Transfiguration with him had all their lives been listening to Moses and Elijah, or as were the law and the prophets. That's what was taught in the synagogues for them to obey. But now God is saying, no, my son is the one here now. Heed him from now on. And so Jesus has fully replaced the law and the prophets as the definer of what God wants us to do. And there's nothing in the New Testament that tells us that he ever told anyone to keep the Sabbath. He did not, nor do any of the apostles. Interesting, too, because the Old Testament not only included the Sabbath in the Ten Commandments right up front, but continually, again and again, rebuked people for not keeping the Sabbath and insisted they keep the Sabbath. There was even a death penalty on those who worked on the Sabbath. This is a pretty major part of the Old Covenant. But when the Old Covenant passed away, a new one has come, and godly behavior is defined not by the Old Covenant now, but by the new one, by Christ himself. So you don't find Christ ever commanding anyone to keep the Sabbath, and more often than not, the conflicts he had with the Pharisees was because he wasn't keeping the Sabbath as they thought he should. So we don't find the early church keeping the Sabbath. They didn't understand Christ or Paul or Peter to be telling us to keep the Sabbath. But the Seventh-day Adventists might be right that it was the Catholic Pope who said the Sabbath has changed to Sunday. But so what? The early church didn't keep the Sabbath. If they were Jewish, some of them still probably kept Sabbath, as anyone's welcome to do if they want to. But the early church, we have witness of it in the time of the apostles, met on Sundays. Paul, when he's in, I think it was in Tyre, when he preached in Eutychus, fell out of the window. That was on a Sabbath. They met together to break bread on the Sabbath. First day of the week, not Sabbath. On the first day of the week, Sunday, they met together to break bread. And Paul was speaking and the guy fell asleep. Also, we know from among the earliest church fathers that the Sunday was called the Lord's Day. And that Sunday was the day that the Christians gathered. We have witnesses of that in the first couple centuries. This is long before there were any Roman Catholics around or any popes. There was no actual pope to speak of until around the 600 A.D. Some of the popish ideas were developing, a few centuries before that. But in the second century after Christ, no one talked about popes or the Roman church or anything like that. It was not, that's a thing that developed traditionally over the centuries. The early church typically worshipped on what they called the Lord's Day, which was also called the first day of the week, which we call Sunday. But let me just say this. They didn't change the Sabbath to Sunday. They simply did not see anything in the New Testament that made it obligatory to keep the Sabbath. And I agree with them. I see nothing in the teachings of Jesus or the apostles that makes it obligatory for Christians to even consider the Sabbath. If you want to worship on Saturday, I can't see anything wrong with it, or Sunday, or Wednesday for that matter, or any day. You know, Paul said to the Roman Christians in Romans 14:5, he's talking about, you know, different preferences and convictions among Christians in the church. They didn't all have quite the same preferences about this. But he said, one man esteems one day above another. Another man esteems every day alike. Let everyone be fully persuaded in his own mind. Now, nobody who keeps the Sabbath as the Sabbath could be said to keep every day alike. It's obviously, if a man esteems every day alike, he's not concerned Saturday or Sunday or any particular day, a special day. He treats every day alike. And I think Paul did, because the other people were keeping one day special. Now, how do we know which side Paul was on? He was on the side of liberty. He said, let everyone be fully persuaded in his own mind, which is a position he could not have taken if he believed they should be keeping one day holy. Some of the church were, probably the Jewish Christians were probably keeping Sabbath holy. I wouldn't be surprised. Or Sunday, I don't know. But we don't know. He doesn't say. But one group in the church thought they should keep a holy day. The other group thought, why? Why not let every day be holy? And I believe Paul had to be on the side of the second, though he quite diplomatically didn't take sides. But when he said, you know, let's have liberty in this matter. You can't give people liberty if they're under obligation to do a legalistic thing like keep a holy day. It's clear that he thought that those who just treated every day alike, which is another way of saying they didn't keep any day special, they had liberty to do that, which means there was no obligation in Paul's mind for anyone to keep one day special, or else he should have rebuked them for not doing so. Yeah, I don't, you know, every day, you can worship on Sunday or Saturday. I don't care. God doesn't care. He wants you to not forsake the assembling of yourself with Christians, but if you, the only time you get a chance to meet with Christians is Thursday night or Tuesday night or Wednesday morning or something like that. That doesn't matter. Every day is alike because every day is a holy day. Sabbath was not primarily a day to go to church. Sabbath was a day to not work, to stay at home and not work. Yes, under the law, they eventually were having meetings on the Sabbath day, but the main commandment was not their meetings. They could have meetings lots of different times. The Sabbath was for not working. And that law was not reiterated by Christ or imposed on the church at all. I'm out of time. Sorry to say. You've been listening to The Narrow Path. Our website is thenarrowpath.com. Thanks for joining us.
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0: Welcome to Hope in the Night from the Hope Center in Plano, Texas. This is a late night talk show offering biblical hope, practical help. We've been on the air for over 30 years. I'm Tom Petrofsky, and I'm here with author and speaker June Hunt. Now, this program's a ministry of Hope for the Heart. 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If you'd like to stay up to date with what the ministry's up to, text the word free to 70919, and we'll sign you up for email updates. And as a token of appreciation for signing up, we'll send you a sample of one of June's most popular books. Well, June, we're going to talk about anxiety versus worry in this first segment. And I know you have written on that in your Keys for Living books. Would you clear that up? Because I know the two things are different.
1: Well, yes, they are different. I'm going to do something from the past. I had decided to do a book called How to Handle Your Emotions. And I had all the chapters, six chapters, ready to go for how to handle your emotions. So, and then all of a sudden, just before sending everything, I thought, wait a minute, worry is not an emotion. I had thought it was, but then the more I realized, worry is a mental process, it as opposed to like anger or even anxiety. So initially, I would say, well, people often use the words worry and anxiety interchangeably. However, there are key differences between the two. Worry is typically understood as a mental process. It's ruminating on what if scenarios. And they may or may not come true in the future. It's often anticipating an outcome or attempting to solve a problem or avoiding some deeper issue. So worry is not an emotion or a feeling like joy, anger, anxiety, or love. However, worry can reveal a hidden fear. Now, anxiety is different. It's presenting a feeling. It's like a psychological feeling. Usually it's an emotional response to something that could be a possible threat, real or imaginary. Anxiety becomes problematic when it's excessive or persistent with, let me just say this. Anxiety is something that is, I'll tell you what, I'm going to do it this way. I have in our keys on anxiety the difference between worry and anxiety. Worry is experienced through thoughts in the mind. Anxiety is experienced through the body, the physical body. Worry is a specific object of worry. It can be, anxiety often is not specific. Sometimes people just, they said, I just feel anxious. Worry most often is expressed verbally in the mind, through the thoughts. Anxiety is more emotional, felt through the body. Worry is focusing on a more linear problem-solving like in search for strategies to find a solution. Anxiety is more cyclical, like a many people think about a hamster on a wheel, where that it's like something that just keeps going around and around. Worry generally causes mild emotional distress. Anxiety can create severe emotional distress. So worry is often related to more realistic concerns. Realistic. Anxiety is often based on unlikely concerns. Worry is usually controllable. Anxiety is more difficult to control. Worry can be alleviated and dismissed once the issue is resolved. Anxiety, however, can linger for long periods of time and progress into other issues. Worry rarely interferes with daily living. Anxiety can disrupt personal and even professional functioning. Worry usually is considered normal, just a normal psychological state. Anxiety, it can become a disorder.
2: 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But God's Word shows us the path to peace. 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

0: 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Well, June, we have a returning caller tonight. Let's welcome back Samuel to Hope in the Night.
1: Well, hello, Samuel.
2: How you doing?
1: I'm doing good. I, when we last talked, you had a lot of things going on that were challenging.
2: Yeah.
1: And so tell me how you're doing right now.
2: Okay. So, for the most part, I'm doing good. I completely lean on the Lord for everything that is bothering me. But as I said before, it's just kind of one of those nagging things, more internal, that bug me. And so I'm more or less calling for, just strategies on maybe things that I'm not thinking about that I can do to kind of, get me past. I think the last time I gave the analogy of a ceiling that I just cannot break through. And so I'm just kind of looking for, just some strategies to maybe get through that. The last time we talked, I had basically gave a description about how I grew up. I grew up with a dad that was, verbally abusive, specifically when it came to the Bible, to where it caused anxiety in me as a little kid. I grew up, I got past that, by finding out who God was, who Jesus was for myself, and realizing that he is not the boogeyman that my dad painted him to be.
1: I remember you saying something like your dad would say, well, in essence, like, you're going to go to hell if you blah, blah, blah, whatever it would be.
2: Yeah.
1: And those kinds of threats for a little child, that's typically not what dads do, these threats of hell. And he may have meant well, but I remember you said you better get saved or else you'll go to hell. That's not wise how to talk to a child.
2: No, not at all. And the way it was, I feel as I've grown up and I've experienced the Lord for myself, and I have actually have my own children. We talked about that. I have four daughters. That my dad, I feel like he was scared himself. I feel like he was going through his own battle, and I feel like he was projecting that onto us. I have two sisters, and so anytime something was not going right, a normal father, if a child doesn't clean his room, a normal father would have been like, okay, well, you're going to stay in this room until it's clean. Or, if it's something severe, you're not allowed to do such and such a thing today because you didn't do what I asked you to do. Just normal stuff. With my dad, it was like a tool that he would use to try to control, the scenario. And so, me and my sisters, we all experienced that. We've all grew up with that. And so, we all three of us have gone pretty much different ways as far as the Lord is concerned. I was the only one that actually took the time to really research, God and research, Jesus and realize, that he loves me. Which is the thing my dad actually should have started with, when it comes to a child. The Bible says, suffer the little children to come unto me. You know what I mean? That God,
1: yes.
2: God never intended us to be afraid of him, you know, especially as a child. You know, he actually even gives the analogy that we are supposed to, even as adults, come to him like a child. You know what I mean? And what does that mean? That means that a child comes to him with trust, knowing that he's going to take care of them, that he's going to provide for them, and they don't have any worries when it comes to that, you know. And so my dad pretty much missed that opportunity to be able to really tell us about who the Lord is. And so in turn, I had to find out for myself who Jesus really was. And so I told you about that. I told you about how, you know, I experienced the death of my friend. That was something that kind of brought that anxiety back, you know, because he died and he was not saved. And so, you know, that sorrow came over me that he had died. And, you know, I mean, I feel that, you know, that he basically went to hell because of that, because he did not want to accept Jesus as a savior. And so, you know, I went through that to the point where I projected it onto myself. And, you know, I mean, this is the time I was kind of straddling the fence as far as the world and God is concerned, you know. And so, you know, I projected that onto myself where God was basically telling me, you know, this could be you, you know, dead away from my presence, you know what I mean, as well as being physically dead. And so it literally, like, made me, like, just, it just arrested me. And I was just like a vegetable. I wouldn't get out of bed. And so my grandmother, who was saved, and pretty much my family that was saved, they literally would pray for me every day, you know, that God will restore my mind. Eventually he restored my mind. And so that was just another hurdle that I jumped over. And it had been like this my whole life. And, you know, and when I got kids, it kind of subsided and I never really thought about it as much. You know what I mean? It kind of just kind of went to the back of my mind. And, you know, I mean, I was going forward, you know, I mean, I tried to be the best example for them, by making sure that they were in church, to make sure that they knew who Jesus was, to correct the mistakes that my dad did with me and my sisters. You know, I mean, I tried to be an example for them. But again, like I said, me and my wife had split up, which I also told you that me and my children's mom had split up. And during that time of that split up, that's when my daughters were, my one daughter was actually molested by their mother and her boyfriend. And so their mother ended up going to jail for 40 years and her boyfriend got 45 years. And I ended up getting custody. Custody of them.
1: Yes. By the way, is your father still alive?
2: No, he actually died during COVID.
1: Okay, okay. And what is your age, Samuel?
2: I am 41.
1: Okay. All right. So you've got another whole half of your life to live. And what you want to do is be the man that God created you to be the father that God created you to be. I know you, when you said four daughters, well, I didn't realize that. I had taken some notes. It sounds like you have two that are, one is 16, one is 9, and then you've got a 2-year-old and a 1-year-old. Is that correct?
2: Yeah, that's correct.
1: Wow, all daughters.
2: All daughters.
1: Okay, you know, I'm going to say the father for daughters has a very precious role and can be so positive because initially when a child thinks about who is God, they typically think of the characteristic of their own earthly father.
2: Yeah.
1: Later, that will not always be. It's not like that. Well, I'll just say this. The concern can be if there is a harsh, critical, negative, or abusive earthly father, sometimes a child can think that's what the characteristics of the heavenly father are. Yeah. And that's it can be a real detriment to kids, and that can be for male children as well as female. But what I'm saying is, it is especially precious when there is a godly father, because it will make a belief and trust in the heavenly father much easier. Is that making sense? What I'm

0: just think about, okay, what is the Heavenly Father really like in terms of all the there are many descriptions from the Bible that he has compassion. His compassions never fail. They are new every morning. And when we look at the role of a father is the provider and protector. And so obviously you've learned to understand how significant your role has been because of the disruption with your former wife and this boyfriend, and obviously the tragic interaction that is not going on now. But the point is, I think there can be restoration through you, in part, literally describing the Heavenly Father from the Bible. And that will really, in fact, your role there is more important than it would be with most dads because of the abuse. So I'm saying that because God has entrusted you with the opportunity to present healing. And I think that as you pray and say, you know, God, what decisions do I need to make? And well, one decision is for sure, especially the 16-year-old and the 9-year-old, they need to see how you are literally doing what the Heavenly Father would do in terms of the nurturing, the caring, being absolutely trustworthy, and even to periodically talk about it.
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1: I just happened to think about something, Samuel. I'm going to send you something that might be helpful to you, and you can decide. And what it is it's our keys on God. Who is He? Who do you say that He is? And we describe the different words in Hebrew that are used for God, meaning sometimes we will just see the word God in the Bible, and yet, like, for example, in the beginning, the first words in Genesis 1:1 is, in the beginning, God, and we see God. Now, in Hebrew, it's Elohim. God created the heavens and the earth. Now, what's interesting about that Elohim is the I am at the end, E-L-O-H-I-M. The him at the end is plural, not single. Not, you know, when we think we can

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3: About that on this program, but would that be of interest to you? Because we explain what the word Jehovah is, and it's another word, well, it's a word really for Lord, but would you like for me to send this to you?
4: Yeah, that's definitely okay.
3: Because the word Trinity is not used in the Bible, but the whole concept is there. For the three in one, that's the Father, the Son, and the Holy Spirit. And so we explain, you know, it could be at different times or at a certain time, you would want to explain it to your older girls because, you know, they'll... I'm just going to be personal here. My dad was an atheist. And so I never had a father who, in fact, he had not been in church for 40 years except for weddings and funerals. Eventually, he ended up coming to church and drove us to a good church. That we were not in before, but then he kind of got jealous of God, and then he forbid all of us going to church. So I have a bizarre background. But
4: we all do.
3: Well, you know, but I used to at times look, like I'd have a friend who would have a godly father, and I want you to know, I just would think, wow, what would it be like to have a father who loves God and who is a godly man, because I did not have that. And so for we who did not have a godly father, I mean, like my dad, he definitely didn't know anything about the Bible, and you know, I mean, in fact, he would say Christianity is a crutch. So I heard all these negatives. And so then when I would see a father who was conscientious about who honored God and was he represented in character the qualities of that are godly, you know, I can tell you, it really always touched my heart. And on occasion, I would have a friend, I never will forget, I'd be in somebody's home, and then all of a sudden, the father would start talking with me. And I thought, wow, I wonder why he's paying any attention to me, because I didn't expect it. And to think that, you know, somebody would pay attention to me as a girl, and I'm talking about when I was in high school, because that's when I first was exposed to the Bible. I didn't even have a Bible, so I couldn't turn in my Bible to anything. But then to hear a friend's father talk about the Bible, and I would think, oh, that's amazing. So I just want to say, you may be surprised at how God is going to use you as a dad who honors God, and literally, because I was stunned, and those few fathers of my friends, they made a difference in my life. They didn't know it because I didn't talk, because I didn't know how to talk. But I can tell you, when

0: is a godly father who says, we're going to prioritize going to church, and we're going to be in a Sunday, everybody's going to be in a Sunday school class, I would just think, wow, you know, I mean, it was almost incomprehensible to me, even though I was in high school. But through high school and later college, I would see these men who, and for some reason, I thought, why would they take the time to even talk with me? Because my dad only talked about politics and certain in business, so I never heard anything, and because he didn't know anything, he himself didn't know anything about the Bible, and so I'm just saying, be aware that your role, yes, you can be a physical provider and a good dad, but the role of representing what it means to have a godly father, it can be life-changing, literally life-changing.
1: Yeah.
0: Now, you didn't have that. You didn't have that yourself.
1: No.
0: Have you thought about anything that you would do specifically, even what you would talk to your daughters about? You've got a wide range in age, but nevertheless, they're like sponges. Children are like sponges.
1: I would talk to them. You know what I mean? It would be a situation-to-situation basis for most of the time. But, you know, if something would come up, I would let them know, you know what I mean? Like, even in my own life, when things happen, you know what I mean? They'll see that, you know, something happened, you know, maybe because I think one time I lost my job, you know what I mean? And I would try to be an example to let them know that, you know, God's going to provide for us. God is going to provide a way. You know, the Bible
0: says
1: that he would supply all our needs. And I would take him to the scripture. The Bible says he would supply our needs according to his riches and glory. So I would I would basically walk them through that. You know what I mean? I try to do that as an example for them.
0: Excellent.
1: I try to let them know that, you know, just because of what's happened to them, that all men are not the same.
0: Yes.
1: You know what I mean?
0: Yes.
1: That, you know, I tell her every day that, you know, Daddy loves you. Daddy loves you. And she right now, I wanted to also say this, is that my youngest one, this whole situation has hit her the hardest. It has hit her the hardest, and she has big behavior issues, like really bad behavior issues. She gets in trouble at school. She back talks at home.
0: Are you talking about your 9-year-old?
1: The 9-year-old, yes.
0: Yeah, okay.
1: So I try to use those situations to try to tell her, you need to be able to express yourself in a healthy way. You know, a healthy way would be to tell us what's going on. You know, if I see her doing something, or she has a certain attitude, or she's, you know, screaming or whatever, I'll say, Cora, what's wrong? What's wrong? You know what I mean? Did something happen? You know, because with her, it's always something behind whatever's happening now. It's never what it is. You know, and so you got to kind of dig it out. You got to dig it out. You know, and then, or like, she will get upset because she cannot get what she wants. You know what I mean? And so she won't understand. You know, when I say no, she won't. She'll say, "Well, I don't understand. I don't understand." That's her way of trying to keep the door open. And I'm like, Cora, some things are just the way they are. You know, and I can always explain it to you, but I just need you to trust me. You know, or trust. you know, your mom. You know, I mean, I just need you to trust us that we're going to, we know what's best for you. But that's something else I would like to talk about as well, as her, just the behavior issues.
0: You know, that makes me think. I'm going to also send you something I wrote. It's called Bonding with Your Child Through Boundaries. Bonding with Your Child Through Boundaries. And there is a way to deal with children. Well, I have a book called Bonding with Your Teen Through Boundaries, but this is specifically for dads.
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1: Well, Samuel, when you've mentioned your nine-year-old, let me ask, are there issues also with your 16-year-old daughter? Or what's going on with her?
2: With her, it's more like she's more of an introvert.
1: Okay.
2: She's very reserved. She's happy just being in a little corner with her book, you know. But I sense a slow burn with her at times whenever she gets frustrated or mad or something, you know what I mean? Then you'll sense that, like, just leave me alone. You know what I mean? It'll come out. You know what mm-hmm. I mean? But for the most part, it's her. She keeps it all on the inside.
1: Now, was the abuse toward her?
2: Was it
1: the nine-year-old?
2: The nine-year-old got the majority of it. But with my
1: really?
2: Older daughter, yeah. Mm. Yeah, like, I'm talking about she was actually involved with the actual sexual acts with their mother and boyfriend. But the older daughter, she got to where her mother was, like, I guess, taking pictures of her and sending it to the boyfriend. So, that's just as traumatic because your mom is supposed to be your safe spot.
1: Oh, yeah.
2: You know what I mean? And when your mom betrays you in such a way, you know, she knows everything, my oldest daughter. My younger daughter, she doesn't know a lot, and what she does know, she kind of doesn't really understand.
1: Well, let me tell you why I'm going to be sending you this book on bonding with your child through boundaries. And many parents, they think they're doing the best they can, and not all parents do the best they can, but the point is, parenting has always been one of the hardest, toughest jobs. And yet, in truth, parents are the most important people initially in the children's lives from a human standpoint. And that's why a boundary is an established limit. It's a line not to be crossed. We're talking about relationship boundaries. Like, we know bathrooms have doors. Cribs have sides. Streets have curbs. And in most areas of life, when a boundary is exceeded, the result is a repercussion. Now, listen to this. Most often, when a boundary is maintained, the result is a reward. And I want you to picture, did you ever like watching the Olympics?
2: I like the gymnastics portion.
1: Oh, I do too. That's my favorite. Okay. Excuse me. Sorry. Picture an Olympic arena. Like, there are all these white lines on the racetrack.
2: Mm-hmm.
1: Well, there's a blast from a gun that it's like all of a sudden the runners burst out of their blocks, and we all watch to see one sprinter after another, trying to get to that line first, to the end line. Well, but if you run in somebody else's lane, if you cross over, you are what? Disqualified.
2: Yeah.
1: Right?
2: Mm-hmm.
1: Okay. So sports, in almost every sport, there's a boundary. Whether it's the sideline in football or, baseball, we could just go down the list. Basketball. Mm-hmm. So behaviors also have boundaries. Mm-hmm. And I'm hearing that there are some problems, especially with the 9-year-old. And so whether boundaries are ethical or moral or legal or biblical, they all distinguish right from wrong. And sometimes legal boundaries overlap with moral boundaries. We know in the Ten Commandments, God says, you shall not steal.
2: Mm-hmm.
1: It's Exodus 20, verse 15. Stealing is wrong on every level. So those who get caught can expect a repercussion that is significant. So why do kids need boundaries? Well, external boundaries, listen to this, are designed to develop internal character. I'm going to repeat that. External boundaries are designed to develop internal character. And that means kids who live without boundaries, without rightful repercussions and rewards, they can feel frustrated and insecure and confused because the intent is to reward when a boundary is kept and it's executed correctly. But there are parents who let their kids get away with wrong, and therefore they are training them to do wrong.
2: Yeah.
1: Now, I'm saying this because when kids consistently experience appropriate repercussions, meaning there's something that will be negative for that child for breaking the boundary, those negative consequences, will provide predictable pain. Well, in turn, when children do what is right, there will be positive reinforcement. And that's part of the challenge for parents. Now, you can't make a child, some children, they want to please. But there are those who will intentionally try you out.
2: Oh, yeah.
1: And that is typical. But the point is that your job is, and your wife's job, is consistently doing what ultimately is right instead of giving into their self-centered entitlement. Mm-hmm. And that, because that's not going to help them. So what I'm saying is I have something that I think can help you and your wife, help the older two in particular. And that's going to be very, very helpful. We also have this book has 36 scenarios of what to do when there's a problem, meaning, and you can go right to that topic. For example, there's anger, back talk, bedtime battles, biting, bullying, cell phone struggles, cheating, doing chores or not doing the chores.
2: Chores is a big one.
1: Yeah, that typically is a big one. and yet there's a way to handle all this. So it's what do you, and by and large, the book is What do you do when they've crossed the line, like disrespectfulness, disrupting class? We have gossip, and anyway, it's a whole list of things that I think will help you. I like specifics, and a lot of people they think, well, I don't know what to do about this. I know this is wrong. What do I do? Well, it's filled with all kinds of practical help. So it's a book that you fortunately that you can look up when a child, like you mentioned, chores, if they shirk the chores or refuse whatever, then you look at what do you do in this situation. Does that make sense?
2: Oh yeah, that makes sense. I think the biggest issue is that I got them every other weekend when they were with their mother, and now that it's a full-time thing, you know, I feel like I'm starting off as a new parent. Really, I've only had them for 3 years, and so it's hard, you know. And then their mother, I'm fighting against how their mother raised them. You know what I mean? And so now I have to basically reprogram them. You know what I mean? Mm-hmm. Church was not important at their mother's house. You know what I mean? Behavior, discipline was not important at their mother's house. And now that I have them and I'm trying to set these rules and boundaries, there's constant pushback, which I understand. That's going to happen with kids. I get it. But, you know, but I'm fighting not only against the normal kid pushback, but I'm fighting against this traumatic pushback.
1: And, I hear you.
2: Decide which one is what, you know?
1: Mm-hmm. Well, this can even give you wording, and I think the positive part is, you know, for you to say, you know, be affirming where you say, I love you, I will always love you, I'll never not love you. I will always love you. So you never have to wonder about that. Mm-hmm. And learning certain things to say, but then, and just say, I want to do what is going to be consistent with you. Like if you, and then if there is, I'm going to use stealing something. Well, the good news is, honey, I want you to be able to have this, but you've chosen to steal this. So instead, for a time period, and then you have what the repercussion will be, but just say, the repercussion is because you have chosen to steal. Now, in truth, I want you to be able to have whatever the something is, but we give you the wording and just say, I promise I will only do what is right in behalf of you by God's design.
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10: 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You say, well, Pastor, that's a stupid question. I know what's happening around me. Do you? Parents, grandparents here today, how's your situational awareness about the spiritual condition of your children and your grandchildren? 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

Welcome to Through the Bible with Dr. J. Vernon McGee. We got a terrific study ahead as we continue in the Old Testament book of Genesis, and this one happens to be a personal favorite of mine. Why, you might ask? Well, I'm glad you asked, because we catch a clear glimpse of Jesus. Yes, Jesus in Genesis. So hop aboard the Bible bus. We're headed to Genesis chapter 22. And while you find your place in God's Word, let's take a moment to hear from a few of our fellow travelers. Here's a letter. This is from Shyla, who watches our Canada program on satellite TV in India. I served as a nurse in a hospital for many years. My two daughters are now married and settled abroad. After I retired, my husband and I fulfilled our dream of building our own house. However, shortly after we moved in, he passed away. Living alone in that house was incredibly difficult. I felt a crushing sense of loneliness that eventually turned into depression. I would spend my days crying by myself. Sometimes I felt so lost that I would get into an auto rickshaw without any destination in mind. I would just go to a random park and sit on a bench and cry alone for hours. I lived in this darkness for 2 years. One day, a gentleman told me about the program. I decided to start watching, and it changed everything. The heavy burden of grief lifted, and my mind and heart were filled with deep, lasting peace. Today, I am no longer a lonely woman crying in parks. I am active and full of joy. I have even become involved in the ministry, serving and volunteering in any way I can. Well, don't you just love that? Here's another note. This is from one from Tatiana, who lives in Russia. Your program has not only helped me understand God, but to understand myself as well. It's like you bring the heavenly truths down to earth so I can understand. I didn't believe in God, but now I can't get rid of the feeling that I need to come to Him. It's urgent. I know that I need to repent of my sins and live the way you describe. Well, if you'd like to join our world prayer team in praying for listeners like Shaina and Tatiana and for so many others who listen in more than 250 languages around the world, sign up at ttb.org. And letters like this mean so much to us, so don't forget to share your own story. It's easy. You can leave a note in the feedback section of our app. You can also 865-BIBLE and just leave a voicemail. After all, it is letter month. It's a special time of year here at Through the Bible where we ask people to pause and really reflect on what God's doing in their lives through our time together in His Word. So I hope you'll do that. Let's pray together. Heavenly Father, thank you for your Son, Jesus. As we open your Word, Lord, help us to see Him clearly and understand the significance of how you revealed Him to Abraham. We ask this in His precious name. Amen. Here's Dr. J. Vernon McGee with our study of Genesis 20.

0: 22 on Through the Bible.
1: Now we have come through in the 22nd chapter, the final crisis in the life of Abraham. Actually, you could not ask Abraham to go any farther than he's gone here. Not only to sacrifice his own son, but to go contrary to all the teachings he'd been given from God. He had been taught that human sacrifice was wrong, and God does condemn it. But the important thing is that now God is making it clear that there will have to be a man to stand in the gap. There will have to be a man that will be capable of becoming the savior of the race if anyone is to be saved. And so that is a great lesson that's given to us in this. And as we went through the details of Abraham going to the mountain, actually right in the same area where the Lord Jesus himself was crucified, and that Abraham said God would provide himself a lamb, and they found a ram and offered him. But God did provide a lamb 1,900 years later in Christ, and now we find that God stayed his hand. And why didn't God let Abraham go through with it? I think it's self-evident. The fact of the matter is it was wrong, and God stopped Abraham. God spared Abraham's son, but God spared not his own son, but gave him up freely for us all. Now, we find here in verse 17 and 18, and I'll read them again, that in blessing I will bless thee, and in multiplying I will multiply thy seed as the stars of the heaven and as the sand which is upon the seashore, and thy seed shall possess the gate of his enemy, and in thy seed shall all the nations of the earth be blessed, because thou hast obeyed my voice. Now, we have here the fact that God says, in thy seed shall all the families of the earth be blessed. Now, what's he talking about here? What seed? Well, if you go to Galatians 3:16, you'll find that Paul interprets what the seed means. And I'm reading now Galatians 3:16. Now to Abraham and his seed were the promises made. He saith not, and to seeds, that's plural, as of many, but as of one, and to thy seed which is Christ. You have the Bible's own interpretation of this. Now Paul says back in the third chapter of Galatians, the 8th verse, he says, and the scripture, foreseeing that God would justify the heathen or the Gentiles through faith, preached before the gospel unto Abraham, saying, in thee shall all nations be blessed. All right, when did God preach the gospel to Abraham? When God called upon him to offer his son Isaac upon the altar, that was the time that God preached the gospel to him, because he says here, in thy seed shall all nations be blessed. Well, that seed is Christ. And here we read in verse 18, and in thy seed shall all the nations of the earth be blessed. This is the gospel given to Abraham, if you please. I would like to make this addition here because it's something that is customarily passed by. We assume that Abraham and Isaac and Jacob and all of these Old Testament worthies, they were great men, but they're not as smart as we are, and they don't know as much as we know. I'm of the opinion that Abraham knew a great deal more about the coming of Christ and the gospel that you and I give him credit for. In fact, the Lord Jesus said, Abraham saw my day and rejoiced. So he must have known a great deal more than we give them credit for. You see, God had revealed a great deal to Abraham, but the Savior is not yet come. He's not coming, we know today, for 1,900 years. But here, on top of Mount Moriah, where Abraham offered Isaac, is a picture of the offering of Christ, and even his resurrection, all of it is here, because after God called him to do it, it was 3 days before he even got down there. And God gave him back to Abraham alive on the third day, so that you have the death and resurrection of Christ, and Paul says God preached the gospel to Abraham. That's very important for you to nail down. Now we have, as we come to verse 19, so Abraham returned unto his young men, and they rose up and went together to Beersheba, and Abraham dwelt at Beersheba. Now we find here that we have a little insight into the family of Abraham. I'm not going into detail here, but let's just read verse 20 together. It came to pass after these things that it was told Abraham, saying, Behold, Milcah, she hath also borne children unto thy brother Nahor. Now, he left him way back yonder in the land of Haran. And this is just a little sidelight on the family of Abraham. Now, this line will not be followed, but they will cross the line of Abraham a little later, and we'll see that when we get to it. But that is included here, and it's not our purpose to go into this. After all, if you read the rest of this chapter, you have quite an exercise in the pronunciation of names. And it's a worthy subject, but not for our purpose. Now we come to chapter 23. And as we come to chapter 23, why, we see the death of Sarah and Abraham's purchase of a cave in which to bury her, and that's the cave of Machpelah. Now, will you notice, as we come to chapter 23, we have, first of all here, the death of Sarah. And Sarah was 127 years old. These were the years of the life of Sarah. And Sarah died in Kirjath Arba. The name is Hebron, in the land of Canaan. And Abraham came to mourn for Sarah and to weep for her. Now, you have here the death of Sarah, and you'll notice her age is given as 127 years old. Now, she was 90 when Isaac was born. Now, we are told that when Sarah died in Kirjath Arba, it's Hebron, and we'll notice how Abraham even had to buy a cave in which to bury his dead, in the very land that God had given him. Now, why didn't he take her somewhere else to bury it? Well, because the hope they have is in that land. That is, the hope of the future. And I'll move on down and read this, because although it's the arrangements for a funeral, and that's not very exciting or very interesting, and certainly becomes a little morbid to some, but it's very important to see here a great truth. Now I'm reading verse 3. And Abraham stood up from before his dead and spake unto the sons of Heth, saying, I am a stranger and a sojourner with you. Give me a possession of a burying place with you, that I may bury my dead out of my sight. Now notice Abraham calls himself a stranger and a sojourner, even in the promised land that God had promised to give him. And verse 5, And the children of Heth answered Abraham, saying unto him, Hear us, my lord, thou art a mighty prince among us. In the choice of our sepulchres, bury thy dead. None of us shall withhold from thee his sepulchre, but that thou mayest bury thy dead. Now this is a very generous offer of the children of Heth that lived in this land. They said to Abraham, You just pick your burying spot in any of our sepulchres, and that's it. We'd be delighted to have you. You see, Abraham had made a tremendous impression. He's a mighty prince. This man's influence counted for something. Verse 7, And Abraham stood up and bowed himself to the people of the land, even to the children of Heth, and he communed with them, saying, If it be your mind that I should bury my dead out of my sight, hear me and entreat for me to Ephron the son of Zohar, that he may give me the cave of Machpelah, which he hath, which is in the end of his field, for as much money as it is worth, he shall give it me for a possession of a burying place among you. Now, the cave of Machpelah was the place Abraham wanted, but he wanted to buy it. He wanted nothing given to him. In other words, until God gave him that land, he'll buy what he needed and what he wanted. And now he actually buys a burying place. Now, again, I ask the question, why didn't he take Sarah somewhere else and bury her? Well, he buried her there because it's the land and the hope of the future is there. Now, you are going to find as you go through the Bible that there are two great hopes and two great purposes God has. He has an earthly purpose and he has a heavenly purpose. Now, he has an earthly purpose, that is, with this earth on which you and I live, it's going into eternity. Now, it's going to be traded in on a new model. There'll be a new heaven and a new earth, but there's going to be an earth, and it's going to be inhabited throughout eternity. Now, that's the promise that God gave to Abraham and those after him. You see, this earth on which you and I live, God's not going to put it in the garbage can. It's not going to be put out in one of these lots where you have all these wrecked cars. God's not going to get rid of it. He intends to trade it in on a new model, and the new heavens, the new earth, will go into eternity, and there will be people to inhabit it. Now, that was the hope of Abraham. Abraham wanted to be buried in that land so that when the resurrection came, he and Sarah would be raised in that land. And he never knew how many was coming after him, but they're literally going to be millions going to be raised from the dead. And that's their hope. It's an earthly hope, and it'll be realized. Now, when our Lord, yonder in the upper room, said to these disciples who were schooled in the Old Testament, and they had the Old Testament hope, when he said to them, "Let not your heart be troubled. You believe in God, believe also in me. In my Father's house are many abiding places. I go to prepare a place for you. And if I go and prepare a place for you, I'll come again and receive you unto myself, that where I am, there ye may be also." Now that is the New Jerusalem. That is something that he's preparing today. And that's the place where the church is going. That will be the eternal abode of the church. Now that was brand new to these disciples. And I'm afraid it's brand new to a great many Christians today. God never told Abraham he's going to take him away from this earth to heaven. He kept telling him, "I'm going to give you this land." Now, Abraham believed God. And that's the reason now that he wants to be buried, wants Sarah buried in that land. And it's a place for him to bury his dead. He intends to be buried there. And he is buried there. Now, that's down at Hebron. We made a trip down there. And over that spot today, they have a mosque. It's a Mohammedan mosque. Franklin, in that entire land, when I was there, I never felt uncomfortable or just a little afraid, except at Hebron. We'd been warned to be very careful in Hebron, that there was a great deal of antagonism to the tourists and a great deal of antagonism to practically everyone. And of course, they let you in the mosque because it meant tourist dollars. And we went in and looked down through a little hole in the floor down into the cave. And whether Abraham and Isaac and Jacob are buried there, Abraham and Sarah are supposed to be there. Isaac and Rebekah are supposed to be there. And Jacob is supposed to be there. Rachel is buried on up at Bethlehem. Now, these men, all buried in that land. Why? They've got a hope of being raised from the dead in that land. That's their hope someday. They have an earthly hope. Now, our hope is a heavenly hope. And I hope that that is made clear to you today. And you can see the importance of why Abraham's dwelling on this so much here at this particular time. And now he has this deal to buy the cave. Now, notice the transaction. And Ephron dwelt among the children of Heth, and Ephron the Hittite answered Abraham in the audience of the children of Heth, even of all that went in at the gate of his city, saying, "Nay, my lord, hear me. The field give I thee, and the cave that is therein, I give it thee. In the presence of the sons of my people, give I it thee, bury thy dead. Now, notice Abraham and the generosity of these people and of this man Ephron in particular. Abraham bowed down himself before the people of the land. They certainly were polite in that day. We get the impression these were cavemen that carried clubs and clubbed each other. May I say to you, if Abraham, Isaac, and Jacob, and the Old Testament saints, in fact, the ones that are mentioned in this chapter, if they were in Los Angeles today and could go back and report to their folk, I think they'd say, do you know that the offspring are a bunch of cavemen? They're highly uncivilized, they're rude, and they're crude, and they're a disgrace. I think they would say that of us today. But we have the advantage, we can talk about them. But the interesting thing is, notice how polite they are. Abraham bowed down himself before the people of the land. Now, verse 13, and he spake unto Ephron in the audience of the people of the land, saying, but if thou wilt give it, I pray thee, hear me, I will give thee money for the field. Take it of me, and I will bury my dead there. Ephron answered Abraham, saying unto him, my lord, hearken unto me. The land's worth 400 shekels of silver. What's that betwixt me and thee? Bury therefore thy dead. And Abraham hearkened unto Ephron, and Abraham weighed to Ephron the silver, which he had named in the audience of the sons of Heth, 400 shekels of silver, current money with the merchant. That is, the legal tender of that day. Now the field of Ephron, which was Machpelah, which was before Mamre, the field and the cave which was therein, and all the trees that were in the field, that were in all the borders round about, were made sure unto Abraham for a possession in the presence of the children of Heth before all that went in at the gate of his city. And after this, Abraham buried Sarah his wife in the cave of the field of Machpelah before Mamre, the same as Hebron, in the land of Canaan. And the field and the cave that is therein were made sure unto Abraham for a possession of a burying place by the sons of Heth. And apparently that place today, a mosque built over it, is the mosque there at Hebron. And by the way, it's considered either the second or the third most important mosque of the world of Islam. They have many beautiful mosques, Cairo and in other places. Some of them that I've seen are absolutely beautiful. But the ones that are the most important, of course, would be Mecca first. And I'm not sure whether this one at Hebron or the one in Jerusalem is considered number two. But then the other one would be number three. So you can see how important this is, because they all go back to Abraham. Now, that reveals the importance of this chapter. And it's going to become important because Isaac's going to be buried here, and Jacob will die way down in Egypt, and he wants to be buried here. And he is buried there, by the way. Now, we come to chapter 24, and Abraham sends his trusted servant to get a bride for Isaac back in Mesopotamia in the land of Haran, and the success of the servant in securing Rebekah. And here's one of those, let me say, beautiful chapters of the Bible. Tells a lovely story, very beautiful story, by the way. I want to begin reading. I will not get very far in this chapter, but we're going to see a wonderful love story. And again, it'll reveal that God is interested in the man that you marry, young lady. And he's interested in the young lady that you marry, young man. God's interested in it. I believe that there are two things that God has given to the human family. One is marriage, and the other is capital punishment, or that is, human government. God permits man to rule himself today, and that is something I think that's universal. And these are two very important things. Now, when these are broken, a government will fall apart. You see, the home is the background of any government. God knew that, and he made that in marriage. And we find the same thing true relative to government. A government must have the power to take human life in order to protect human life. That is the purpose of it, because human life is sacred. That's the reason God gave these laws. Now, he's interested in your love story, and it's wonderful when you bring God into it. You'll find out that the first miracle our Lord performed was when he went to a wedding, Cana of Galilee. I don't know how many weddings he went to, but he went to that one. And now, as we come to this 24th chapter, and Abraham was old, well stricken in age, and the Lord had blessed Abraham in all things. Now he's going to send his servant to get a bride for Isaac. But we'll have to save that until next time. So until next time, may God richly bless you, my beloved.
0: There were some tender, painful moments in this portion of our study. But next time, we're going to turn the page to a beautiful love story. 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So thanks in advance. It really does help us plan where and how this ministry can grow in the future. Now, as we go, I want to mention that we've got more great teaching ahead this weekend. So join me this Sunday for the Sunday sermon by Dr. McGee titled The Greatest Tongues Movement on Record from Genesis chapter 11. I'm Steve Schwetz, and I'll be here saving a seat on the Bible bus just for you.

0: 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Do you know Him yet?
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3: People said, amen. Grab your Bibles tonight and turn, if you would, to Matthew chapter 28. You're probably wearing out that part of your Bible on Wednesday nights. Matthew chapter 28, and you're going to place your finger there, and then you're going to go to Ephesians chapter 6. Matthew chapter 28 and Ephesians chapter 6. Tonight's message is entitled The Discipline of Determination. And Matthew chapter 28, verse 18, Jesus says, all authority has been given to me in heaven and on earth. Go therefore and make disciples. That's what's happening here on Wednesday nights. Making disciples of all the nations, baptizing them in the name of the Father and of the Son and of the Holy Spirit. Verse 20, teaching them to observe all things. That is, be obedient to what Christ has commanded, that I have commanded you, and behold, I am with you always, even to the end of the world. Now go a little bit to the right, to the book of Ephesians, and here is our verse for this evening. Ephesians 6, 13, and a little bit of verse 14. Therefore, take up the whole armor of God, that you may be able to withstand in the evil day, and having done all to stand, stand therefore. What an awesome challenge. And we break it down regarding the discipline of determination, that you may be able to withstand, Paul says to the church at Ephesus, in the evil day. That word implies that as we get closer to the coming of the Lord Jesus Christ, the days are going to increase in evil. Jesus said it. Jesus said that as the days get further on or closer to his second coming, the Bible tells us, Jesus said it, that men's hearts will begin to fail them for fear when they see the events of this world coming upon this world and those who dwell on it. Jesus said that because of lawlessness, love would grow cold. That word means that there'd be a profound, dark, sinister callousness on the hearts of people, where people would be maybe robbed or beat up or raped or murdered, and people wouldn't care. People would pull out their cell phone to record it rather than get involved and help someone. That's the age we're living in today, a time like this, an evil day. Are we not in an evil day? Horrible things. You can watch murders actually on YouTube and on the internet, uncensored there. We're living in an evil day. And Jesus said because of callousness, men and women's hearts will become very, very cold and without compassion. It is the evil day. But Paul says to the church in the last days, in the evil day, to stand. We are to be standing. It's clear that in the last days, as evil advances, the Christian is going to advance as well. There's going to be a grand collision between light and darkness. Now, I don't know if you have the liberty to watch this or not. I don't know if your conscience is okay with you to do this. But a Christian man wrote a book about World War I, how he perceived that book, or how he perceived that war. And that guy was J.R.R. Tolkien. He wrote Lord of the Rings. And that book exposes a profound collision between light and darkness. The movie that came out was extremely graphic. I think it's excellent for those who can handle it. It's pretty terrifying. Because it so portrays evil that you can almost feel it, you know? These orcs and these things representing the demonic world clashing against the light and against the kingdom. And yet we would look at a movie like that and say, oh, wow, that's, whoo, boy, whoo, that's evil. And you walk out of the theater. Hey, let me tell you something. The stuff that's outside the theater is worse than what's on a movie screen. The Bible tells us that we are in the evil day and that we are to stand. And the great thing is we can stand because God is good and powerful, and we can be a determined people. In the book of Philippians chapter 2, verse 12.

0: Philippians 2:12, the Bible says, therefore, my beloved, as you have always obeyed, not as in my presence only, but now much more in my absence, work out your own salvation with fear and trembling. For it is God who works in you both to will and to do of his good pleasure. Very quickly, all you just heard a moment ago was, work out your own salvation. How am I going to do that? If you read the next verse, it says, for it is God who is at work within you both to will and to do of his good pleasure. The word work out your own salvation means get determined about your Christianity. Get serious about it. Because you and I are living in an evil day. And let me tell you right now, if you're not getting serious about Jesus, you're going to get swept away in the evil day. So when it says work out your own salvation with fear and trembling, it means to be gravely serious about your walk, defending your walk, having a very tender heart towards God. The opposite of the way the world is going. The world is going calloused heart, cold heart, dark heart. Your heart is getting more tender, more illuminated, more loving. Worlds in collision. And so we come before God tonight and we say, Lord, I want to be determined as a believer. I want to be serious as a Christian. I want to walk with you. We would use the word enthusiasm. Enthusiasm, that word is a compound word. It means someone who is filled with a spirit or zeal or a passion for a cause. It means to be filled with enthusiasm of special intercourse with God, says Noah Webster, for or of revelation from God. It is to be filled with God to the point where God's interests consume you. Yes, your personality is what it is. God has given you your personality. Listen, are you guys listening? Yes. Don't let anyone ever try to dictate to you what your personality should be. That's like walking up to a Rembrandt and trying to fix the painting. It's a Rembrandt, for crying out loud. Don't touch it. I love Monet. You know who Monet is? I'm a sucker for a museum. Man, if they got a Monet, I'm pulling over. I got to see it. I've had a chance to see Monets all around the world. They're incredible. I could just stand there and drool looking at them. Can you imagine somebody walking up and saying, I got to fix that. I don't like the way that. Yeah, you slap the guy for even getting near the thing, you know. Slap him in the Lord, that is. With your soft, tender, illuminated heart. But why? Because it's the expression of the Creator. Your personality is what God has given you. Don't have somebody tell you, well, I didn't, you know, you're too serious for me. You're too funny for me. You're too in between for me, like Goldilocks is trying to pick something out. Listen, Jesus didn't die for your personality. He died for your sins. And he painted your existence, your person, the way that he likes. Listen, for those of you who are insecure, maybe you've been beaten down, whatever, I don't know, understand this. Jesus died for your sins. He loves the person that you are. And that should cause you to have a sense of security and excitement, which breeds enthusiasm. God, thank you for loving me. Maybe nobody else loves you in the world, but God loves you. And that's enough. In 2 Corinthians 4, verse 5, the Bible says, for we do not preach ourselves, says Paul, but Christ Jesus and ourselves, your bondservants for Jesus' sake. For it is the God who commanded light to shine out of darkness, listen to this, who has shone in our hearts to give the light of the knowledge of the glory of God in the face of Jesus Christ. Let me continue on in the second, verse 7. Have you ever seen a reflector when you shine the flashlight at it or the headlights on it? It bounces back at you. That's exactly what that means. Verse 7. But we have this treasure in earthen vessels, that's our flesh, that the excellence of the power may be of God and not of us. The power is of God. Are you going to make it to heaven? Yes. You know why you can be so sure? Because God will get you there. You, my friend, determine tonight to exercise determination in your walk with him. Yes, he saved you, but now it's time to get up and follow him.
1: 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And now, let's get back to today's message. Once again, here's Pastor Jack.
0: Number one, jot it down. Then the disciplines of determination, it's this. There will always be enough reasons to quit. You see, determination is the opposite of us giving up. There will always be enough reasons to quit. Will you write that down? Jot that down, because listen, sometimes you and I, we discover that the thing we're working on, the thing that we're excited about, we either lose interest in it, or we think now, we conclude now that what I'm working on is not worthy of finishing. Henry Ford built cars. And the story goes that when he began to work on his very first vehicle, his very first Ford car out in the back of his garage, he was working on it, and he was so smart, goofing around, that before he finished the first car, his mind had already gone off on what the next third, fourth, fifth, sixth generation car would be like. You know what that's like, right? You start something, you think, well, I can fix that. I can make it better. And Henry Ford backed away. And this is pretty amazing. As far as I know, he was not a Christian. He concluded, wait a minute. If I just discovered by working on this first car what I'm going to do to the next car, then I'm going to restart my enthusiasm. I'm going to get back at working on the original car until it's done. Listen, because maybe as I continue, I'm going to learn more insights and more insights about the next car. Think about that as a Christian. I'm going to get up and I'm going to do this Christian walk with God. I'm not going to be a pew potato anymore. I'm not going to be a spectator. I'm going to follow Jesus all the way to the end. And so let's go. And then you might lose interest. What do? Do you quit? Listen, there's always, always enough reasons to quit. But that doesn't make them right. Organized sports. I don't know about you. I think they're great. If I had a son, or, well, my daughter Ashley played organized sports. She wound up going all the way to Orlando with they won the national championship for, you know, cheerleaders who fly in space and flip and crash and gymnastics, wild, crazy stuff. Amazing. Organized sports is awesome. You want to know why? It causes you to have a bonding and a camaraderie with a team. And even though you don't feel like going to practice, you got to go. Even though you don't feel like running faster, you've got to, or being stronger, you got to. Whatever it is, it forces you. It's a great discipline. But a wonderful thing about it is this, that it causes you to reach down inside of you and grab something that you didn't think was ever there. Everybody, in my opinion, should play some form of organized sports, not to get the trophy. Although, let me say this. If you're going to play organized sports, get the trophy. Win the championship. I'm serious. I don't believe in that. Well, I'm going to be a Christian and let everybody else win. No, man, do it for the glory of God. Crush all your opponents and get the prize. Come on, man. Be your best. And just after you beat the guy, pray for him. Tell him you love him anyway. You know, but listen, do your best. Why? It's not if you win or you lose, although it does matter if you win. But here's the thing. It's the character building that is built up in you year in and year out, and the commitment and the fact that, you know what, I was able to go the 100-yard this fast last year, maybe this fast this year. Whatever it might be, it's awesome. Jot this down if you would. There's always reasons to quit, but there will always be, listen, there will always be reasonable reasons to quit. Well, should I quit? Of course. Hey, listen, you want to quit? You'll think of 1,000 reasons, and they're all going to sound great. Well, I don't know if I'm going to. Listen, it's a tough time right now as a Christian. Boy, then, you know, the economy's bad. And you're going to quit Christianity? So what, you're a fair-weather follower of Jesus? Is that what it is? Jesus had those people around him. He said, listen, you guys are following me right now, not because you love me, but because you're hungry. Because he just got done feeding 5,000 people. And they said, this is cool. Travel with him, free food. People do that in Christianity. There's always reasonable reasons to quit. As a Christian, you don't have the right to quit. As a Christian, I don't have a right to make my own decisions. Well, then I'm not going to be a Christian. Well, that's right, you're not. We're supposed to be slaves of the Lord Jesus Christ. He calls the shots. We together get our marching orders from this book, the Bible. And so listen, Exodus chapter 4, verse 10 says, "Then Moses said to the Lord, 'Oh, my Lord, I am not eloquent.'" Listen, these are reasonable reasons to quit. "I am not eloquent, neither before nor since you have spoken to your servant, but I am slow of speech," Moses stuttered, "and slow of tongue," his tongue was tied. "So the Lord said to him," I love it, this is how God talks, "'Who made man's mouth? Or who makes the mute, the deaf, the seeing, or the blind? Have not I the Lord? Now therefore go, and I will be with your mouth and teach you what to say.'" That's God. Don't you recognize that voice? Don't you recognize that kind of speech? That's how he speaks to us. "Lord, I can't go." God says, "I want you to do that." "I can't do it." Moses, can you imagine Moses? He's an old man. God says, "I want you to go now. I want you to do this." "I can't. I stutter. I stammer." And God says, "Who made the mouth?" You did. "Then I'm going to take care. I'll control your mouth. You go." Listen, what God calls you to do, tells you to do, number one, you will be able to have a bazillion reasonable reasons why you shouldn't do it. Listen, everybody will tell you also, we'll come to this in a moment some more, but people will tell you, friends will tell you, maybe your husband or your wife will tell you, maybe, I don't know, although you pray that the husband and the wife will be on the same page, walking together in unity on something, whatever it is, there'll be 1,000,000,000 or more reasonable reasons why to quit. In this Christian life, in this Christian experience, the days, listen, I have this on a based on a biblical source. The days are going to get rougher. Oh, great. I've come out here on a Wednesday night to be encouraged like this. They're going to get harder. The Bible says it's going to be more difficult and harder. The Bible tells us in Jeremiah 1, verse 4, listen to this, a reasonable reason to quit. Jeremiah is a young man. Verse 4, chapter 1, "Then the word of the Lord came to me saying, 'Before I formed you in the womb, I knew you. Before you were born, I sanctified you.'" Listen to this. God is saying, "Go, you go, Jeremiah. I ordained you a prophet to the nations. You go, Jeremiah." "And then said I," Jeremiah speaks, "'Ah, Lord God, behold, I can't speak. I'm a youth. I'm just a young punk kid.'" And God says, "I'm with you, Jeremiah." Those are reasonable. I stutter or I'm young. Those are good arguments. Everybody in the neighborhood would remind these guys, Moses and Jeremiah, "You shouldn't do this. Don't you know how young you are? You look like a fool. And who's going to listen to a kid?" And Moses, I can't understand three words coming out of your mouth. That's how God gets the glory. He loves it. Listen, I don't know if you've come to figure this out, have seen this happen in your life, I hope so, but there will never be, in our Christian experience, there will never be enough time, there will never be enough help, there will never be enough people alongside you, there'll never be enough money, there'll never be enough energy, there'll never be enough of anything. You understand that? That's the way it is. Well, we can't do it until we have enough. You know, churches, a lot of churches get in trouble because they'll have this big thing. "We're going to have a drive. We're going to have a construction drive. We'll have a thermometer on the stage and we'll have all the numbers there. And we want you to pledge." Pledge. Well, people, they don't look like an idiot. So everybody, it's just a pledge. "Yeah, I'll give $1,000. And here's what happens. With good intentions, they'll embark upon the promise of a human rather than the provision of God. And then they wonder, oh no, be very, very careful. Listen, God will lead, God will guide, God will provide. And here's the thing. People will come and give reasonable reasons why you should quit what is going on in your life. Don't quit. People will sit down, maybe it is a husband or a wife, and give reasonable reasons why the marriage should come to an end. There are no reasonable reasons why the marriage should come to an end. God wants it to fix, to be worked out, to be healed. "Yeah, but my husband or my wife committed adultery. And it sounds like this sometimes. I get to divorce them." That's the second option. The first option is for God to heal that relationship. Forgiveness, mercy, grace. That comes first. Zechariah 4:10 says, "For who has despised the day of small things?" God always begins with small things. And maybe it's a little bit of forgiveness, or maybe it's a little bit of repentance or a little bit of mercy. But listen, there will always be reasonable reasons why you should quit your commitment to Jesus Christ. Don't do it. Count the cost, my friend, of what you're fighting for, and then fight for it to the end. Just listen, count the cost of what you're fighting for. Is it of eternal value? You want to be fighting for something that is eternal.
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3: I love the book of the month. Pastor Jack, it's Why Doesn't God Answer My Prayers, written by your friend,
0: yes,
3: Erwin Lutzer. It's a great book, isn't it?
0: It is a great book. And just the title alone is going to make it a bestseller.
3: Yeah.
0: Because who cannot relate to this?
3: Right.
0: Powerful.
3: for someone who's been, you know, praying for a long time and hasn't really seen, you know, an answer that they want, for that matter, how does this book encourage them to keep going?
0: You know, Davey, first of all, just because we pray doesn't mean it's a prayer that should be answered.
3: Yeah.
0: We don't always know how we ought to pray.
3: Right.
0: Scripture makes that very clear. We do know that Jesus said in John 15, verse 7, that if we pray the scriptures, really, if his word abides in us, we can ask God. So just because we pray doesn't mean we're asking the right thing. And Dr. Lutzer will point this out in the book. What we want to do is, when we pray, is to have our will come under the authority of God's will. That's what prayer does.
3: Yeah.
0: Prayer is not a Christmas list. It is the transformation of our will come in alignment with God's will. And this is a great book for people to get that answered. Why isn't the prayer, I've been praying to win the lotto for 30 years, in the lottery, I have not won it yet. Why isn't God answering my prayer? Well, because God loves you, my friend. That's why.
3: That's right.
0: He's not answering your prayer.
3: So if somebody's faith has taken a hit because they, you know, feel like God hasn't answered them, how could this book help rebuild their trust in God?
0: Yeah, it's going to point them to the scriptures. That's where they need to realize, wait a minute, I've been blaming God for not performing for me. Wait, he loves me. Father knows best. In fact, over time, we can all agree, and friend, listen up if that's your question, is over time, we often realize, I'm so glad God did not answer my prayer request. I was off on that. And so getting back into the Word of God, and this book will help you do that, will cause you to trust God again. Because listen, God's trustworthy, period. It's our emotions that got us sideways in this area, not his theology. He's true.
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1: You don't want to run around trying to make God like you better. If you're a Christian, He loves you totally. You couldn't be any better positionally. But oh man, when you understand positionally what you have in Christ, when you understand all these resources that you were chosen in Him before the foundation of the world, when you realize that all of that is yours and that's who you are, that ought to do something about how you live.
2: 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You've probably read news articles about how common it is for Americans to describe themselves as middle income, even though statistically their wealth puts them in a higher category. Of course, it really doesn't matter how much or how little you have in the bank. The fact is, you could be broke financially and yet have riches beyond compare. I'm talking about the treasure that's yours if you're a Christian. The unfathomable riches available to you right now. But specifically, what are those riches and how do you use them? Find out how to leverage this amazing portfolio. John MacArthur shows you how today on Grace to You. Here he is now to continue his study from Ephesians called Richer Than You Think.
1: Ephesians 1:15. This is a prayer by the Apostle Paul. It is a prayer in response to the great statement of theology in verses 3 to 14. Now, the truths in verses 3 to 14 are really beyond the possibility of the human mind to grasp. Frankly, our human mind cannot reach that deep into the truth of God. That is something we cannot do. We cannot mine that kind of truth out of our humanness. In 1 Corinthians, there is a very important text in this regard, chapter 2, verse 10, verse 9 we could start with. Eye hath not seen, nor ear heard, neither have entered into the heart of man the things which God hath prepared for them that love Him. In other words, empiricism or experiment can't see it, eye or ear. And intuition and rationalism can't see it, neither has it entered into the heart of man. It can't be known externally, it can't be really known internally. The things that God has prepared for them that love Him. But God has revealed them unto us by His Spirit. For the Spirit searches all things, watch the next line, yes, even the deep things of God. You see, in order for us to even understand this incredible legacy that's ours in Christ, we must depend upon the Holy Spirit. For what, says Paul in 1 Corinthians 2:11, for what knoweth the things of a man except the spirit of man which is in him? Even so, the things of God knoweth no man, but the Spirit of God. In other words, we must depend upon the Spirit of God for an understanding of the deep things of God. And believe me, Ephesians 1:3 to 14 are the deep things of God. Tremendous truths. Deep truths that our human mind cannot conceive. So, having delineated something of these truths that are ours in Christ, Paul then moves to pray for us that we would understand these truths. It doesn't do any good to know them if we don't understand them, because if we don't understand them, we can't live them, see. So, in chapter 1, Paul begins with describing our position in Christ, then he prays that we'll understand it. In chapter 2, Paul describes our position in Christ. Then in chapter 3, again, he prays that we'll understand it. Finally, in chapter 4, he says, now that you've got it and you understand it, here's how to live it. So twice, he describes the believer's position. Chapter 1, chapter 2. Twice he prays that we'll understand it. Chapter 1 and chapter 3. Finally in chapter 4 he says, now that you've got a grip on it, live it. Now the point is this, people. You cannot live what you do not, what? Understand. You can't live it. You cannot function on principles you don't know. No Christian has ever yet lived the Christian life who didn't know what it was. You gotta have it. You Christians all over the place are frustrated no end, trying to live a life that's never been defined for them. And Paul knows, as a man of God, that it is not just a case of telling people, you've got to pray that God will energize the information. Now, I believe that that's why in Acts 6, the Bible says that the apostles said, we will give ourselves continually to the ministry of the word and prayer. Why? Because the ministry of the word must be energized by the Spirit of God, and that is sought in intercessory prayer on behalf of the people. I don't think that the man of God's job is just to pray for the broken legs and the broken arms and the bad backs and the diseases of his people. I think he is to pray that they, as it says in verse 17, would receive a spirit of wisdom and revelation in the knowledge of him, that the eyes of their understanding would be enlightened, that they would know what is the hope of their calling. It's not enough just to teach. It must be taught and then prayed in, as it were, by the energy of the Spirit of God released as a response to intercessory prayer. Now, what really is going on here is simply this then. Paul is describing our position and praying we'll understand it before he tells us how to live it in chapter 4. Now, knowing your position is important. You know, if you take a new job, usually at some point they give you a description of what you're supposed to do. Same thing is true in athletics. As a former athlete, one of the things that I can remember coach after coach talking to me about was my position. And I had to learn my position before I could play it. Now, this is just part of it. In anything you do, you're given an assignment, the parameters are defined, and you're asked to fulfill those. Number one, you must hear the definition of it. Number two, you must understand it, then you can do it. But you can't do it without the first two. Same thing is true of the Christian. You can't just try to get people to behave in a certain manner unless they understand the parameters and definition of what it is that they're asked to do. And yet, you know, it's a sad thing, but it's true. Church after church after church after church, people will get up and they'll tell people what to do, but they never give them the parameters or an understanding of what it is that they're really doing. You know, you get up and you exhort people to live the Christian life and do what's right and live for God and get dedicated, consecrated, irrigated, whatever it is, and, you know, goes on and on. And trying to get them to live it up, and you really are, you're working on them from the standpoint of sort of a halftime pep talk every Sunday to try to jack them up again and get them rolling, see? Or else you put them under a guilt trip and they begin to feel like they're just really, they gotta do this or God is gonna be right on them, see? And so they get to feel guilty, or you intimidate them, or there's a certain peer pressure exerted on them, and if they don't function, they're not one of the in-group, see? And all of this bypasses the real motive for living the Christian life. The real guts of it, the real heart of it, the real base of it is simply understanding who you are in Christ. That's the base, knowing your position. I remember as a little kid, that people were always reminding me who I was because my father was a preacher. And my father was one who was also always reminding me who I was because he felt that I should live in a certain manner so that it wouldn't reflect on his ministry. And I had some trouble with that because I was kind of a rambunctious little guy. And I remember, well, there's a lot of things I remember. I'm not going to go into all of them, but I can think of a couple of things. When I was a real kid, I used to tell stories sometimes. I remember one thing my dad, I bit for a while when I was little. I bit other little kids, and I don't know what I was lashing out at, but my father finally put a sign around my neck, do not play with me, I bite, and I had to, I wore that sign every day for a week and never bit another kid. It worked. He was very concerned that I live up to the standard that he had set. See, I'm just like the rest of you, right? But I remember one time I got into a situation where I was prone to tell fibs, and I could make up some really good ones. And I remember in the second grade, I told my teacher that my dad was chopping wood and he chopped off his legs. And in fact, I carried it on day after day. I had the teacher really concerned and so forth and so on. I was giving him a day-by-day description of the hospital and how everything was going. And we had an open house at the end of the week, which I hadn't forgotten about, and my father came. The teacher looked at my father and said, "Oh, Reverend MacArthur, you're doing so well." He said, "Huh?" And there were several things in my life. I remember one time when I did something very bad and I wound up in deep, deep trouble. And my mother said to me, "Don't you know who you are? Don't you know who you are? Don't you know what that does to your father and his ministry and so forth and so on?" Well, you know, in a sense, that was okay. I mean, you say, well, you shouldn't scold a kid on that basis. Yeah, it's all right to do that, I think. We do have a certain responsibility to honor our parents. That's biblical. But you know, I always think back on that, and I think about the fact that, by the way, I don't do those things anymore. I just want you to know that. But I just think back about the fact that, you know, that's a great basis for a Christian life. You know, I am who I am in Christ, therefore I behave the way I behave, see. This is basic to Christianity. You must understand who you are in Christ. That and that alone is the foundation upon which you operate. And if all you do is just get in the pulpit, or all you do is just try to challenge yourself to live the Christian life, whimsically beating yourself sort of into it emotionally, you're going to miss it. You've got to understand the foundation principles. This is who I am. This is my position. This is my understanding of it. And Paul is praying, oh God, may they deeply understand who they are. May they get a grip on this incredible reality that they are one with the eternal God through Christ, that all of the blessings of the heavenlies are theirs, that this is the standard of their existence forever, and may they live like it, see? That's what he's after. And so I tell pastors all the time, man, when you get into the pulpit, teach positional truth. Teach people what their position in Christ is. Then tell them how to act. If they don't know who they are, they don't know why they ought to act that way. So important. Position and practice. Now, you have to make a distinction in all of your study of the Bible between those two things. People who don't distinguish between those two things really get confused. If you don't understand what statements in the Bible are positional and what are practical, or what deal with your standing before God and what deal with your experience, you'll never interpret the Bible right. For example, in one passage in the Bible, it simply says this, "Now you are holy." You say, "Me?" That's right. You're holy. In another verse, it says to the very same people, "Cleanse yourselves from all filthiness." Now, wait a minute. You just said we're holy, and now you say cleanse yourselves from filthiness. But you see, if you don't know the difference, you're going to go like this and think at one minute you're holy and one minute you're filthy. The fact of the matter is you're holy in your position before God in Christ, and you're not in your practice. So that this is the way the Christian life goes. Here is your position in Christ, perfect holiness, perfect righteousness, one with Christ, an eternal, unchanging, invariable reality. But your practice is down here, and the Christian life is making your practice equal your what? Your position. That's it. That's it. It's making your practice equal your position. Now, the Apostle Paul wants us to understand our position because he knows that unless we do, we're not going to have the right motive to live the life. I'm a child of the King. I am one with Jesus Christ. He lives in me and through me. Now that demands out of me a certain kind of behavior, right? That's the essence of his thought. So, he has shared in the first 14 verses the great, deep, rich truths of what is ours in Christ. And now he prays that we would understand it. He prays that we would get a grip on it. And people, I want you to understand this. Christian growth has nothing, I'll say it again, Christian growth has nothing to do with your position in Christ. Nothing. When you were saved, you were in Christ. How much of your sin was forgiven? All. You received eternal life. You're made perfect. The righteousness of Christ is imputed to you. God sees you as absolutely perfect and righteous. That's your position. Christian growth has nothing to do with it. But your practice is where the growth comes. I've often said that the Christian life is the process, watch this, of becoming what you are. Okay? Becoming what you are. Now, let me illustrate for a minute. There are a lot of people who think that Christian growth, like when you grow and mature as a Christian and you develop, makes God like you better. Now, we're kind of like this, we're this way humanly. You know, we say to our kids now and then, well, mommy won't love you if you do that. Well, I'll like you a lot better if you do this. God is not like mommy. What you do or don't do has absolutely no effect on your position before God. You can't do anything to make him like you better. You can't do anything to make him like you less because he loves you totally and perfectly in Christ, right? You can't do anything to make him forgive you more or less. He forgave you already everything. You can't do anything to earn more salvation or to give up some of it. You can't do that because you already have it total and complete. There's no more or no less. You see, positionally, it's all yours. You are already accepted in the beloved one, verse 6 says of chapter 1. Already. We're already in God's favor. We're already in God's grace. For Christ's sake, everything is settled. We are one with Christ. He sees us just as he sees Jesus Christ. Nothing you do can increase you in God's favor. Nothing you do can decrease you in God's favor positionally. Your standing is perfect. Colossians 2:10 says, and you are complete in him. Hebrews 10 says, and he has perfected you forever by the one offering of Jesus Christ. Positionally perfect. Positionally complete. 2 Peter 1, he says, that you have been made a partaker of the divine nature. Perfection again. Positionally, you're in Christ. He doesn't see you anymore as an individual in that sense. He sees you in Christ with his righteousness. You are a partaker of the divine nature. Peter says you have all things that pertain to life and godliness. You have received great and precious promises. But then Peter goes on in 2 Peter 1, verse 4 to say, verse 5, now that you have that position, here's how to match up your practice. Add to your faith virtue, to your virtue knowledge, to knowledge patience, to patience so forth goodness, to goodness brotherly love, to brotherly love kindness, etc. In other words, he's saying now get your practice moving toward your position. This is who you are. This is how you act like it. So instead of seeking more favor with God, instead of trying to make God like us better, instead of trying to be more fit for heaven, we should just thank God who has already made us, Colossians 1:12, listen to this, he has already made us fit to be partakers of the inheritance of the saints in light. You're already fit for it. Nothing you do will make him like you better. He loves you so much already, it's impossible to love you more. And you don't want to run around trying to make God like you better. If you're a Christian, he loves you totally. You couldn't be any better positionally. But oh man, when you understand positionally what you have in Christ, when you understand all these resources that you were chosen in him before the foundation of the world, that you were redeemed and your sins were forgiven and he has granted to you to be a part of his eternal plan and to call you into that great unity with which the whole universe ultimately ends up. When you realize that this inheritance is planned for you, incorruptible, undefiled, that fadeth not away, reserved in heaven for you. When you realize that all these things are yours in Christ, that you are blessed with all spiritual blessings in the heavenlies in Christ Jesus. When you realize that all of that is yours and that's who you are, that ought to do something about how you live. Really should. And that's the bottom line. You cannot exhort people to a certain behavior unless they understand who they are. And so Paul here is praying that we and the Ephesians will understand. Constant exhortation without theology just brings people under guilt. It doesn't motivate them. So the mature Christian understands his privileges, his possessions, checks out his resources, lives consistent with who he is. In fact, over in chapter 4, verse 1, Paul says, I, therefore, the prisoner of the Lord, beseech you, now watch, that you walk worthy of the vocation to which you are called. He has spent 3 chapters, now watch me, 3 chapters describing the calling, and now he says, therefore, here is how you live. That's a principle all through the New Testament. All through the New Testament. You go into the book of Romans, you've got 11 chapters of theology, and then in chapter 12, therefore, here is how you live. In Galatians, you got 4 chapters of theology. Finally, chapter 5, therefore, here is how you live. Colossians, the first section, theology, therefore here is how you live. That's the way it always is in the New Testament, because position is the predicate, the basis on which practice is built. Now let's look at his prayer then. Wherefore I also, after I heard of your faith in the Lord Jesus and love unto all the saints, cease not to give thanks for you, making mention of you in my prayers. Stop there. Now, in this, he just introduces to us the idea that he is praying. Wherefore, it takes us back. On the basis of this tremendous inheritance that we have in Christ, I pray for you. And he says, I pray for you because I heard of your faith in the Lord Jesus and love unto all saints. You say, well, what does that have to do with this prayer? Just this. Those two things are the indicators that their salvation was genuine. He says, I hear you have the two things that prove true salvation, faith in the Lord Jesus and love to all the saints. Now, how did Paul hear this? Well, it had been 4 years about since he had ministered in Ephesus. But sea travel was relatively easy in those days because of the ships and so forth. And so there was great accessibility to that little small part of the world around the north and west part of the Mediterranean. And additionally, there was a liberty that Paul enjoyed even while he was a prisoner, and that was that they allowed people to come and visit him. So there was a constant flow of Christians, no doubt, coming in and out of Paul's life. And they would be bringing him reports. And as I told you when we first studied the beginning of Ephesians, this letter was not only written to Ephesians, but no doubt all the churches of Asia Minor. And so it's probably that he has in his mind. He says, of all of you churches in Asia Minor, I have been hearing about you. People visiting, coming by ship, perhaps walking on some of the great Roman highways that would give them access to Paul's location. And so Paul says, I've been hearing good things. In fact, I hear two things. I hear about your faith in the Lord Jesus and love unto all the saints. And those, beloved, are the cardinal things. Those are the basic aspects of a true Christian. A true Christian is marked by faith in the Lord Jesus, which gives evidence of itself in love toward all saints. In fact, in 1 John chapter 2 and verses 9 to 11, it says there, if you claim to have saving faith and hate your brother, you're a liar. Those two go together. By this will all men know you're my disciples, John 13 says, if you have love one for another. And love, as we've defined it so many times, is sacrificial selflessness. Serving others sacrificially, unselfishly. True faith always springs into love. And so he says, I've heard about it. It's genuine. I see it.
3: 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John's current study is titled, Richer Than You Think. Now, back to a point John made a moment ago. He said, the Christian life is predicated on what you know. In other words, our walk with Christ never really rises above what we know of His Word. 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Now for the entire Grace to You staff, I'm Phil Johnson. 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And then be back next week as John MacArthur continues his encouraging study called Richer Than You Think. It's another half hour of unleashing God's truth, one verse at a time, on Monday's Grace to You.
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0: What's your greatest fear? Ultimately, for many of us, it's death. But today on Truth for Life, Alistair Begg examines the reality of death and shares a message of hope for believers. We're looking at a bold proclamation from Jesus that encourages some, but provokes others.
1: 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I wonder, was there ever a promise more bold than that? 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There, in the temple context, in the

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3: But in private. And the buzz of conversation concerning Jesus is quite remarkable. John actually tells us that even his own brothers did not believe in him. It's quite fascinating, isn't it? How close people can be to Jesus, how they can be exposed to the things that he's said and to consider the works that he has done and yet remain in unbelief. Some of the people were saying, he is a good man. Others were saying, no, he's not. He's just trying to lead everybody astray. In actual fact, the response of people to Jesus is usually quite extreme. The words of Jesus demand a response. It's virtually impossible to simply ignore Jesus. It is too unsettling to pass it off in that way. We've seen this because in chapter 6, after the feeding of 5,000, some of them said, why don't we make him a king? And then within very short order, others are saying, no, don't let's make him a king, let's kill him. Now, as I say, I want to make sure that I don't lose sight of the big picture. When you study something like the 51st verse here and the statement of Jesus, the truly, truly statement of Jesus, we have to remember that it comes in a context. Not simply the context of the surrounding verses, but the context of entirely that which is going on. And I don't want to miss the drama of the Gospel of John, and I don't want you to miss it either. I find myself this week saying, you know, maybe I shouldn't have done it this way, because it's possible to see these statements as they're presented and yet not to keep in view the vastness of what is happening as John provides us with this. So maybe this will be a stimulus for some of us to read the Gospel of John for ourselves. The prologue sets it out. By chapter 2, you have the wedding, the first sign that Jesus did, where water is turned into wine. What a drama that must have been. Then immediately he goes into the temple and he begins to rearrange the furniture. He drives out these people who are making his father's house not a house of prayer, but a den of thieves. We then very quickly find Jesus at a well. And at that well, an encounter takes place with a lady who has had five husbands and she's living with a guy. And as a result of the conversation, her life is absolutely transformed. And she goes back into the town from which she's come and she sets the place alight. Come, she says, and see somebody who told me everything that I ever did. It's drama. And then you find yourself here in chapter 7 at the feast. Why are you doing this? You're saying to yourself, why this panoramic view? Well, some of you are visiting and you haven't read John's Gospel. You don't know what's going on. You come to this verse, you say, where does this come from? Well, he's at the feast of the tabernacles. It was compulsory for a Jewish man over the age of 20 to show up at that feast, as long as he was within 20 miles. And so Jesus goes up as well. And there are two particular aspects to that feast. One has to do with water and the bringing of the pitchers and the pouring of the water as a symbol of cleansing, the cleansing that would come through the Messiah when he came. And the other had to do with light, four great candelabras that illuminated not only the precinct there, but spanned out and could be seen from a distance. And it is in that context that Jesus makes these two statements. If anyone is thirsty, let him come to me and drink. And perhaps when they had extinguished the lights, perhaps when the feast was over, Jesus stands there and he says, by the way, I am the light of the world. Whoever follows me

0: will not walk in darkness. The Jewish people knew. The Jewish people were moving by a pillar of light. The Jewish people knew the words of the prophet, that there was one who would come who would be a light for the Gentiles and would be a hope for his people Israel. And yet Jesus stands and makes these claims, and still the reaction is negative. The Pharisees are not pleased at all. And as a result, you read this in the text if you do your homework in chapter 7, they decide to dispatch officers to arrest Jesus. Go and arrest this man. We've heard enough of this stuff. The officers return, but without Jesus. And the Pharisees say, "Why didn't you bring him?" And they say, "No one ever spoke like this man. No one ever spoke like this man." Out of the mouth of Jesus came the very words of God. Jesus elsewhere says, "The words that I speak are the words that my Father has given me to speak. The will that I do is the will of my Father for me. I do what my Father is asking me to do." And that's what makes this so complex, isn't it? Because they want to say, "Oh no, God is our Father." And Jesus says, "Well, God is my Father. If I were to say that God is not my Father, then I'd be telling lies," he says, "just in the way that you folks continue to do." Remember, these things are written that you might believe that Jesus is the Christ, and that by believing you might have life in his name. They are opposing him. The well-worn statement of C.S. Lewis in Mere Christianity, I have alluded to from time to time. I only get to quote it once every few months, and so today is the day. In Mere Christianity, Lewis writes, and he says, in this section of my book, I'm trying here to prevent anyone saying the really foolish thing that people say about Jesus. Quotes, "I'm ready to accept Jesus as a great moral teacher, but I don't accept his claim to be God." Writes Lewis, "That is one thing we must not say. A man who was merely a man and said the sort of things that Jesus said would not be a great moral teacher. He would either be a lunatic on the level of a man who says he's a poached egg, or else he would be the devil of hell. You must make your choice. Either this man was and is the Son of God, or else a madman or something worse. You can shut him up for a fool. You can spit at him and kill him as a demon. Or you can fall at his feet and call him Lord and God. But let us not come with any patronizing nonsense about his being a great human teacher. He has not left that open to us. He did not intend to." And here Jesus stands and makes this amazing statement. If, he says, "anyone keeps my word, he will never see death." Now, he has rattled the cage of his listeners previously, as we saw last time, by saying to them, "Your notion of being free because you are the offspring of Abraham just doesn't cut it." And he points out to them, in a very clever way, but in a very sincere way, a necessary way, that freedom, which they need, which we all need, is found only in Jesus. You remember, he says to them, "And you will know the truth, and the truth will set you free." Freedom. Everybody longs for freedom in one way or another. And Jesus is speaking about a freedom that only he can provide. A freedom from meaninglessness. If people are gut-wrenchingly honest about things every so often, they find themselves saying, either on a pleasant afternoon or on a rainy Tuesday, "What am I doing? Why am I doing what am I doing? Where am I going? And what happens when this breath of life finally leaves me. Who gives freedom? Jesus gives freedom. Freedom. Freedom to know. Liberation from pain and from decay and from death itself. Freedom from guilt and freedom from a guilty conscience. But instead of those amazing pleas on Jesus' part, instead of it arousing the curiosity of the people to whom he spoke, they decide, we'll have nothing of it. And so it descends into name-calling. Ah, you're just a Samaritan. You're a crazy person. You have a demon. I mean, think about this for just a moment. They don't realize who they're talking to. They don't realize this, that the one to whom they speak is the one who created them. The prologue. In him was life, and the life was the light of man. There was nothing made but that which was made, and that was made by the Word. And so they're looking this fellow in the face, and they're saying, you know what? You're just a Samaritan. You're not even a full proper Jew. You are crazy. I wish I could have been there to hear this conversation. But if you'd heard this conversation, imagine that you'd been on the bus and you heard a conversation like this. And it started because you just heard somebody saying, you know, if you would keep my word, you would never see death. That'd make you turn around on the bus, wouldn't it? You turn around and say, who said that? It's that guy over there. And then the response of the people. You know what? You are a crazy person. You're a Samaritan and so on. And then the response of the one who said, you will never see death. And he says, I'm not crazy. I'm simply honoring my Father. What I'm doing is not about me. And if you do what I'm telling you, if you listen to what I'm saying, you will never have to look death in the face. That's actually what he's saying. Now remember that the tone, if you like, of Jesus' declarations is the tone of one who has come from the glory of heaven, has left the freedom of the reality of that eternal relationship with the Father and the Spirit, and has stepped down into time. I don't think that we ought to imagine that if we could hear him speak, that he would have a kind of posh London accent, you know.
1: Yet I do not seek my own glory. There is one who seeks it, and he's the judge. Truly, truly, I say to you, if anyone keeps my word, he will never see death.
0: People are like, oh, give me a break. I don't think, no. I think, you see, he came to his own. These are his own. He's not talking down to them. Jesus doesn't talk down to people. He gets down to where we are, and then he speaks to us. His own did not receive him. That's obvious. He is looking these characters in the eye and saying, you know, if you would pay attention to what I'm saying, you will never see death. He's come on a mission from the Father so that men and women would not perish but have eternal life. We saw it in chapter 6. This is the will of my Father, that everyone who looks on the Son and believes on him, what are we to do? Look on him, consider his identity, and believe in him. Everyone who looks and believes should have eternal life, and I will raise him up on the last day. Now, before we consider the reaction to this statement, we need to understand not only what is meant by Jesus' words, but also we need to pause and say something about the nature of death itself. Let us first of all acknowledge what the Bible says enables us to understand about death. All of us know certain things about death. We know, for example, that death is inevitable. Death is unavoidable. It is actually inescapable. To deny that is to deny the reality that is before us. Our world is full of cemeteries. One out of one dies. At the same time, we have to acknowledge, especially in light of the Bible, that death itself is unnatural, it is unpleasant, and it is undignified. Unnatural, unpleasant, undignified. No matter what the funeral home tries to do with your body, it's still not really good. The journey of life is the journey of life. It's conception, it's birth, it's growth, and then the parabola goes the other way. Decline, decay, death, the dissolution of the body. Writing to an American lady, again, C.S. Lewis in his writings, says to this lady, to try and help her think about death in a metaphorical sense, he says, we're like old cars. We are constantly in need of repairs. We need replacement parts. He says to the lady, we can look forward to the fine new resurrection models which are waiting for us in the divine garage. Well, it's a picture. He was good at that. But perhaps you're sitting there and you're saying, but I think you're wrong on one thing, Alistair. I think you're wrong to say that death is unnatural. Why is it that people think it is natural? It's largely because in the context in which most of us have lived our lives in the 20th century and into the 21st century, we've been fed a diet from a perspective that is certainly not biblical to help us somehow navigate the inevitability of things by suggesting that there's really nothing at all to worry about. It's just natural. Quote from a palliative care doctor, death is just a calm fall into a cosmic sleep. No, it's not. We weren't made to die. Death is an intrusion. It's an alien intrusion into the good world that God has made for the well-being of humanity. So what does the Bible actually say? Well, to the Bible we can look. You know the end of chapter 6 of Romans, I'm sure. If you know only one verse in Romans 6, it's probably the 23rd verse, which reads, for the wages of sin is death. Sin pays wages. What does it pay? It pays out in death. But the free gift of God is eternal life in Christ Jesus our Lord. Death is the dreadful penalty for sin. But if you're going to your local psychiatrist who believes that sin is a Christian neurosis, then it's no surprise that his attempt to figure out, or her attempt to figure out, how you navigate this eventuality doesn't come anywhere close to consideration of this. How could sin be the cause of death if sin is just a neurosis? Adam and Eve disobeyed God, and condemnation came to us all. Paul writes in chapter 5 of Romans about the way in which this has happened. Therefore, just as sin came into the world through one man, and death through sin, and so death spread to all men because all sinned. As one trespass led to the condemnation of all men, so one act of righteousness leads to justification and life for all men. For as by the one man's disobedience, the many were made sinners, so by the one man's obedience, the many will be made righteous. The great thing about the Bible is it takes it head on. It helps us to understand that we can think of sin in three ways, and I'll wrap it up with this. First of all, obviously, physically. Physical death is when our souls are separated from our bodies. Spiritual death is the separation of our soul and our body, separation of our soul from God. Our souls are separated from God, which is how we are, and eternal death, when both our body and our soul will be separated from God forever. So what Jesus is doing here is addressing the spiritually dead while they are not yet physically dead, so that by keeping, believing, trusting his word, they might never taste, or see death. In other words, he's making a huge appeal. I ask you, who else? Who else can make such an appeal? Who else can make such an acclaim? What's your response to this? You dismiss Jesus as a crazy person? Some half-breed religious Samaritan kind of person? A megalomaniac? A guy who's just out for himself? No, examine him. He's not out for himself. He dies on a cross because he's not out for himself. In fact, it's his death that makes possible our life. But that's for later on.
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16: Hi, this is Pastor Jim Scudder, and today on In Grace, we are going to search for the secret to America's greatness. As you know, Memorial Day is coming up on Monday. And in celebration of Memorial Day and the coming 250th birthday of America, we are going to be featuring a series called The Secret to America's Greatness. We're going to do part one today and part two next week. And this is really, really fun for me because I'm a grandfather. We have three grandkids, and they're hearing things, you know, in the media, or they might hear a kid talking about how America isn't a great nation, or America is systemically racist, or you have a lot of people putting down our country, and I'm the opposite. And I know my kids and their parents are like big supporters of America, and we're patriotic. Not saying everything we've always done is always right, but when you look at the arc of American history, we have to see that there's something special about this place. I yearn to return back home to America when I travel because of what America gives me and freedom and the ability to worship. When I go to China or Myanmar and other places, we have turmoil or government censorship. Here in America, we have freedom. And so we need to celebrate that. And that's what we're going to do today as I take my grandkids on a road trip searching for the secret to America's greatness. We're going to start going west out of Chicago, and we're going to go to a really cool place called Pikes Peak. Of course, many of you have heard of it. Many of you have been there in Colorado. And we're going to tell the story of the song America the Beautiful as it actually came out of a trip to Pikes Peak. And then we're going to continue west and see the beauty of America and talk about the incredible things that we have in this country. We're also going to talk about how every state constitution preamble in the United States mentions God or the divine. And so we have this incredible foundation. So we're going to go all the way out to California, and we're going to be searching for the secret of America's greatness. And then the next one, we're going to go east, and we're going to find the real secret to America's greatness in places like Pennsylvania. And we're going to find it in Washington, D.C., and we're going to find it in Baltimore. And we're going to find out the secret to America's greatness is God. So I can't wait to take you on this trip today, and I'm thankful that you are coming along. Right before we get into this, two things. Number one, I believe America is blessed in part because we've supported Israel. I would love to take you to Israel. We're going to be going in February of 2027. You are invited on the In Grace Solidarity Tour to go stand with Israel in Israel. It's going to be the trip of a lifetime. To get a free brochure, go to our website, ingraceradio.com, ingraceradio.com, and click on travel. 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
15: 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Box 9. Lake Zurich, Illinois, 60047.
16: Charlie is 5, Willow is 7, and Chloe is 2. All three of these great kids are always ready for adventure. We took off from Chicago and flew to Colorado Springs. I wanted to take them to Colorado first because of the famous mountain, Pikes Peak. It was here 130 years ago that a young teacher's visit would give her inspiration for the words that would become one of America's favorite patriotic songs.
13: We are almost at the top of Pikes Peak, you guys, but it snowed, so we can't get all the way to the top. But this is a beautiful mountain, the most famous mountain in Colorado. Lots of people come to Pikes Peak. Why? Because a famous explorer discovered it, Zebulon Pike. Yep. And there was another English teacher that came out to Colorado, and she wrote the song, America the Beautiful. She wrote the poem, which became the song.
16: During the summer of 1893, a young English teacher named Catherine Lee Bates joined some colleagues on a long train journey from Massachusetts to Colorado. Shortly after she arrived, she wrote in her journal,
17: "Today, some of the other teachers and I decided to go on a trip to 14,000-foot Pikes Peak. When I finally saw the view, I felt great joy. All the wonder of America seemed displayed there in the sea-like expanse."
16: Later that evening, despite the breathtaking landscape she had seen, Catherine seemed troubled. She told her friends,
17: "There are many countries on this earth that have been great, but they have not always been good. Unless we are willing to crown our greatness with goodness and our bounty with brotherhood, our beloved America may go the same way."
16: In the silence of the hours just before dawn, Catherine Bates started writing.

0: After Pikes Peak near Colorado Springs, we drove toward Grand Junction, Colorado. I wanted our grandkids to see the amazing Colorado National Monument. Despite our country's size and diversity, all 50 states have something in common: a state constitution that contains one or more references to God or the divine. In 1876, here in Colorado, their preamble says this: "We, the people of Colorado, with profound reverence for the supreme ruler of the universe." I think that's part of America's greatness, is like these preserved areas. So I can't wait to show you the rest of this beautiful country. You guys ready to go see some more?
1: Yeah.
0: All right, 3, 2, 1. Nice.
1: That's good.
0: You guys see that rattlesnake?
1: Just kidding.

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1: In 1911, the people here in Arizona put this into the preamble of their Constitution. We, the people of the state of Arizona, grateful to Almighty God for our liberties, do ordain this Constitution.
2: The Grand Canyon is, well, grand. And I was so excited to watch the kids' faces and get their reaction to seeing this beautiful place.
1: Oh, look at this.
3: That's really deep.
1: Isn't that cool? Here.
3: That's really deep.
1: Isn't that crazy? Isn't that beautiful? Just look at that. It's so beautiful. Evolution will tell you that it took millions and millions of years for all the layers to lay down, and then millions of years for the Colorado River to carve out the Grand Canyon. And that's not true because there's so much dirt and rock and material that's missing in the Grand Canyon. It would never be carved out by the Colorado River. So what was it that carved out the Grand Canyon? And what was it that laid down the Grand Canyon? The Bible gives us a clue. Do you know what story in the Bible would explain all this?
3: Noah and the ark.
1: That's right, the flood of Noah. Because the whole world would have been covered with water, and all the water would have had mud and rocks and dirt, and all of that would have laid down in layers, just like you see. See all the layers? That's exactly what a global flood would do. Layer after layer after layer, this was all formed quickly, probably within a year. And then this whole plateau that we're on lifted up. And then all the water that was trapped up here released and carved this whole thing out while it was still wet. And all of the material is gone. They don't even know where it went. So do you like the Grand Canyon?
3: Yeah.
1: Isn't it grand?
3: Mm-hmm.
1: You two are grand. You know why? Because you're my grandkids. Love you, Charlie. Love you, Willow.
4: Yeah.

0: Next, we headed toward California. I wanted to show the grandkids the magnificent redwood trees and the beautiful Pacific Ocean. We enter California, the last state of our west swing. Driving through the desert is both dull and mysteriously exciting at the same time. One of the reasons that America is great is because of inventors. From the Wright brothers and their airplane, to Otis and his elevator, to Carrier and his air conditioner, America gave the world amazing and life-changing inventions. The United States is a country that fosters initiative and innovation, giving people who work hard and dream many great opportunities. We continue to drive through the beautiful state of California, and recent spring rains had sprouted carpets of wildflowers. But even with its grandeur, many people are moving out of California because of its policies. You might be surprised to discover that even California mentioned Almighty God in its constitution. Here in the beautiful state of California, the preamble to their constitution in 1879 says this: "We, the people of the state of California, grateful to Almighty God for our freedom." Did you know that the Bible says that Solomon in all his glory was not as beautiful as the lily? How much more important are you than a flower?
1: Way much.
0: Yep.
1: Way much.
0: God has made you in a very unique way, and you are very beautiful to God.
1: We're for the flowers.
0: I know, but I just love flowers. And you know what we need to do more? We need to stop and look at the flowers. And whenever we see one, we need to say, God is so amazing. Because he made the flowers and he made Chloe, he made Charlie, and he made Willow.
1: Me and Willow on the team. Oh, my mic fell off.
0: On we drove, eventually coming to the coastal redwoods near Mendocino, California. These magnificent giants are hundreds of years old. Maybe they can remember when we used to rely on Almighty God.
2: See if you can see the top.
1: I see the top.
2: Oh my goodness. So, what kind of tree is this?
1: Redwood.
2: How do you know?
1: Because it's red.
2: Remember wood. The bark has?
1: Red.
2: It's kind of like soft, like fuzz. Fuzz. Isn't that crazy?
1: Okay.
0: Next, I had a surprise for the grandkids. In Fort Bragg, California, there's an old rail line that was once called California Western Railroad, and it would wind through the beautiful coastal redwoods. The surprise was, I had reserved spots for us on something I had never even heard of until now, rail bikes.
3: So me and Charlie are on the rail bikes, and we're gonna do a little pedaling into a redwood forest. This is a really neat experience to be able to see the redwoods, but also to, you know, to have a real experience like we're doing. Ready to go, Char?
1: Yeah.
3: All right, let's do it.
1: Go faster.
3: See this one? Yeah. Look at that. It's a big redwood. Yep. And Charlie, it's trains that really helped spread out in this country to haul people and goods all the way from the east to the west.
0: The last line of the first and last verses of Catherine Lee Bates' poem is, "From sea to shining sea." Now, we're at one of those shining seas, the beautiful Pacific Ocean.
3: Chloe, Willow, and Charlie, we finally made it to the
1: Pacific Ocean.
3: That's right. And this is one of the reasons that America is safe, because we have big oceans that protect us from anyone that wants to hurt us. They have to come across a big ocean to try to harm us. So the oceans are a really nice thing that God has given us to protect us. And what else do we use the oceans for?
4: Boating.
3: That's right. We bring big ships
4: So all the stuff that comes from Asia comes across the Pacific Ocean. So the Pacific Ocean is a really, really important part of America's greatness. Have you guys enjoyed our trip out here to the West?
1: Yeah.
4: Do you guys want to go play around in the ocean a little bit more?
1: Yeah.
4: All right, let's do it.
5: Do you want me to help you?
1: I might have a little...

0: This has been an incredible trip. Getting to show our grandchildren how amazing and beautiful America is has been a true highlight. This episode has been focused on the natural beauty and resources of America. But next time, we're going to discover the real secret to our wonderful country's greatness. Much more important than redwoods and purple mountains and spacious skies. I'm going to show Willow, Charlie, and Chloe that the soul of America is good, and that goodness comes from God. I want to end this episode at the Golden Gate Bridge. As is often the case, today the bridge is shrouded in fog, but it reminded me of a pearly gateway to golden streets in heaven. All right, Willow and Charlie, we've had quite an adventure, haven't we?
1: Mm-hmm.
0: But here we are at the end of today's episode, and we're standing right by the
2: Golden Gate Bridge.
0: Golden Gate Bridge. And there's another bridge. There's a bridge that will bring you from earth to heaven. Do you guys know what that bridge is?
1: No.
0: It's the cross of Jesus. If you go across that cross, you'll get to heaven. But that's the only way. There's only one way. So how can people go to heaven?
1: To believe in Jesus.
0: That's right. And so Jesus is who?
1: God.
0: He's God. He's the Son of God. He came to die for our sins, and he rose again the third day. And if we believe in him, we'll be saved. Do you guys know the Bible verse, John 3:16?
1: Yeah.
0: How about Charlie? Do you want to say that one? For God
1: so loved the world that he gave his only begotten Son, that whosoever believeth in him should not perish, but have everlasting life.
0: Isn't that an amazing verse? God loves the world so much. He loves you. He loves you. And Jesus said, if you'll just believe in him, meaning himself, you will not perish, which is hell, but have everlasting life. So that's like going across the cross from earth over hell to heaven. And Willow, do you know the verse in Ephesians 2:8-9? You want to say that one?
3: Yeah. For by grace are you saved through faith, and not of yourself. It is a gift of God, not of works, lest any man should boast.
0: That's really good. You guys did good. And it's a gift, right? Have we given you guys some gifts on this trip?
1: Yeah.
0: Lots of them. And that's what God wants to give you, a gift called eternal life. Just put your trust in him, and you'll be saved from hell to heaven.
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14: 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And suddenly, there came from heaven a noise like a violent rushing wind, and it filled the whole house where they were sitting. And there appeared to them tongues as a fire.

0: The day of Pentecost has significance in not only the New Testament with the giving of the Holy Spirit, but also in the Old Testament. 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I'm your host, Dustin Roberts, and today Rabbi Schneider is going to share why Shavuot and Pentecost are pointing to the same thing. 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Now here's Rabbi.
1: The reason that Jewish people refer to Pentecost as Shavuot is because in the Torah, where this holy day of the Lord is first revealed, the Lord said it's supposed to take place 7 weeks and a day after the previous feast that we call first fruits. 7 weeks and a day equals 50, and that's where we come up with the term Pentecost, because as many of you know, Pentecost means 50. What we're going to do today, by the grace of God, is we're going to be looking at Shavuot or Pentecost, both in its original historical context, as well as in present-day application for our lives today. You see, the Old and New Testaments fit together like a hand in a glove. And all God's holy days that are first revealed in the Old Testament or the Tanakh are shadows of something that Jesus has done for His church today, for His bride, for you and I. Paul said that the Old Testament was written not just for the people that were alive during the days that it was written in, and not just for Judaism, but Paul says that the Old Testament was also written for us, believers in Jesus, upon whom the end of the ages has come. Did you know that in Matthew 13, verse 52, Jesus said this? He said, every scribe, and a scribe was somebody

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3: House where they were sitting, and there appeared to them tongues as a fire, distributing themselves, and they rested on each one of them. And they were all filled with the Holy Spirit and began to speak with other tongues as the Spirit was giving them utterance. Now there were Jews living in Jerusalem, devout men from every nation under heaven. And when this sound occurred, the sound of this violent rushing wind, the crowd came together and were bewildered because each one of them was hearing them speak in his own language. And I'm going to go on. They heard them speaking in their own language. And then they were wondering what was going on. What is going on here? How is this possible? And those that were under the influence of the Holy Spirit that fell upon the church on Pentecost or Shavuot, they were kind of stumbling around because they were under such power. There was such a weight of the presence of God upon them. It appeared to those that were on the outside that weren't experiencing it from the inside, it appeared to those on the outside that like maybe they were drunk or something because their balance seemed to be off. Their body movement seemed to be strange. And they began to ask, are these men drunk? And Peter said, these men are not drunk as you suppose. It's the middle of the day. But what you're seeing, he said, was prophesied by the prophet Joel. Notice, beloved ones, how Peter brought the Pentecost experience back to the Old Testament. Remember, the New Testament didn't come out of a vacuum. Jesus didn't appear out of a vacuum. Jesus and the New Testament came out of Judaism. They came out of the Old Testament. This is why Jesus said in Matthew 5, 17 and 18, do not think I've come to abolish the law and the prophets. I've not come to abolish, but listen, to fulfill or to fill full. And he said, and everybody that teaches others about how I relate to the Old Testament, Jesus said, he's going to be called greatest in the kingdom of God. I love it when Jesus said in John 5, he said, Moses wrote of me. And so I want you to understand, when we're studying Pentecost today, we shouldn't look at it as simply a New Testament holiday because it actually existed 1,500 years for the Jewish people before Acts 2 was ever written. In other words, when the believers came together in Acts chapter 2, and they were gathered together in one place. And suddenly the Spirit of God came and Pentecost was there. Listen, they had already been celebrating Pentecost before the Spirit came in Acts 2. They had been celebrating Pentecost for 1,500 years according to the book of Leviticus. Let's go to the book of Leviticus for a second to put this in context. I'm going now to Leviticus chapter number 23, and I'm going to begin reading there in verse number 15. Moses is recording this for us. He's recording the Lord's words. And he said, you shall also count for yourselves from the day after the Sabbath, from the day when you brought in the sheaf of the wave offering. This is the feast of first fruits. That's what he's referring to there. You shall also count for yourselves from the day after the Sabbath, from the day you brought in the sheaf of the wave offering, there shall be seven complete Sabbaths. You shall count 50 days to the day after the seventh Sabbath, and you shall present a new grain offering to the Lord. So once again, when the Jewish people in Acts chapter 2 were gathered together in the upper room, understand they were already celebrating Pentecost. They were already celebrating Shavuot before the Spirit came. When the Spirit came, what God did is he brought Pentecost or Shavuot to its fulfillment, to its fullest meaning. You see, Shavuot was already a time of thanksgiving, listen now, for the agricultural harvest. It was already a feast of thanksgiving for the God of Israel's abundant provision, for Yahweh's abundant provision. But when the Spirit came, the Spirit of abundance, Jesus said, I am abundance. Jesus said, I have come to give life and give it more abundantly. Then the feast of Shavuot or Pentecost was fulfilled in the truest sense of the word. So Pentecost or Shavuot in its initial historical context had to do, it was an agricultural feast, it was a feast of thanksgiving, it was revealed to us in Leviticus 23 as I just read. Now as the

0: years went by, listen now, through careful calculation, the rabbis believe that it was on this day of Shavuot or Pentecost, get this now, that the Spirit of God in the Hebrew Bible fell upon Mount Sinai. Remember, Moses went up the mountain, Exodus chapter 19, chapter 20. The Spirit of God came down upon Mount Sinai in fire and smoke. The mountain quaked violently. God spoke from heaven. The people at the base of the mountain, the Israelites all trembled. God spoke, Exodus 19, Exodus 20. So through careful calculation and through tradition, the rabbis were teaching that it was on this day of Shavuot or Pentecost that God came to Israel on top of Mount Sinai. So hear this very carefully. In Acts chapter 2, when we read about the day of Pentecost had come and they were gathered together, what these Jews were thinking about before the Spirit came, listen now, what they were thinking about was how 1,500 years earlier, 1,500 years before Acts 2 was written, these ones that were gathered in Acts 2, they were thinking about how 1,500 years earlier, the Spirit of God fell upon Mount Sinai, the glory of God fell upon Mount Sinai, fire came, and God spoke from heaven. As they were thinking about that, beloved one, suddenly the same God that fell upon Mount Sinai, the God of Israel, Yahweh, fell again upon them in the upper room. But rather than speaking to them from on top of a mountain or from the outside, instead, he did what Jesus said he would do. He would come within them. The Spirit of God again came, but this time he came inside them and they began to supernaturally speak, beloved, in languages that they had never learned. And notice that the Spirit came in again violently as a rushing wind, and again the Spirit came in fire and as a tongue, representing that God is currently speaking.
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2: 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Move beyond the veil.
1: 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And now, back to today's lesson. Here's Rabbi Schneider.
0: And so, Pentecost in Acts 2 is a fulfillment of what Jewish people had already been celebrating for 1,500 years. You see, beloved, you have been grafted in as a Gentile believer into the Judeo-Christian faith. Again, Jesus didn't come out of a vacuum. We should not separate Christianity from Judaism, because Judaism is the mother of Christianity. Indeed, listen now, Jesus is the fulfillment of Judaism. In reality, Jesus didn't come to start a separate religion. Jesus came to fulfill everything that already happened that the God of Israel had revealed and done. That's why, again, Jesus said in Matthew 5, 17 and 18, he said, I have not come to abolish, but to fulfill everything that the prophets and Moses spoke and wrote about. And so the reality is, I want you to understand your faith, beloved one, from its Judeo roots, because Jesus said in John chapter 4, salvation, get it now, is from the Jews. In fact, let's go to John chapter 4. I want to just take a little bit of a sidestep, but I want to show you this because it relates to what I'm saying. John chapter 4. Remember, what happened in Acts chapter 2? In Acts chapter 2, the Spirit was given to God's people. Up until Acts chapter 2, there was a few select people that had God's Spirit, kings and prophets, okay? And it fell upon certain individuals, but the Spirit of God didn't inhabit every believer. Jesus said to his disciples, the Spirit is with you, but will be in you. The Spirit of God didn't come to live inside every child of God, every blood-bought child of God, until Pentecost came. So Pentecost symbolizes God's Spirit moving from the outside to the inside. God's Spirit, rather than speaking from Mount Sinai, now He's come to live within the human heart. Rather than writing His law on tablets of stone, God is now speaking to us from the inside. He's gone from the outside to the inside. So listen to this in John chapter 4. Hear the Word of God. John chapter 4. Jesus is speaking here to the woman at the well. Beginning in verse number 20, she said to Him, she wasn't a Jew, she was a Samaritan. She said to Him, "Our fathers worshipped in this mountain, and you people say that it is in Jerusalem that men ought to worship." In other words, she didn't worship as the Jewish people did. She didn't worship at the temple. She didn't worship in Jerusalem. She worshiped someplace else. So she's saying to Jesus, you know, we have our religion as Samaritans, and you Jews have your religion, and you say that it's in Jerusalem that men ought to worship. Listen to what Jesus said to her in verse 21. Yeshua said to her, "Woman, believe me, an hour is coming when neither in this mountain nor in Jerusalem will you worship the Father. You worship what you do not know. We," He was speaking of the Jewish people, "we worship what we know," get this, "for salvation is from the Jews. But an hour is coming, and now is, when the true worshipers will worship the Father in spirit and truth. For such people the Father seeks to be His worshipers. God is spirit, and those that worship Him must worship Him in spirit and in truth." So Pentecost is the birthday of the living church. It was at Pentecost that God's people received His Spirit as an indwelling possession. And through His Spirit, we now have access to Him, beloved, in the Spirit. You know, there is no greater day in the history of the church other than the death of Jesus on the cross and the giving of His Spirit. Now, when He comes again, that'll be the third greatest day of the church. But when we celebrate Pentecost, when we celebrate Shavuot, when we celebrate, beloved, the giving of God's Spirit, there's not even words to describe it, because when you think about the fact that Jesus, that Father God, has given you and I the gift of His Spirit, what greater gift could He have given us than the gift of His Spirit? Beloved, when He gave us, when He gave you, and when He gave me His Spirit, He gave us Himself. Everything that He is, He gave us. In His Spirit is love. In His Spirit is power. In His Spirit is joy. In His Spirit is victory. Everything that is Him is in His Spirit. He gave us His Spirit. And beloved, through His Spirit, you can go through and get through whatever tribulation you may be going through right now and whatever tribulation you and I will face in the future, because greater is He that's in us than he that's in the world. And who's in us? Jesus is in us. His Spirit, beloved one, is in us. But I want you to think about something. You and I cannot know the power of the Spirit. Remember, we're talking about Pentecost today. Pentecost is the celebration of the gift of God's Spirit. It's the fulfillment of Shavuot. It's the fulfillment of thanking God for His abundance, which is seen in fulfillment when we receive the abundance of God Himself through the gift of His Spirit. You and I cannot know this abundance in experience. We can't be living in the reality of it, listen now, unless we obey the Spirit. You see, unless we obey the Spirit, the power of the Spirit cannot be released from our lives. And one of the things that's really important, beloved ones, for you and I to do in terms of obeying the Spirit is to be His witnesses. Jesus said right before He ascended to heaven, He said to His disciples, He said, "You shall receive power when the Spirit comes upon you," listen now, "and you shall be My witnesses." You see, the Spirit is given, yes, for our enjoyment, yes, so that we could experience God and have His peace and have His joy and know Him and talk to Him. Absolutely, 100,000% yes. But the Spirit, beloved ones, is also given, listen now, for power to obey Him in being His witnesses. And why would God keep giving us more of something if He knows we're not going to use what He gives us? God gives the Holy Spirit to those that obey Him. The Holy Spirit is a free gift, but we're not going to know the fullness of the Spirit unless we're obedient to Him in the realm of witnessing. We have a mission, beloved, in this world. Our mission as the church is to be His witnesses. Jesus' last words were, "Go into all the world and preach the gospel to all creation." The book of Matthew, "Go into all the world and make disciples of all nations." You know, everybody can speak to somebody. Everybody can speak to somebody. Maybe you're in a state right now where you don't get out anymore. Somebody's taking care of you. You know what? You can speak to your caregiver. You can speak to your doctor. You can speak to your nurse. You can lift up the name of Jesus to somebody. Even if the doctor just says, "How are you doing today?" Maybe you're struggling. You could just simply say, "I'm so glad that I have Jesus, doctor. Did you know that Jesus loves you too? What do you think of Jesus?" I've heard of Jewish doctors coming to faith because they had a Gentile patient that was facing a terminal illness. And yet in the midst of that, that Gentile patient was full of love, full of joy, full of hope, and kept on witnessing to that Jewish unbelieving doctor about Jesus. And that Jewish unbelieving doctor couldn't wrap his head around it. He couldn't understand how this woman that was dying, had a terminal illness, could have such love for him, have such joy, have such peace, have such an attitude of victory, given the situation that they were in. It so perplexed the Jewish doctor. He literally and truly, beloved, received Jesus as his own Messiah. I want you to know God has given us his Spirit because he loves us so that we would enjoy him. But he also gave us his Spirit, friends, so that we could be his witnesses. I want to encourage you, make Jesus relevant to the people around you. Make Jesus relevant. You have an anointing from the Holy One. Jesus is both the most ancient being because he's the Ancient of Days, but he's also the most contemporary modern being, the most cutting edge person in the planet. Father God, I pray that you would anoint each one of your children that's listening. Father, I pray that you would anoint each one of us to be bolder witnesses, to be better witnesses, to be more effective witnesses, that we'd be able to present your Son in a cutting-edge way to this generation, to the world around us, to our sphere of influence. Father, we love you today. We thank you for Jesus, and we thank you for your Spirit. As we've come to the end of this special episode today on Shavuot or Pentecost, I'm reminded of Mary and how she was worshiping Jesus at his feet, anointing them with that costly bottle of perfume, and then wiping them off with her hair and her tears. And the people around just didn't get it. It was such an extravagant show of love. In fact, one of the disciples said, "You know what? That money should have been given to the poor." But Jesus rebuked him and said, "You know what? You have the poor with you always, but what this woman has done, this extravagant display of love, it's going to be recorded, and people are going to read about it for the rest of time." Many of you are moved to give a special love gift to Jesus during this Pentecost season. If you'd like to present King Jesus a gift through discovering the Jewish Jesus this year, beloved, I encourage you just to act on that Spirit that's nudging you to do it, and know that your gift is going to be used to reach the world for Him.
1: Amen. And if God is calling you to give to discovering the Jewish Jesus a special Pentecost or Shavuot offering of any amount, please give us a call today. 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The latest newsletter includes details about Shavuot, which started yesterday at sunset on Thursday, May the 21st, and ends at nightfall tomorrow, and Pentecost, which is traditionally celebrated this Sunday on May the 24th. You know, in the Hebrew scriptures, Shavuot was the day that God gave the Torah to us, and in the New Testament, He sent us the Holy Spirit. You know, these two holidays, they are celebrated on different days because they follow different calendars, but they really both celebrate the same thing, God meeting with His people in a covenant relationship. And you know, when you understand God through this kind of Jewish lens, it can really be helpful. 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Box 777, Blissfield, Michigan 49228. And now here's Rabbi. He's going to sing the Aaronic blessing in Hebrew and then speak it in English. Rabbi?
3: 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So receive God's blessing into your life right now.

0: The Lord bless you and keep you. The Lord make his face shine on you and be gracious to you. The Lord lift you up with his countenance. And the Lord give you, beloved one, his peace. God bless you and shalom.
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7: 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Is your focus on your education? Is your focus on politics? 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That is, what's the key thing that's above everything else in your life?
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7: The genuineness of our faith and our devotion, our love, our walk for God really isn't revealed in times when you and I are having everything going our way with ease, comfort, and pleasure. They're revealed when we're going through difficult times, trying times, when sometimes maybe our faith may almost be a little bit shaken. Those are the times that reveal the genuineness of who we are and what we are. It's much easier to declare our faith and devotion than it is to demonstrate it. We've been talking about walking with God and what's involved in that. We've been talking about what are the requirements of that? What can we expect? And today I want to take a biblical character and illustrate one of the most awesome truths when it comes to walking with God. And as I think back over the years and think about things that God has taught me, one of the most precious lessons I learned as a result of simply reading the biblical characters, how they lived their lives, their failures, and all the rest. And some of those are like Joseph and David, Daniel, and a few others. But I found something in the life of Joseph that absolutely strengthened me and has been a part of that strength all these years. And what I want to do in this passage of Scripture today, which is really Genesis from 37 primarily all the way to 50, it doesn't mean that we'll take all of that, but it's the truth in those chapters. It's something that happened in his life. And when I think about the trials of Joseph's life and recognize how God used him ultimately and so mightily, God is still willing and ready to use people today who will practice this one simple truth that I want us to look at. So I want you to turn, if you will, to Genesis, beginning in chapter 37. I just want to read a few verses to get us started, and then I want to give you a little background. And the Scripture says in verse 1, "Now Jacob lived in the land where his father had sojourned, in the land of Canaan. These are the records of the generations of Jacob. Joseph, when 17 years of age, was pasturing the flock with his brothers while he was still a youth, along with the sons of Bilhah and the sons of Zilpah, his father's wives, and Joseph brought back a bad report about them to their father." Now, I want to give you a little bit of background about Joseph because everything else hinges on this, and what I want you to listen to is this. There is one truth that goes all the way through his life. Remember that he's 17 years of age. He's a teenager when this starts. He dies at 110. But from 17 to 30 is a time of nothing but trials, heartache, burdens, misfortune, and pain. And oftentimes we come through those times and think, well, God, why do you let these things happen? So what I want to do is I want to take you through the trials that he faced during this time. And I want you to keep hearing one thing, because that one thing personally has helped me. If I could think of some of the things that God has taught me, but in one phrase, one idea, one principle that has sustained me through the most difficult, trying times of my life. This is that phrase. So let's look at Joseph for a moment. Joseph grew up in a family where his father had had dreams. God had spoken to him, didn't have the word of God. God oftentimes spoke in dreams in those days because there was no written word, and anything writing was very, very unusual. And so he grows up in this family, and the scripture says that Jacob, Joseph's father, loved him above all the rest of them. He favored him. And you recall the scripture says that his father gave him a coat of many colors. Well, as a result of that, this is the beginning of his trials, because the Bible says this was the way his brothers thought about him. And the scripture says that verse 3 of the 37th chapter, now Israel loved Joseph more than all the sons because he was the son of his old age, and he made him a varicolored tunic. His brothers saw that their father loved him more than all the other brothers, and so they hated him and could not speak to him on friendly terms. I mean, not just once in a while, but this means, you know, they just didn't like him. They wish he wasn't there. And so then he had this dream. He had this dream about these sheaves that were out in the field, and his bundle stood up and all their sheaves bowed down. Well, that didn't make him very popular either. Then he had another dream, made everything worse. He dreamed that the sun and the moon and the stars all bowed down before him. Well, by this time, listen to what the scripture says. So they hated him even more. So he tells them the other dream. The Bible says that they were very jealous of him. And so what happens here in his family, nothing's going good for him. He grows up in a family where his father and mother love him dearly, but his brother hate him, and they're jealous of him. And so the first trial of his life is living in a household where he's not wanted, he's hated, they despise him. Now listen, this isn't just a little bit of anger. This is pure hatred. And you'll see that the next trial he goes through is proof of that. But remember this, he had a dream. He had a promise in that dream that one day God would so use him that his family, his brothers, and even his mother and dad would one day bow down before him. Etched in his mind and in his heart, these dreams. And in the spite of all that, his brothers just hate him and despise him. But here's what he did. He kept his focus on God. He did not allow his brother's attitude to make him angry, bitter, resentful, and hostile. So he comes to the next big trial in his life. So his father said, your brothers are out in Shechem with the flocks, and so I want you to go and find out how everything is going along. The scripture says they saw him coming, and they said, here comes the dreamer. Now, they didn't just dislike him, they hated him. So they decided, let's just kill him and get rid of him. And we'll just take his garments and kill a goat and dip it in blood and tell his father that he got killed by some kind of beast. And so the oldest one of the brothers, Reuben, said, no, let's do this. Throw him in the pit. Throw him in a pit that had no water, which they would have said, well, then he'll just die of thirst because he couldn't get out by himself. And so Reuben did that with in mind, though, that he would come back somehow and rescue him. Well, so Reuben's off the scene for a little while for some reason, and here he is. Now, his brothers not only hated him, but they're trying to kill him. And what's in his mind? He had a dream. He had a promise from God. So what sustained him through their hatred and bitterness, and we don't have any idea how they treated him when he showed up on the scene because of their hatred. You don't think they said to him, now, Joseph, take off your coat. Take off your coat and stand over here, and we're going to push you into this pit. No. You can imagine, full of hatred and bitterness and jealousy, what they did, what they said to him. So here he is lying at the bottom of this pit. And no doubt crying out, you know, why have you done this? What have I done to you? Whatever it might be. And so leaving him there, his focus was upon God, not his circumstance, because there's nothing he could do about his circumstance. Then, of course, the third trial he goes through is here he is in the pit. And so Judah, remember how important he is? The line of the tribe of Judah. This is the son of Jacob's family, through whom the Messiah came. And so Judas says, here's what we should do. Don't kill him. Let's just sell him off to this caravan of Midianites. And so they sold him for 20 shekels. Well, think about this. Here he is now, his brother's hatred and animosity toward him. Not only is that bad enough, he thought he was going to die, but in spite of all that, something inside of him would not let that be a reality. They pick him up, sold him off to these Midianites. Now where is he going? He's getting further and further away from home and his family. Well, when he arrived in Egypt, and the capital probably, he was sold to a man by the name of Potiphar, who was head of the bodyguard of Pharaoh. So a little time went by. Now remember, he's a teenager when this begins to happen. Little time goes by, and Potiphar begins to observe this Hebrew slave. Now, they, of course, would never dare eat with each other because they despised the Hebrews because they were shepherds. That's what they didn't like. And these, their class was so much higher than that. But he kept observing this young man until finally he probably gave him a little task in, a little task there. And he noticed that whatever he did it very well. After a while, he added some of his responsibilities. And the scripture says that he did so well that the Lord was with him, and now his master saw that the Lord was with him and how the Lord caused all that he did to prosper in his hand, that Joseph found favor in his sight and became his personal servant. He made him overseer over his house. All that he owned, he put in Joseph's charge. Came about that from the time he made him overseer in his house and over all that he owned, the Lord blessed the Egyptian's house on account of Joseph. Thus the Lord's blessing was upon all that he owned in the house and in the field. So he left everything he owned in Joseph's charge, and with him that he did not concern himself with anything except the food which he ate. Now, why would he do that? Think about this. More than likely, at some point, Potiphar said, you know, tell me about your background. I know you're a Hebrew, but what's going on? I'm sure he must have told him about his father and about his brothers and how they dumped him in the pit to die and how he got to Egypt. And I'm sure Potiphar wanted to know that. How did you get here in the first place? And he realized that he'd been sold off by his brothers. And Potiphar was certainly a smart man, and he would not have been the bodyguard of Pharaoh himself. And so he had to recognize this. Here's a young man who does an excellent job at what he does, and he doesn't seem to have any anger in him. He's not bitter. He's not hostile. He's not defending himself. He's not on the defense. He is a Hebrew, but he's not objecting here, and he's not criticizing Egyptians. He's learned the language. Whatever I give him to do, he does very well. So over a period of time, as God demonstrated, listen, his favor in the heart of Joseph, God began to do an awesome work in his life. What I want you to see is this. His focus was upon God, not upon his circumstances. And as a result of his response to his trials and heartache and the way people had treated him, in spite of all of that, what happened? God kept him with the right spirit, and I believe a sense of gentleness about him. Very organized, very orderly, good leadership. Because he turned everything. That means he turned all of his finances, everything he had, which would be totally unlike an Egyptian, he turned it over to a Hebrew slave. And then everything was going along rather well. And the Bible says, if you'll notice here, in this 39th chapter and the 7th verse, now Joseph was handsome in form and appearance. And Potiphar had a wife. And Potiphar's wife, no doubt, the whole idea of having a Hebrew slave in the household was a very negative thing, the way she responded later. And but she looked at Joseph and noticed he was good looking and probably very strong. And but most of all, it was his spirit. He had a gentle spirit, very organized, very orderly, probably very a quiet spirit. And the more she noticed him, the less her husband looked. because he's a young man. And so the more she looked at him, the more she lusted after him. The more she lusted after him, the more she plotted and planned that somehow she'd be able to go to bed with this Hebrew slave. Now, they hated Hebrews. But to show you how the devil works, she kept looking and she kept watching and she kept planning. And one day, while everybody else was out of the household, she tried to get him to go to bed with her. And he would not do it. And I want you to notice what he said, because what he said is so very significant in this 39th chapter. Verse 7. It came about in those events that the master's wife looked with desire at Joseph, and she said, "Lie with me." But he refused and said to his master's wife, "Behold with me here. My master does not concern himself with anything in this house, and he's put all that he owns in my charge. There is no one greater with, listen, there is no one greater in this house than I." It does not mean a prideful thing. What he's saying is, I'm the most responsible one and I'm in charge. "And he has withheld nothing from me except you. Because you're his wife, how then could I do this great evil and sin against God?" His focus was always on God. If his focus had slipped from God to this awesome opportunity to lie with Potiphar's wife, he would have been in serious trouble. No matter what she might have promised and what she might have guaranteed, what she might have said, that wasn't what got a hold of him. His focus was always on God. His focus was on God when he was with his family, when they tried to throw him into the pit and kill him, when he was on that trip to Egypt with the Midianites. Always his focus was on God, because God had given him a dream, and he had the promise of God. He didn't have the Word of God as you and I have. You and I, the reason God doesn't put a lot of dreams in people's eyes and minds today is because we don't need dreams. We have something far more certain and specific and promising and encouraging and believable than dreams, because most dreams don't make any sense anyway. And so here he is. And now he is being threatened by this woman. No doubt what she may have said. And so all the servants are gone. So when they happened to be together and he refused her, he left his coat and left, and so she took it. And as a result, here's what she said. She called the other folks in and she said, "The Hebrew slave whom you brought to us came into me to make sport of me. And I raised my voice and screamed. He left his garment beside me and fled aside." Now when his master heard the words of his wife, which he spoke to him, saying, this is what your slave did to me. Then, of course, Potiphar was upset, and the scripture says his anger burned. So Joseph's master took him and put him into the jail, the place where the king's prisoners were confined, and he was there in jail. No matter what he did, it's getting worse. Remember, he started out at the age of 17. And somebody says, "Well, what do you think Potiphar really thought?" Here's what I think he thought. "I don't really believe this, but I'm going to have to put him in jail. For the simple reason, if my fellow Egyptians heard that my wife said a Hebrew slave tried to go to bed with her, and I believed the Hebrew slave rather than my wife, then it would have been extremely, extremely disgraceful." So he threw him in jail. Now, why do I believe that? Because if he really had believed that Joseph tried to go to bed with his wife, he'd have had him killed. People were killed for almost nothing. People being killed, almost nothing. And here his wife has accused Joseph of trying to go to bed with her. So he threw him in jail. So started out at 17. Now he's probably 20-some by this point. And if you ask him, "Do you believe in the one true God?" "Yes." "Well, what's your evidence?" "Your brothers hated you. They threw you in a pit to die. You got sold in the caravan. You did your best in Potiphar's household, and now you're in jail. On what basis do you believe this God?" Because he kept his focus upon God, not upon his circumstances.
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16: The Bible says it is for freedom that Christ has set us free. Here's a moment with Charles Stanley.
7: What does it mean to be set free in Christ? Somebody says, well, set free from what? And the very question oftentimes reveals that a person is not aware of what's going on in their life. Because you see, if a person is experiencing fear or jealousy or bitterness, unforgiveness, past hurts, addictions, lust, poor self-image, deliberate sins in their life, whatever it might be, attitudes and actions such as these enslave a person. And naturally, you're going to deny it. Because you see, that's Satan's strategy. If he can just get you to deny what's going on in your life, you know, what's going to happen is you're going to still be enslaved by that very thing. And it's going to affect your entire life. You may feel on the one hand that you're free, but if you stop and examine your heart, what do you think about when you go to bed at night, the lights are all off, and you're thinking about what you're really doing with your life? What's going on? What are your attitudes? So often people live enslaved all of their life. Now the question is, can you be free? And the answer is, yes, you can. Jesus is the one who sets us free. And here's what he said in his word. In John chapter 8, in this 32nd verse, Jesus said, "And you shall know the truth, and the truth shall make you free." Well, what is this truth that makes us free? Jesus is the liberating power in our life. And there is no freedom apart from him. Because you see, you may be able to correct a few things in your life, but sin enslaves to the point that only through Jesus Christ can you be set free. He said he came for the purpose to set us free. You say, well, how does that work in my life? Well, remember this. First of all, we have to confess the fact that there is sin in my life. We have to confess the fact that somehow I can't do better. And you see, many people who say, oh, I could stop this if I wanted to. I can quit that. That's not enslaving me. The truth is, it is. And how does that freedom come into your life? By confessing that you are enslaved by that sin. And believing in your heart that when Jesus Christ died on the cross, that death at the cross made it possible for us to live above this sin.
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1: It was veteran mountaineer David Brashears who said, "Getting to the summit is the easy part. It's getting back down that's hard." That's not only true about mountain climbing, it's true about the Christian life. Pride is easy. Humility is hard. If we're going to reach that summit, that plan that God has for us, we've got to empty our backpack of pride. It's pride that causes us to stumble after we have reached the summit. Do you wish for God to lift you up and help you attain His best for your life? It was James, the half-brother of Jesus, who told us how to do that. James 4:10, humble yourselves in the presence of God, and He will exalt you.
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3: Someone once said, coming together is a beginning, keeping together is progress, thinking together is unity, working together is success. 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

0: ever try to move a couch all by yourself? Oh boy. Suddenly it's jammed in the doorway, you're wedged in with it, and it feels like you're stuck in a sitcom. But if a few friends help out, no one has to lose their sanity. Today on A New Beginning, Pastor Greg Laurie takes us to a great biblical example of teamwork. Nehemiah wants to rebuild the broken walls of Jerusalem, but he faces serious challenges. Pastor Greg picks up at Nehemiah chapter 2, verse 11.
1: The city of Jerusalem was lying in rubble and ruins. At once, proud walls that surrounded the city were now just charred, and weeds were growing over them. And so Nehemiah has a plan. Okay, I prayed for 4 months. Now it's time to do something. And we see it all coming together. So now he's arrived in Jerusalem. He's heard about how bad it is. Now he's going to check it out for himself. So I arrived in Jerusalem. 3 days later, I slipped out during the night, taking only a few others with me. I had not told anyone about the plans God had put in my heart for Jerusalem. We took no pack animals with us except the donkey I was riding. After dark, I went to the valley gate, past the jackal's wall, over to the dung gate, to view the broken walls and burned gates. We'll stop there. So he's checking things out. The word used here for view, when he says I viewed it, means to closely examine it. It's a medical term used for a surgeon giving an intense examination of a wound. He's doing his homework. He's plotting his course, putting together the idea of how he's going to resolve this. And I love how the story continues on, because if this was a fairy tale, it would have just stopped. He got permission to go back to Jerusalem. Everything is great. But now we see conflict, end of the story, reminding us the Bible's not a fairy tale. It's a true story. And God puts all of it in there for our instruction, bringing me to point number one. When we're doing the will of God, we will face opposition.

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3: Did sources. But that's what happens when there's a divine opportunity. There's going to be opposition. I should expect it. Not only should I expect it, I should count on it in many ways. But there's no success without risk, and there's no success without opposition, because Satan hates what God loves. Now, who are these guys? Three of them are named. We have Sanballat, we have Tobiah, and we have Geshem. So Sanballat was a leader of Samaria. And he was threatened by the presence of Nehemiah, the return of the Jews. He didn't want these Jewish people rebuilding their walls. So it threatened his livelihood. It threatened his authority. And then we also have Tobiah, a leader of the Ammonites, and Geshem, an Arabian leader. So three enemies were facing Nehemiah. We have three enemies too. They're the world, the flesh, and the devil. So the world, with its enticements, is the external enemy. The flesh, with its vulnerabilities and appetites, is the internal enemy. And the devil, with the world and the flesh, is our infernal enemy. Now, I love how Nehemiah responded to this. They come, they ask him these questions. What are you doing? He doesn't even respond to them. He doesn't give them the time of day. So when the devil comes to you with his temptations, here's what the Bible says you should do. Resist the devil and he will flee from you. Resist him. Don't take his free offer. Don't try his free sample. And don't take a test drive of anything he offers. You ever been to a Krispy Kreme donut? Yeah, have you been? How many of you have been to Krispy Kreme? All the overweight people, interesting. I'm kidding. But not really. No, I am. Well, I've been there many times. And sometimes they give you a free sample. You notice that here? You want a free donut? Who's going to say no to a free donut? Especially one that was just made. Why do they do that? Because they love us. I don't know. Maybe they do. But they know if you eat one, you're going to want two. And if you eat two, you're going to want three. And you're going to order a dozen. And on it goes. I know this from personal experience. So that's the devil. Here's a free sample. Just try this thought on for size. You would never do this, being the great man or woman of God that you are, but just try it out for a test drive. Take a trip to Fantasy Island. If you laughed, you're old. That was an old TV show. Remember Fantasy Island? The plane. Never mind. So really dated references that are lost to most of you, which is probably good. But no, don't give him the time of day. You can't stop an impure thought, an ungodly thought, an evil thought from knocking on the door of your imagination, but you don't have to invite it in for tea, okay? It's been said you can't stop a bird from flying over your head, but you can stop him from building a nest in your hair. And in my case, that bird better bring his own materials, because there's nothing here to work with at all. But the idea is, I can't stop the impure thought. I can't stop the evil thought. I can't stop the temptation, but I can resist it. It'll come. I say, no, not going to go there. So Sanballat and Tobiah and Geshem come. Hey, we want to talk to you. We don't like this. Nehemiah's like, yeah, whatever. I'm going to just keep doing this work God's called me to do. Go to Nehemiah 3. And then Eliashib, the high priest, and the other priests started to rebuild up the sheep gate and dedicated it and set up its doors, building the wall as far as the Tower of the Hundred, where they dedicated, and the Tower of Hanani. Now he just goes on and lists a bunch of names and locations of people and where they were building their walls. So it was sort of like the closing credits at the end of the movie. They're not familiar names. We think, why are they even in there? Because all scripture is given by inspiration of God. And they're in there, so we'll see how these people heroically obeyed God and did their part. Everyone did their part, bringing me to point number two. We need to find our place in the world.

0: God is doing. The phrase next to him and after him is mentioned 28 times in this chapter. Everybody had something to do. And these are just regular people. They're not construction people. They're just folks helping out, doing their part. There's priests and goldsmiths, perfumers, merchants, young people, old people, men, women, everyone was working. And that reminds us the church is not only a family, it's also an army. And we all have a role to play. Ephesians 4:16 says, the whole body fits together perfectly, and each part does its own special work and helps the other parts grow, so the whole body is healthy and growing and full of love. Nehemiah was a really organized guy. I love organized people. Maybe it's because I'm not that organized. But I like people that have schedules and notes and here's what we're going to do. Then we're going to do that. And that's who Nehemiah was. He was a detail guy. It's a 2.5 mile wall divided into 41 segments. Everyone's got to do their part. B.C. Forbes, the founder of Forbes magazine, once said, you spell success as follows. T-E-A-M-W-O-R-K. Teamwork. Someone once said, coming together is a beginning, keeping together is progress, thinking together is unity, working together is success.
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0: 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And people watch from literally all around the world. 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
1: Well, we're learning the importance of teamwork today by way of Pastor Greg's message called Rebuilding the Ruins of Your Life.
0: Everyone worked. Nehemiah 3:5 says, next to them, the Tekoites made repairs, and their nobles did not put their shoulders to the work of the Lord. Now, here's the problem. The nobles. Well, we can't, you know, get our fingernails dirty. We don't need to do that. No, everybody needs to work. And we've done this many times. We've had work days at our church. I remember when we were building our building in Riverside, we had a work day. And I am not good at anything to do with home repair or construction. If I'm walking around the house with a hammer, my wife is alarmed. Like, what are you going to do? Whatever I try to fix gets worse. I'm not kidding. So one day, we were cleaning up the church in Riverside, and I was trimming a hedge. And so it was plugged into the wall. I'm trimming the hedge. And I just went a little too hard. Got right through the cord. So it was like. Okay. So I looked to the right. I looked to the left. I set it down and I walked away. I didn't tell anyone what I'd done. I was embarrassed, humiliated. What kind of a man am I? They might ask me to turn my man card in. And so 30 years later, some guy says to me, you know, we had that work day at the church, you were trimming a hedge. I'm like, yeah. I saw what happened. Well, you're still a Christian? Amazing. Sorry, I let you down. But the thing is, everybody needs to participate. Everybody needs to do their part. But these guys didn't want to work. And it comes down to this. And there's two kinds of people that come to church, participators and spectators. Or another way to put it, workers or shirkers. Participators want to engage. Spectators want to just watch. And that's what's happening here at the wall. Some people didn't want to work, but everybody needed to do their job because there's so much to get done. So the question is, are you a wall builder or a wall breaker? Are you a faith maker or a faith breaker? The problem with faith breakers is they want to discourage faith makers. Nehemiah 2:19, when Sambalat, Tobiah, and Geshem the Arab heard our plan. They scoffed contemptuously. What are you doing? People will oppose you. You know, you get serious about your Christian life. I'm going to go to church every Sunday and I'm going to join a small group. They say, come on, man, lighten up a little bit. You were more fun when you weren't doing all that stuff. You know, you don't need to be so committed, but they don't understand the joy of serving. And that's what these people were like. Now, there's one other person I find really interesting. In direct contrast to the so-called nobles, there's this guy named Baruch. Probably never heard his name before, Baruch. Check him out, Nehemiah 3:20. Then there was Baruch, the son of Zabal, who zealously repaired another section from the angle to the entrance of the house of Eliashib the high priest. I love how this is put in there, and we're talking about thousands of years later. Yeah, there was this Baruch guy that zealously did his job. There's this one guy that worked harder than anybody else. And so he's commended in the pages of Nehemiah for us to pay attention to today. Are you a Baruch, so to speak? Are you one of the nobles? Do you serve or do you want to simply be served? Are you a servant or are you a slacker? The walls of Jerusalem needed to be rebuilt. The wall of our life needs to be rebuilt. We all have a part to play. Let me tell you a secret. You want to see your experience, so-called, of church get richer and deeper and more fulfilling, start getting involved personally and start building your part of the wall. And then as we all work together, we see great things accomplished and we see God glorified as a result. So you pray about the role that you could play. So let's close now and pull the camera back for a moment. Look at the bigger picture. This is a story of a man named Nehemiah that saw a need and did something about it. A man named Nehemiah that came to the city of Jerusalem and wept over it. And after his weeping came working. And after his despair came determination. And who else do we know that wept over Jerusalem? Well, it was Jesus, who looked over Jerusalem and said, "Oh, Jerusalem, Jerusalem, I would have gathered you together as a hen gathers her chicks, but you would not listen." It broke his heart. And then Jesus died on a Roman cross outside of the walls of Jerusalem. He died on that cross for the sin of the world. He died on that cross for your sin and for mine, because there was no other way to connect us to a holy God that we have all offended through our sin. But God loved us so much, he sent his only begotten son, Jesus Christ, to pay that price on the cross for us. And if we'll turn from our sin and believe in him, he will forgive us. And we can enter into a relationship with God. Maybe you come here today with troubles in your life, and I'm just glad you're here. I know sometimes we need a wake-up call, and it gets us to pay attention. But as far as I'm concerned, anything that moves you toward God is something that God can allow and use for his glory. And maybe you come here because you have a problem. You come here today because your life is a mess. You come here today because you have this addiction or you have this challenge or whatever it is. You've come to the right place and you've come to the true and living God who loves you and will forgive you if you'll turn from your sin and put your faith in him. So what I would like to do is close with a prayer. And it's a prayer that you could pray if you want Jesus to come into your life, a prayer that you could pray if you want your life to go from ruin to revival, from rubble to restoration. It's a prayer where you'll be asking Jesus Christ to come into your life to be your friend, your Savior, your Lord, your God. He's just a prayer away because he wasn't just crucified. He rose again from the dead 3 days later. And he's alive, and he's here with us right now, standing at the door of your life, and he is knocking, and he's saying, if you'll hear his voice and open the door, he'll come in. If you've not opened the door to your life yet to Christ, do it right now as we pray. Let's all pray. Father, thank you for your word to us. Thank you for sending Jesus to die on the cross for our sin. Lord Jesus, thank you for coming. And now we pray that any person who has joined us or is listening, wherever they may be, If they don't have this relationship with you yet, let this be the moment they believe and draw near to you and call on you. Now, while our heads are bowed and our eyes are closed and we're praying, if you want Christ to come into your life, if you want your sin forgiven, if you want to go to heaven when you die, I want you to pray this prayer after me, right where you are. Just pray it. You could pray it out loud if you like, but just pray these words after me. Lord Jesus, I know that I am a sinner, but I know that you're the Savior who died on the cross for my sin and rose again from the dead. I turn from my sin now, and I choose to follow you from this moment forward. In Jesus' name I pray. Amen.

0: 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Well, a few days ago, I decided to confess something to Pastor Greg. It's something that happened close to 30 years ago, and I never told him. I was afraid to tell him. Now, we weren't on the air, but the recorder was going, and he said, "Hey, Dave, let's air that." So here we go. Take a listen to this. Okay, so this was years ago. Your publisher, you had written a book, and your publisher wanted you to do an audiobook.
1: Yeah.
0: So you called me and said, "Hey, Dave, can you come down to my house and we'll just sit there in my study and we'll record this thing?" I said, "Yeah, sure." So we started recording about 10 o'clock in the morning. And then lunchtime came around. We're both getting kind of hungry. Well, Kathy was so nice. She made us both ravioli. And it was so good. It was so good. But ravioli is kind of heavy, you know.
1: Yes, that's
0: and
1: true.
0: Coma-inducing. Yeah, after lunch, I'm sitting across the table from you. I'm like 4 feet away from you. And you're reading, you know, the text, and I'm reading along with you. And all of a sudden, I feel my eyes close. And I drifted off, and I have no idea whether it was for 2 seconds or 2 minutes. But when I came to, I kind of came to with a start, and it didn't catch your attention. And I thought, I just about got fired from Greg Laurie because I fell asleep while he's reading his own book.
1: I don't think I would have fired you for that, Dave, but I'll say you're not the first person I put to sleep while I'm speaking. So, but, you know, this is, by the way, everybody, this is what we were talking about before we're recording. And, Dave, let's just put this in there because that's a great story. And, people, did you notice how Dave's voice changed? It's not the official Dave. It's just Dave talking. Okay, my voice stays the same, I think. Maybe it doesn't. But anyway, speaking of ravioli, my wife just made it last night. It was so good. And she said, "Well, did you like it?" And I did tell her I liked it, but she didn't hear me, and I had to repeat it again. That's because you need to compliment your wife, guys. And so, you know, this is just one of the things I point out in my brand new book that's called Am I Doing This Right? 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A lot of times it's the little things that go to strengthen a marriage. Complimenting your wife, affirming your wife, loving your wife, wives respecting your husband. Yes, complimenting him too. Don't just tell him what he's doing wrong. Tell him what he's doing right and how much you appreciate it and how much you love him. So let me help you strengthen your marriage as I send you a copy of my brand new book, Am I Doing This Right? 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So get your copy of this new book, and here's Dave to tell you more.
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12: It was veteran mountaineer David Brashears who said, "Getting to the summit is the easy part. 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
13: Welcome to Pathway to Victory with author and pastor Dr. Robert Jeffress. Mountain climbers know that the most dangerous part of their endeavor is not the ascent, but the descent. And in the same way, Christians need to avoid over-celebrating their achievements, lest they slide down the slippery slope of pride. Today on Pathway to Victory, Dr. Robert Jeffress encourages us to practice the virtue of humility. But first, let's take a moment to hear some important ministry updates.
4: Thanks, David, and welcome again to Pathway to Victory. Today, I'm going to pull back the curtain and expose a common weakness among Christians. You see, Christians can become vulnerable, not only when life is hard, but when life is good. That's right. When the career is thriving, the family is healthy, and everything seems to be going your way. That's exactly when the enemy moves in, because pride is a slow poison. We stop depending on God and start depending on ourselves, and before long, we're drowning in problems we never saw coming. My book, Courageous, will show you how to stay battle-ready in the good times and the bad. It's my gift when you become a new Pathway partner or make a generous one-time donation. 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You can tuck these into your pocket as a reminder of God's promises to you. When you glance at one of these cards, you'll gain strength from the Bible verses that celebrate God's promise to help you live with courage. All right, it's time to focus on today's topic. It's one that confronts us all. How do we safeguard ourselves from pride? The answer is survival tip number 7. I titled this next message in our Courageous series, Don't Celebrate the Summit.
12: Doug Hansen, a 47-year-old postal worker from Kent, Washington, couldn't afford expert mountain climber Rob Hall's $65,000 fee to guide him up the side of Mount Everest. Unlike the rest of the climbers in the group on his 1996 Everest trek, Hansen had to scrape every penny together to make the trip. He even enlisted the kids at Sunrise Elementary School in his hometown to sell T-shirts to help pay the bill. In return, they would receive postcards from Nepal, and if he successfully summited the mountain, a picture of the school's flag planted on the top of Mount Everest. Hansen had tried to reach the summit the previous year, but because of the leader Rob Hall's strict turnaround time, a measure used to ensure a safe return to camp before bad weather or nightfall, the guide had turned Hansen back just 330 vertical feet below the summit. Hall felt bad about denying Hansen the summit then, so he offered him a reduced rate if he would try again in 1996. Between the two expeditions, Doug Hansen obsessed about reaching the summit of Everest. Thinking back to his previous expedition, Hansen told fellow 96 Everest climber John Krakauer, "The summit looked so close. Believe me, there hasn't been a day since that I haven't thought about it." In the dark hours of May 10th, 1996, Hansen, along with Krakauer and others in Rob Hall's group, left camp in their bid for the summit. However, 3 hours into the climb, Hansen was unable to shake the cold. Feeling miserable, he pulled aside to let others pass on the rope. He told one of the climbers that the summit would have to wait another year. When Hall reached Hansen, a conversation ensued. No one heard what was said, but Doug Hansen got back on the rope line and continued the ascent. Throughout the day, the climbers began to spread out, stronger climbers racing ahead, weaker climbers lagging behind. Rob Hall's turnaround time was 2 o'clock p.m., a deadline that was to be obeyed without question. Nevertheless, violating his own rule, Hall crested the summit at 2:10 p.m. He radioed base camp, "Doug is just coming up over the horizon." But the figure Hall saw wasn't Hansen. He was still 2 hours away from making the summit. According to Nepalese climbing guides for another expedition, Hansen didn't reach the top until after 4 o'clock p.m., and then only with the help of Hall. Hall, who had been sitting at the summit, 29,028 feet, for 2 hours, didn't allow Hansen much time to celebrate the accomplishment of his dream. They had to descend and do so quickly. But Hansen was out of bottled oxygen and completely spent. At 4:30 and 4:41, Hall radioed that he and Hansen were in trouble and needed oxygen. By this time, an approaching storm was beginning to look ominous. When Hall radioed again, the storm had engulfed the mountains. Sometime between Hall's 5:57 p.m. distress call on May 10th and his call at 4:43 a.m. on May 11th, Doug Hansen either slid or stepped off the mountain. About 45 minutes later, base camp reached Rob Hall on the radio and asked about Hansen. "Doug is gone," Hall said. After enduring a night of wind chill 100 degrees below zero, Rob Hall finally succumbed to the extreme environment and died. People have debated what actually happened on that mountain. Why would somebody experienced like Rob Hall violate his own strict turnaround time and cause the life not only of himself, but of Doug Hansen as well? Some people say it was a business decision that motivated them to violate the rule. He had failed once to get Doug Hansen up the mountain. He didn't want to fail again. After all, the rumors would start that it was an inferior company that couldn't get people to the summit. That would hurt him business-wise. Other people said, no, it was just a macho thing, macho men doing macho things. But whatever the reason, the truth is clear. Rob Hall and Doug Hansen violated a basic rule of mountaineering, and that is remembering that climbing the mountain isn't only about reaching the summit. It's about returning home from the summit. In our series, Courageous, we're looking at 10 survival tips for living out our faith in a hostile, threatening environment. The story of Doug Hansen and Rob Hall illustrates the seventh survival tip we're going to talk about today, and that is to beware of celebrating the summit. In fact, those who either obsess about the summit or celebrate too long at the summit miss three important truths we need to look at to begin with today. Jot them down. First of all, life is about more than fulfilling your dreams. Life is much more than accomplishing your dreams. Secondly, your dreams have been given by God for His glory. Thirdly, God has more dreams for you to pursue. The danger of celebrating the summit too long is we forget God has other things He wants us to do after the summit. If we forget these three important truths, we are in danger of pride. And nothing is more dangerous in either reaching the summit or staying on the summit than pride. Pride leads to ingratitude toward God. Ingratitude to God leads to independence from God. Whenever we become intoxicated by our own successes, we begin to think we don't need God. And by the way, that was the basis of the very first sin ever committed in the universe. It wasn't here on earth, it was in heaven. Remember Lucifer? God's chief angel had his own case of pride. One day he was looking in the mirror at himself and he said, you know, I'm a pretty good looking angel. And not only that, I'm pretty smart as well. I could be running this show just as well as you know who could. And God pronounced a judgment against him. In Ezekiel 28:15, he said, you, Lucifer, you were blameless in your ways from the day you were created until unrighteousness was found in you. And what was that unrighteousness? Verse 17, your heart was lifted up because of your beauty. You corrupted your wisdom by reason of your splendor. Lucifer, you forgot you were the creature, not the creator. Any good thing Lucifer had was what God had done for him. But he was filled with ingratitude, and that ingratitude led to independence. And we find that in Isaiah 14, verses 13 and 14. When Lucifer felt he didn't need God, then he organized a rebellion against God. But you, Lucifer, you said in your heart, I will ascend to heaven. That's what Lucifer wanted to do. He wanted to reach the summit. He wanted to reach into heaven to raise his throne above the sons of God. He said, I will sit on the Mount of Assembly in the resources of the north. I will ascend above the heights of the clouds. I will make myself like the Most High God. I will. And for that reason, God cast Lucifer out of heaven and he became Satan. And from that day until now, and until the end of the time, Satan has one goal. He's creating a rival, a shadow empire set against God's empire. And his empire is built upon this proposition that life apart from God is not only possible, it's preferable. That is the epitome of pride. I don't need God. I'm putting my will above God's will. That is the basis of pride. C.S. Lewis called pride the great sin. And he observed, quote, it is pride which has been the chief cause of misery in every nation and every family since the world began. Listen to me, pride, being consumed with yourself, setting your will above God's will blind you as you try to reach the summit in your life. And it can cause you to stumble after you've reached the summit. The only way to clear the fog of pride that may have set in your life is through humility. Humility allows you to see your life and God clearly. What is humility? Humility is the recognition that any good thing in your life is the result of what God and or others have done for you. Three characteristics of humble people. First of all, the humble recognize their spiritual bankruptcy. Second characteristic of humility, the humble reflect the character of Christ. And thirdly, the humble are dead to themselves. By that, I mean they put God's will above their will, not some of the time, but every time. Just like Jesus did in the Garden of Gethsemane, not my will, but your will be done. In Matthew 16, Jesus said, if anyone wishes to come after me, let him deny himself and take up his cross and follow me. Jesus says the truly humble are those who put the interest of God and others above their own. You know, when you look clearly in the Old Testament, probably the man who demonstrated humility above all was the character Moses. Let me mention just two illustrations of Moses' humility that are so interesting to me. First, in Numbers 11, 26 to 29, the elevation of Eldad and Medad. Do you remember that story? They had just gotten over to the other side from the Red Sea, great deliverance, and then the people started complaining to Moses about the food, the water, the living accommodations out in the wilderness. And Moses got so tired, he just went to God and said, God, just shoot me right now. I'm tired, I'm spent, I can't do this any longer. God said, no, here's what to do, Moses. Take 70 elders, men of the Spirit, and share the burden with them. Share the burden of leadership. And once they've been selected, I will put my spirit on them and they will prophesy. So 70 men that had been chosen started prophesying to show that they were the 70 God had chosen. And finally, they quit prophesying. Everybody except these two guys, Eldad and Medad, they kept on prophesying after everybody else stopped. Well, somebody got alarmed by this. They told Joshua. Joshua was kind of Moses' executive pastor. And Joshua decided he better tell Moses what was going on. He said, Moses, there's something bad going on. There are two men who are still prophesying. And it doesn't make you look good that God is speaking through them. Numbers 11:29, Moses said to Joshua, are you jealous for my sake? I would that all the Lord's people were prophets, that the Lord would put his spirit upon them. Moses didn't care about his rank, his position, his reputation. He wanted the word of God to be spoken. He was like Paul in Philippians 1 who said, I'm hearing reports that there are others out there while I'm in prison preaching the gospel to make me look bad. He said in Philippians 1, you know what? I don't care what their motive is. As long as the gospel is being chained, that's all that I care about. That's an example of humility. Second instance of that in Moses' life was the murmuring of his sister Miriam. When people started grumbling against her brother Moses, she and her older brother Aaron thought, this is our chance to tell everybody what we really think of our younger brother. There had been years of sibling rivalry that had built up. And so they used this occasion of a small rebellion to speak out against Moses. Numbers 12, then Miriam and Aaron spoke against Moses and they said, has the Lord indeed spoken only through Moses? Has he not spoken through us as well? In other words, why do we listen just to him? We're all followers of God. We all ought to have an equal voice. He's not that great. We're just as important as he is. The only problem was, verse 2 ends with, and the Lord heard it, and he wasn't happy about it. Remember what happened? He called Aaron and Miriam to come stand before him, and he struck Miriam with a case of leprosy. Now, how did Moses respond to that? I'm going to tell you how I would have responded. If it had been my sister leading a rebellion against me and she had been struck with leprosy, I would have said, see what happens when you touch God's anointed? I couldn't resist. I'm sorry. That's not how Moses responded. Moses, Numbers 12:13, and Moses cried out to the Lord saying, oh God, heal her. I pray. He prayed for the healing of his sister. As you pursue your goals in life, as you reach toward the summit, remember, humility is that fog cutter, if you will, that allows you to see God clearly and keeps you from being blinded with pride. In closing, let me share with you just three quick suggestions for how to develop humility in your life. First of all, accept the fact that you aren't indispensable. Accept the fact that you are not indispensable. If you want to see how important you are in the world today, here's a great suggestion. Take a bucket of water, fill it up with water, stick your arm in it up to your elbow, quickly remove your arm, and then measure the size of the hole you leave in the water. And the size of that hole is a measure of your significance in the world. That's true for all of us. God doesn't need us. He's given us the privilege of partnering with him. You know, if you ever go to Westminster Abbey in London, where so many great figures in history are buried, you'll find a marble memorial. I've seen it many times, a plaque to the memory of John and Charles Wesley, the Wesley brothers, who did more for the spread of Christianity in Great Britain than perhaps any two human beings. And marble plaque, there are the words of Charles Wesley who said, God buries his workmen, but he continues his work. Remember, none of us is indispensable. Accept that fact. Secondly, cultivate the habit of silence. Cultivate the habit of silence, especially when you're being attacked. Moses didn't speak out against Miriam, but he did speak to God. He did speak to God. It would have been easy for him to come back with a retort to Miriam, you know. If you and Aaron are so important, why don't you have a bigger part in the Ten Commandments movie? I mean, does anybody remember them in that movie? I mean, we remember Charlton Heston. We don't remember who played Miriam and Aaron. I mean, they were secondary players. You could have come back with a great retort. He didn't talk to them, but he talked to God about them. He cultivated the habit of silence. And again, he was foreshadowing what Jesus would do when he was attacked. 1 Peter 2:23, and while being reviled, he did not revile in return. While suffering, he uttered no threats, but he kept entrusting himself to the one who judges righteously. And finally, you want to demonstrate humility, pray for those who hurt you. Pray for those who hurt you. That's what Moses did. For some of you right now who have gone through a great injustice in your life, you have been deeply hurt by another person. They may not know it or care about it. You may never have a reconciliation with them. But listen to me. It's important that you don't harbor bitterness in your own heart against them. And the best way to extinguish bitterness is by praying for your enemies. Praying God's best for their life. It is impossible to be bitter towards somebody you are praying for. That's what Jesus did. Luke 23, 34, Jesus said, "Father, forgive them, for they know not what they are doing." It was veteran mountaineer David Brashears who said, "Getting to the summit is the easy part. It's getting back down that's hard." That's not only true about mountain climbing, it's true about the Christian life. Pride is easy. Humility is hard. And yet, if we're going to reach that summit, that plan that God has for us, we've got to empty our backpack of pride. Pride not only weighs us down, it keeps us from receiving the help we need from God or even from other people in reaching the summit. And it's pride that causes us to stumble after we have reached the summit. Do you really wish for God to lift you up and help you attain his best for your life? It was James, the half-brother of Jesus, who told us how to do that. James 4:10, humble yourselves in the presence of God, and he will exalt you.
4: The way up is often down. And as we conclude today, I'd like to take a moment to share an inspiring story from one of your fellow listeners. Carol is a young Bible student from Wyoming. 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Now, prison ministry takes boldness and courage. 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
13: 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I'm David J. Mullins, wishing you a great weekend. 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
1: The devil is always looking for trouble. 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You know, all the little antelopes are out there running together, and there's a one straggling antelope. That's lunch for the lion. Jesus said of Satan in John 10:10, the thief comes only to steal, kill, and destroy. So we have to keep our guard up and be alert to this fact.
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25: 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Here at Whitson asking the question, if a duck flies, why is a chicken?
26: Hello, Jimmy?
25: Yes, you're on the air.
26: I just wanted to say that I think your show is great.
25: Is that G-R-A-T-E great or G-R-E-A-T great?
26: Well, huh?
25: Let me guess, you're an English teacher, right? I know what kind of people listen to this show. The kind who are a couple of tacos short of a fiesta platter. What does your father do?
27: He's a door-to-door salesman.
25: Really? Does he sell, like, doors?
27: No.
25: Because that would make him a door-to-door salesman. And getting customers would be real easy. Because all he has to do is walk up to a house, knock, and if he doesn't hear anything, then he knows he's made a sale. You all have a couple of hens left out in the yard.
27: We went to Washington.
25: Really? Why?
27: For a vacation. We were tourists.
25: Tourists? Ha! You mean people who travel thousands of miles to take pictures of themselves standing beside their cars? You're the kind of people who take an IQ test and forget to write your names! And you're my type of people. Join the ranks of Jimmyites. 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
29: 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But as I've mentioned before, there is an aspect that still mystifies me.
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3: You gotta be careful what you say, Jimmy. 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
4: Sure, Mr. Whitaker. I understand. Well, I better go.
3: Well, where are you going?
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3: Oh, well, that sounds exciting. 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
4: I will. See you later.
3: Bye, Jimmy.
5: Goodbye.
6: Very enterprising young man.
3: He certainly is. Oh, speaking of enterprising, Eugene, I have an errand I need you to run for me.
6: My bicycle and myself are at your disposal.
3: Well, you won't be able to use your bike for this one. I need you to go to the Riley Farm.
6: Oh, the Riley Farm?
3: Yep. Tom has some watermelons for us. You can't carry them on your bike. You'll have to drive.
6: Drive?
3: Uh-huh. You know how to get out there, don't you?
6: Oh, yes, sir.
3: Good. Well, here are the keys to the truck. Tom's expecting you. Well, what's the matter?
6: Mr. Whitaker, I'm afraid I cannot comply with your request.
3: You mean you won't do it?
6: No, sir. I mean, I can't do it. At least not legally.
3: Eugene, what are you talking about?
6: Well, this is rather embarrassing to admit, Mr. Whitaker, but I don't have a driver's license.
3: You don't have a driver's license?
6: Please, Mr. Whitaker, lower your vocal amplification. This is not information I wish to share with the world at large.
3: Oh, well, I'm sorry, Eugene, but... You know, this is quite a surprise. I mean, you are in college, after all.
6: Which is one of the reasons why I lack a license. My studies have always been so demanding, I simply haven't had the time to pursue many of the areas of daily convenience. Bicycling is also far more environmentally and physically advantageous, you know.
3: Cars may cause a lot of pollution, but they're also something of a necessity these days.
6: Evidently.
3: Well, you should consider getting your license. Doesn't take long, and you'd be helping me out.
6: Well, what's involved?
3: There's a brief written exam and a road test. There's really nothing to it. Should be a breeze for you.
6: Very well, then. I shall pursue it. May I take the rest of the afternoon to do so?
3: Oh, well, I guess I can send Connie out to Tom's when she comes in. Sure, Eugene. Go get him.
6: Thank you, Mr. Whitaker.

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1: That's it, Mr. Dern. What do you think?
2: Well...
1: It's all right. You should be brutal with me. Don't spare me because I'm young. I can take it.
2: Oh, I don't think you're going to have to take anything. I liked it.
1: You did?
2: Yeah. On the whole, I thought it was pretty good, but...
1: But what?
2: Well, there are a few technical problems. You know the mic placement? You should try to put it so you're sort of talking past it instead of right into it.
1: Past it. Okay, what else?
2: Well, you might also want to take it easy on the effects. People want to hear you, not a bunch of crazy sounds.
1: Take it easy on crazy sounds.
2: Yeah. And...
1: And what?
2: Well, in my opinion, your main problem is you're a little too conservative in places, you know?
1: Conservative?
2: Yeah. I mean, you're funny, but, well, you don't move in for the kill often enough.
1: Move in for the kill. What do you mean?
2: Well, for instance, that spelling thing you did with great and great. Did you do anything more after that?
1: Well, no, that was pretty much the end.
2: Well, see, you should have kept going. Start ranting and raving about the lack of quality education and teachers in the public schools. And that thing about Washington, a perfect opportunity to rip those bozos apart. People love it when you go crazy. What you got here are great beginnings, but you gotta follow through.
1: Oh, what else?
2: I can't give away all my secrets.
1: Oh, please. I want to learn. Just one more. Please.
2: Well, all right. I'll give you a surefire laugh-getter. Whenever you can, record people without them knowing it.
1: I tried that, but I really didn't get anything all that good.

0: Hey.
1: No, no, no. You don't stop there. After you record them, you cut the tape into clips, like you did on your demo. Now, that way, by asking the right questions, you can make them say whatever you want them to say.
0: Oh.
1: What's the matter?
0: Well, I was just thinking that when you do that, won't people be insulted?
1: Insulted? You see those bags over in the corner?
0: Yeah.
1: That's mail from listeners I've insulted. They love it. That's why we're on the air.
0: Wow, but don't you get any bad mail?
1: Yeah, from one or two people who are really uptight or who have no sense of humor, but I never worry about them. For one thing, there aren't many of them, thank goodness. And for another thing, well, we're only kidding around, right?
0: Yeah. Yeah, right.
1: Sure we are. This is all in fun, you know? I mean, if they can't take a joke, forget them.
0: Yeah, forget them. That's great, Mr. Dern. Thanks.
1: Glad to be of service, Jimmy. I think you've got the makings of a first-rate broadcaster. If you keep practicing.
0: Really? Wow. Would it be okay if I played you my new and improved demo? Once I make it, that is.
1: Absolutely. You come in anytime.
0: Great. Well, I guess I better go. Thanks again.
1: You're welcome. And hey, keep those ears tuned.
0: Right. Bye.
1: Bye. So much for public relations.

0: Well, hi there, Jimmy.
1: Hi, Mr. Whitaker.
0: See, you got your tape deck with you again.
1: Yep.
0: You do realize it's running, don't you?
1: Oh, yeah. You never can tell when a good soundbite will come up.
0: Well, that's true, but you may spend a fortune in batteries waiting for one.
1: I never thought of that. Maybe I better turn it off.
0: Good idea. So, how'd your meeting go yesterday?
1: Fantastic. Mr. Dern liked my tape. He said I have the makings of a first-rate broadcaster. I've just got to keep on practicing.
0: Well, that's wonderful, Jimmy. Congratulations.
1: He even gave me some ideas on how to make my show better and funnier.
0: Well, did one of them include running your tape player all the time?
1: No, that was my own innovation. I'm going to use his ideas, though.
0: Well, I can't wait to hear them.
1: You will. He also gave me some suggestions on how to improve the technical quality of the recording.
0: Well, that was nice of him.
1: Yeah. So, I need to talk to Eugene. Do you know where he is?
0: Well...
2: Mr. Whitaker!
0: I think that's him now.
2: Mr. Whitaker? Mr. Whitaker.
1: Hi, Eugene.
2: Oh, hello.
1: I needed to talk to you about...
2: Would you pardon me for just one moment, please? Mr. Whitaker, might I have a moment or two of your time?
0: Eugene, I think Jimmy has something he wants to talk to you about.
2: Huh? Oh, I'm sorry, young Barclay. Could it wait until I've talked with Mr. Whitaker? I have something rather urgent to discuss with him.
0: Urgent?
1: Urgent?
2: Urgent!
1: Urgent. Sure, Eugene. Go right ahead.
2: Mr. Whitaker?
0: All right. Come on in the kitchen, Eugene.
2: Thank you. If you'll excuse us, Jimmy.
1: No problem. looks like a good opportunity to use the surefire laugh getter. Well, little tape tech, it's time to go to work.
2: It's absolutely incredible, Mr. Whitaker. Unbelievable. I cannot believe that occurred.
0: No, just calm down and tell me what the problem is.
2: I have no driver's license.
0: Well, didn't you take the test?
2: Of course I took the test.
0: So, what happened?
2: I failed it. I flunked it.
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0: understand? Why do we drive on a parkway and park on a driveway, huh? And another thing, why do they call it a boxing ring when it's square, huh? Questions for you to ponder while we take a break. 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
1: Well, Jimmy certainly sounds like he's in top form today.
2: Indeed, Mr. Whitaker. Everyone appears to be enjoying him greatly.
1: Yes, I have to admit I was kind of concerned when he went to see that Dern fellow.
2: I beg your pardon?
1: You know, crying Brian Dern, remember?
2: Oh, yes, yes. Well, understandable. From what I gather, he doesn't exactly have a pristine reputation.
1: No, but it seems he's helped Jimmy. Just goes to show you that you shouldn't judge people, huh?
2: No, sir. Speaking of rendering assistance to those in need, I'd like to thank you for supporting me yesterday during my crisis.
1: Well, you're welcome, Eugene. Like I said, I really don't think it's anything to get upset about. It's happened to a lot of people.
2: But not to me. Not ever. That's why it was such a shock. Anyway, I want you to know that I appreciate your confidentiality.
3: Think nothing of it.
2: Well, it seems we are in need of some fresh glasses. I shall retrieve them post-haste.
1: Thank you, Eugene. Oh, and you better bring some spoons out while you're at it.
2: As you wish.
0: We're back. This is Jimmy Barkley and the Jimmy Barkley Show here on KYDS Kids Radio. And today, I'm starting a brand new feature. It's called... Secret, Secret, I've Got a Secret.
1: I wonder what this is all about.
0: And to kick off our first edition, our microphones caught up with one of the most popular persons here at Wits End, that main tower of brain power, Eugene Meltzner.
1: Eugene?
0: So tell us, Eugene, what is your secret?
4: I have no driver's license.
5: What?
0: Oh,
1: Gene, no.
0: You have no license, and you're in college. I'm sure we're all wondering the same thing as Mr. Whitaker.
5: Didn't you take the test?
0: Well, Eugene, how about it?
4: Of course I took the test.
5: So, what happened?
0: Yeah?
4: I flunked it.
2: Mr. Whitaker, what is going on?
1: I don't know, but I can tell you what's going off, and right now. Excuse me.
0: And encyclopedic knowledge. The keeper of facts and figures, in short, the smartest guy in Odyssey, flunked your driver's test?
4: I flunked it.
0: Shocking, shocking, shocking. Absolutely shocking. You know, it's amazing the things you hear when you... Hey, it looks like we have a guest. Mr. John Avery... Hey!
6: Due to circumstances beyond his control, the rest of the Jimmy Barkley Show will not be heard today.
0: Not be heard? You're turning me off. But, Mr. Whitaker...
1: I can't believe it. I just can't believe it.
7: But, Mr. Whitaker...
1: I can't believe that you would do such a thing. Especially after I expressly told you to be careful about what you say. Do you remember me telling you that? Do you?
7: Yes.
1: Then why'd you go ahead with this?
7: I'm trying to entertain people.
1: What you were doing is not entertainment.
7: Sure it is. People were laughing, weren't they? Well, that's all I'm trying to do, is make people laugh.
1: Just because people laugh at something doesn't automatically make it entertaining. Besides, that kind of laughter isn't desired at Wits End.
7: But everyone knows it's all in fun.
1: Fun?
7: Yeah, I mean, this isn't hurting anybody.
1: Not hurting anyone?
7: No! People have to learn to laugh at themselves. And if they can't take a joke, well... forget him.
1: I can't believe my ears. Did you learn this nonsense from Brian Dern?
7: Well, yeah.
1: Figures. Let me tell you something, Jimmy. Dern is 100% dead wrong. Flippant remarks and jokes of this sort do hurt people, badly. Eugene was very upset about what you did.
7: But I'm just fooling around.
1: Not on this station, you're not. As of now, you are off the air.
7: But Mr. Whitaker...
1: I'm sorry, Jimmy, but you've proven you can't be trusted. This radio station is here to build people up, not tear them down. Until you can learn to do that, you're off.
7: I'm off. I've got the most popular show on the station, and I'm off. People really can't take a joke.
8: Hey, Jimmy!
7: Oh, hi, Charlie.
8: Hey, Van, listen. You're on the radio.
7: You mean I was on the radio. My show just got canceled.
8: I'm not talking about your show. I'm talking about the Crying Brian Dern show.
7: What?
9: Oh, yeah. So anyway, this local kid, Jimmy Barkley is his name. He
3: comes into my office with his so-called demo tape.
7: So-called?
3: And he says he wants me to evaluate it for him. Well, I thought it would be a good idea to record this whole conversation.
7: What?
3: So I say, are you sure you want me to do this? And this is what he says.
0: Oh, please. Don't spare me because I'm young. I can take it. Please.
7: But I didn't
3: well,
7: say that.
3: Now, I'm beginning to think this kid is a couple of tacos short of a fiesta platter, you know?
7: Hey, that's my
3: so
7: line.
3: So I tell him, okay, this tape is a joke, right?
7: A joke?
3: A complete and total joke.
7: But he said he liked
3: then
7: it.
3: Then I say, you want me to go on? And he says,
0: it's all right. You should be brutal with me.
3: So now I'm thinking that this kid really does have a few hens left out in the yard, you know what I'm saying? I mean, he's the type of guy who takes an IQ test and forgets to write his name. But I tell him, all right, you really shouldn't give up your paper route. And, well, he looks at me for a second, and I say, you want more? And I kid you not, this is what he says.
0: Just one more. Move in for the kill.
3: Can you believe that? So I told him flat out, you just don't have what it takes, kid. Your voice isn't very good, your jokes are stale, and you have no timing. So, Jimmy, pal, if you're listening, I'm doing you a favor. I mean, it's better that you find out now from me that you have no talent than for you to keep trying year after year and never make it, you know? I mean, sure, you may be humiliated now, but trust me, one of these days, you'll thank me. All right, we gotta go to a sponsor. This is Crying Brian Dern on Odyssey 105.
8: Wow, did you really say all those things, Jimmy?

0: No talent. Great. Just great.
1: Salutations, Master Barclay.
0: Eugene.
1: Partaking of the park's natural beauty?
0: Something like that.
1: Young Charles came into Wit's End and told us of your experience. Mr. Whittaker suggested that I find you to, talk.
0: Look, if you want to yell at me, Eugene, go ahead. I deserve it.
1: Actually, Mr. Whittaker had something different in mind. He felt that I would be uniquely qualified to comfort you, seeing as how I recently suffered through a similar experience.
0: Yeah, but I caused your similar experience.
1: Indeed you did. And it gave me no small amount of embarrassment, I might add.
0: I didn't mean for it to, Eugene. I'm sorry. I just wanted to make him laugh, that's all. I guess there's a fat chance of that now.
1: Why?
0: Didn't Charlie tell you what Dern said? I have no talent. Besides, I've been pulled off the air.
1: Well, I believe that if you show Mr. Whittaker you can be responsible, he'll put you back on the air. And for what it's worth, I think Mr. Dern is wrong.
0: You do?
1: Yes. You have talent, Jimmy. It's raw, rather immature, certainly untamed, occasionally unprincipled, but definitely there.
0: Thanks, Eugene, I guess. But do you really think Mr. Whittaker will give me another chance?
1: Well, we could make another demo tape and find out.
0: Could we? I mean, you'd do that for me?
1: On one condition.
0: What?
1: This time, keep me behind the microphone.
0: You got it, Eugene.
2: And so he turns to me and says, "Never wrestle with the pig. You both just get dirty, and the pig likes it." Well, this is Jimmy Barclay on Kids Radio here at Wit's End.
3: I'll be back. I just gotta go get some lunch.
4: Well, it's about time you came out. Mr. Dern?
3: Ah. Oh, yeah? What can I do for you, old-timer?
4: My name is John Whittaker. I'm a friend of Jimmy Barclay.
3: Who?
4: The youngster you made fun of on your program a couple of days ago.
3: Oh, yeah, that kid. Well, look, if you want to rake me over the coals or scream at me, let's get it over with. I got a lot of things to do.
4: Well, I didn't come here to scream or rake you over the coals. I came to thank you.
3: Well, you came to thank me? For what?
4: For teaching a young man a very important lesson.
3: Now, what do you mean, Jimmy?
4: That's right. You see, a couple of days ago, he really wanted to be like you, Mr. Dern. But by doing no more than being yourself, you made him realize what a horrible prospect that really is. And for that, you have my undying gratitude.
3: Oh. Well, you're welcome.
4: Good day, Mr. Dern.
3: Yeah. Right. Glad I was able to be of service. I think.
5: Well, it sounds like crying Brian Dern has nothing to say for once. And in case you're wondering, today on Focus on the Family with Jim Daly, we've presented an episode of Adventures in Odyssey. 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
6: Odyssey is such a wonderful program, so well produced. I think you can hear that, and it's fun and creative and thought-provoking all at the same time, which is our aim. And the faith application in today's program, I hope, is obvious. In the book of James chapter 3, there are warnings about the tongue, how it's like a fire that runs out of control, burning everything in its path. Or the tongue is like a rudder of a ship, very small but powerful, and if you steer it in the wrong direction, you're going to crash. Our words matter. That's the point. God wants us to speak with kindness and encouragement to one another rather than insults. Those are the kind of faith lessons you can find in each episode of Adventures in Odyssey. 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
6: And that's a lot of hours of listening. 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
11: 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We need a generational breakthroughs. Or our children and grandchildren are going to lose their freedom. 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
10: 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That's 855-577-2255. We're so glad you're here to listen. Today's message from Pastor Allen is called Breakthrough, Alone in the Desert.
12: The title for this session is Alone in the Desert, and it's really a companion piece with the previous session. We looked at Zechariah and Elizabeth and the breakthrough God brought to their lives. And I want to continue it in this session, really with the outcome of that. I think there's a hopeful message there, but for just a moment, I've been encouraging you for quite a while now to embrace this little paradigm of watch and listen and think and act. Not just to live your life, but to do it with attentiveness. There's some things that will be essential. Jesus warned us as we approach the end of the age that deception would increase dramatically. And there's some things you can do to limit your vulnerability to being deceived. One is read your Bible on a regular basis. There's just not a replacement for that, folks. If you're not doing it, you've almost surrendered completely. Read your Bible on a regular basis. You can join us in our reading plan. We'd be delighted. If you don't want to do that, you can pick one. But 10 or 15 minutes a day, you can read through your whole Bible in the course of a year. It's a worthwhile investment of time. It will change you. And if you've read it once, twice will be better. If you've read it 10 times, the 11th will be better. Okay? The second thing is community. You need like-minded people that you spend some time with. It's hard to admit your parents were right when you were a kid. But your friends really do have an enormous impact on your life. You need a community of people who have a faith in God. They will help you a great deal. Amen. And the third thing is this little paradigm. You've got to watch and listen. You actually have to pay attention a bit. There's a temptation to want to kind of cocoon, go into a cave, and, you know, it's just distressing. You don't know who to believe or what to believe, but you have to pay a little bit of attention. And then you have to think a little bit. I know. And then be willing to act. You can't just be an observer or a professional critic. We're not Olympic judges. We're in the arena. And there's a big difference. I think if you'll do those things, it'll help you avoid deception and fulfill God's purposes for your lives. And ultimately, that's the target. We are witnesses to a season of tremendous change, unparalleled change in my lifetime. And I don't mean because of this election. I really think it started in a dramatic way with COVID. God began to shake the earth. There have been multiple tremors since then. October the 7th, the attack by Hamas on Israel and the boiling anti-Semitism in our own nation. Very unexpected things. God is shaking the earth. And I trust that at the end of it, we'll be in a place that He has led us to. So it isn't frightening. It's kind of exciting to me, but it's a great contest between the values of the kingdom of God and the values of this present age. You're going to have to decide. You can't stay in the middle much longer. Tragically, in the church, we have capitulated for so long. We've been silent for so long. We've been timid for so long that now it feels almost inappropriate to express our support for a Judeo-Christian worldview. Should we say that? Are we allowed to say that? What if I offend someone? Look, the truth is helpful. Imagine going to a doctor that doesn't want to give you the real diagnosis because it might make you feel blue. We call that malpractice. In the Christian world, we call it apostasy. If you won't align with the truth because you don't know if it'll be received well, that's not just a personal choice or kindness or mercy. It is a false gospel. It's false faith. And we don't want to be there, and we've lived dangerously close to that. It's not inappropriate to agree with God's word. In fact, it's necessary, it's helpful. Even if it puts you at odds with some rather revered places like Harvard or Yale or the purveyors of conventional wisdom. We live in a world where the truth really isn't celebrated. You don't have to be very clever any longer, just a little bit of awareness. I mean, lately we see the reports and pictures and videos of swarms of drones hanging above us. While government officials say, nothing there. It's just a small airplane.
11: Oh, thank you. Oh, or they'll tell us that biological sex is confusing. No, it really isn't. No, really, it's not that tough. I grew up on a farm. It isn't confusing. I'm not suggesting there aren't people that don't struggle with confusion, but if you're confused about something that's that fundamental, that's not a good place. That's not something to be celebrated. And we certainly wouldn't want to abandon our children to be mutilated by people that think that kind of confusion is helpful. So this idea of breakthroughs, this notion of when God intervenes in our lives, we are a culture in need of breakthroughs from the kingdom of God. We've drifted a long way into places that are confusing and where the truth isn't celebrated and integrity is no longer held in high esteem. No matter where you sit on the political spectrum, you could say amen to that. That's just the reality. And the change for that isn't coming from an election. The change for that will come from the heart of God's people. Breakthroughs. When God intervenes in our lives, most of us, one of the reasons I decided to do this series is I engage with the community of faith here sufficiently enough to know that there are hundreds of us that are in a desperate place. We need a breakthrough from God. Physically, emotionally, in our family systems, in our businesses, in many, many ways. There's only a God solution can result in an outcome that will be satisfactory. Otherwise, we're just treading water, holding our space. We need a breakthrough. And God gratefully does intervene in our lives. But we have had a little bit, I believe, of a misunderstanding. And preachers like myself have contributed to this. We like to tell the miracle stories. We like to talk about the victories that took place. And that's not inappropriate, but it's inappropriate unless we tell the larger story. And the breakthroughs that God presents to us are not just victory stories. There's a backstory that goes with them. I started with a verse of scripture in your notes. There's hope. It's Isaiah 40 in verse 3. It says, a voice of one calling. In the desert, prepare the way for the Lord. Make straight in the wilderness a highway for our God. That verse from Isaiah 40 is quoted in Matthew, Mark, Luke, and John. There are very few things recorded in all four of the Gospels. That verse is. And each time it's presented in conjunction with John the Baptist and his life message. He was a voice of one calling in the wilderness. See, I don't really want to be a voice of one. I want to be a voice of a big choir. Right? It's fun to find 12,000 people that are all saying Jesus is Lord and slip in with them and go, yes. It's not so much fun to be in a group of 12,000 people that are not in favor of that and you're standing there going, Jesus is Lord. John was willing to be a voice of one calling in the wilderness. I want to look at that. He's a breakthrough. He's the one who was to prepare the way for Jesus in his life and his ministry and all he did. See, when I imagine a breakthrough, apart from doing any study of it, what I want out of a breakthrough is I want a resolution to my problem. I got a bad diagnosis. I want it to go away. I want the doctor to say, I blew it. You want the mass to disappear. Excuse me. You want the mass to disappear. You want your heart function to be normal. Whatever the problem may be, you want your kids to be healthy. If there's a relational struggle, you want it to be resolved. You want everybody to be at peace. The breakthrough, you just want the problem to evaporate and the goodness of God to make it all a big happy point. Nothing wrong with that imagination. It's just not particularly biblical. Breakthroughs result in transformation. They change your perspective. They leave you with insight and understandings different than you had before the intervention of God. So you don't just return to your old shape. You walk in a new way. You interact in a new way. Breakthroughs change everything. Are you ready for that? Those of us that need a breakthrough, are you ready for a different cadence in your life? Are you ready for a rearrangement of authority? Are you ready for a transformation of priorities? Or do you just want God to do what you want him to do so you can keep doing what you want to do? If I get really honest, that's really what I want. But truthfully, God loves us too much. Like my Bible says that if God loves you, he will discipline you. Oh. I don't want to grow up in the Lord.
12: I mean, I've learned to value that. But I mean, if you just left me to myself, the truth is, no, I'd really like just to have my way.
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12: Lessons from Paul is a 90-day devotional. Some of my favorite verses that Paul wrote, a bit of devotional time, and then some place to journal. The goal is to be changed. We want to be transformed by the Word of God and not just informed by it. Saul of Tarsus, a hero of mine, I got to know him as the Apostle Paul, an unrelenting advocate for Jesus in the face of unyielding persecution. Folks, that sounds like the world we live in. Lessons from Paul, it'll help you and I be overcomers, triumphant in this season in the earth. You'll enjoy the book.
10: Life isn't always easy. 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That's 855-577-2255. Now, let's get back to Pastor Allen with his message called Breakthrough, Alone in the Desert.
12: I'm going to suggest that it has an impact not only for you, but for the generations who follow you. In fact, if we start with Zechariah and Elizabeth, and I have this couple who were childless, and they're past the age where they're going to bear children. It's just not reasonable anymore. Nobody has the expectation. They had those prayers, but they had them a long time ago. And then the announcement comes, Gabriel, the archangel, shows up and says, you're going to have a child, and you're going to name him John. And they're like, what are you talking about? I mean, Zechariah has enough questions that he gets struck mute for 9 months. Teach you to talk back. Aren't you glad we all don't get struck mute when we question the Lord? Have you know Pastor would be signing the message this morning? And John's born. And Zechariah and Elizabeth really step out of the scene completely after their time in the temple and taking John. They step out of the story, but John steps onto the stage. And that's where I want to start. It's in Luke chapter 3. It's right in the middle of this Christmas narrative. Zechariah and Elizabeth and John the Baptist are very much a part of the Christmas story. During the high priesthood of Annas and Caiaphas, the word of God came to John, the son of Zechariah, in the desert. Nobody knew why they were calling him John, because God said to. That was the message they got in the temple when Gabriel came to Zechariah. He said, you name him John. No, no, no. All the people said when it was time to name him, he said, he'll be Zechariah. It's the family. There's nobody named John in your family. And Elizabeth and Zechariah together said, no, this is a new thing. This is a breakthrough. His name's John. So John, the son of Zechariah, in the desert, he went into all the country around the Jordan preaching the baptism of repentance for the forgiveness of sins. As it is written in the book of the words of Isaiah the prophet, a voice of one calling in the desert, prepare the way for the Lord, make straight paths for him. Every valley shall be filled in, every mountain and hill made low. The crooked road shall become straight, the rough way smooth, and all mankind will see God's salvation. Gee, that's not a big assignment. Go prepare the way for the Messiah so that all of humankind can see the way to salvation. And John said to the crowds coming out to be baptized by him, you bunch of snakes, who warned you to flee from the coming wrath? Just as a beginning point, I think a simple observation, we've been trying to stack some ideas, some breakthrough hacks, if you will. In this case, the breakthrough begins in the desert. John is a voice crying in the desert. He's not a voice crying in the temple. He's not in Jerusalem. Isaiah was a prophet of the court. He was comfortable in the palace. Jeremiah spoke to heads of state and the leaders of nations. John is a voice in the desert, a voice crying in the wilderness, a voice of one crying in the wilderness. Wearing clothes made of camel's hair and eating locusts, not bugs, it's a fruit that grows on a tree. I know you're disappointed. Breakthroughs often emerge in the desert. Seems odd to us. The desert's a remote part for most of us in our nation. If you live in Israel or the Middle East, I can tell you for my Jewish friends, the desert is not a place of punishment. It's a place of renewal. It's a place of refreshing. It's a place where God meets you. If they have a day off, they go into the desert. And from the biblical perspective, the desert is a place of renewal. I tell you that because if you're in a desert season, it doesn't feel so fruitful. It doesn't feel quite as opulent as you had hoped as it might. If it's a lean time, I would submit to you that's a very, there's a very high degree of probability that that's a breakthrough season. God hasn't abandoned you. In the desert, there's a stillness. In the desert, there's a quietness. In the desert, it's much easier to hear. I don't believe God has left you. There's a component of John the Baptist that I don't want us to miss. Jesus said he was the greatest of those born among women, a very revered character. But John the Baptist is an impossibility without the faithfulness of Zechariah and Elizabeth. What made John the Baptist's ministry possible, his life story possible, his impact possible, were the decisions that were made by his parents, by Zechariah and Elizabeth, upright people, godly people, people who overcame disappointment, people who had to have their life plans rewritten. Their life schedule didn't emerge in the way they had hoped it would. While their friends were building nurseries and welcoming children, they weren't. And so they prayed and they sought God, and they still didn't. And it became very obvious that that wasn't going to happen. It wasn't in their future. That just wasn't a part of their journey. And they managed to overcome that disappointment and not be defined by it. Zechariah is still serving in the temple. Elizabeth is still honoring the Lord, listening to the Spirit of God. And then Gabriel shows up and said, "Hey, I got some news for you. You're going to have a son." Except now it's like disruptive. Zechariah, I mean, he says, "I am old. And Elizabeth?" He was gracious. He said, "She's well along in years." "Gabriel, have you seen Lizzie?" In fact, it's a little bit of a moment. You know, Gabriel's delivering this message with some rather lofty language about John. And Zechariah says, "Hang on a minute. I'm old." And Gabriel says, "And you're going to be quiet for 9 months." Again, I'm very grateful God has not responded to me that way. How many times have you held up your hand to the Lord? "Well, not me. No, thank you. I don't even like church." So John the Baptist and his ministry emerges from the faithfulness of Zechariah and Elizabeth, the willing to embrace their breakthrough, to reorder their lives, to be unique, to overcome disappointment. If they had not made those choices, John doesn't have a story to tell. There's a biblical principle here. I'm taking a moment with it because it's very important and it's essential, I believe, for the place that we find ourselves as a people right now. We need a generational story of godliness. We need a generational tale of a desire for righteousness and holiness and purity. We want a legacy of faith to be reestablished among us. Does that sound right? Why not let it begin with us and the aspirations that we have for our children and our grandchildren? I know we're in church and the answer to every question is typically Jesus. But in the quiet places of your life, when you're not in a church building and you're not sitting in the midst of a group of people that have raised their hands to identify as Christ followers, what aspirations do you truly hold for your children and your grandchildren? Fame, success, wealth, none of those things are inappropriate in and of themselves, but they'll be empty apart from a vibrant faith. You see, we've almost been totally co-opted by a secular culture. Our aspirations have become secular aspirations, our dreams secular aspirations, our priorities secular priorities. And again, I'm not trying to remove us from the world. We're in it, but the Bible says we shouldn't be of it. There's a difference. We have a different allegiance, a different set of objectives. It really is biblical. I can point to it. In 2 Timothy chapter 1 and verse 5, Paul is writing, Paul wrote the letter to a young man named Timothy. That's why it bears his name. But he's reminding him of what Paul knows of his life. He said, I've been reminded of your sincere faith, which first lived in your grandmother Lois and in your mother Eunice, and I'm persuaded now lives in you also. You're third generation, Timothy. I know the stock from which you come. Say, well, Pastor, I don't come from a family that's where there's generations of faithful people to the Lord. Good. Let's start a new trend. Pastor, my story's a little more broken. Most of ours are. Most of ours are. That's why in the previous session, we spent a great deal of time talking about a new name, establishing a new heritage, a new legacy. John's life isn't going to fit the normal pattern either. I don't believe any parent has an aspiration that their child would walk the path that John walked. Forget his impact. It's hard to imagine any parent raising their hand and saying, that would be my aspiration. We'll get to it in a moment. A generational legacy. Look at 1 Samuel chapter 1. This is Hannah. She's the mother of Samuel. At the point we're stepping into the narrative, she is childless as well. She said, I made a vow saying, O Lord Almighty, if you'll only look upon your servant's misery and remember me, and not forgive your servant, but give her a son, then I will give him to the Lord for all the days of his life. No razor will ever be used on his head. That last phrase could be a little blind to you. It's a commitment. Within Judaism, there was a sect of people. They're called Nazarites, not Nazarenes. Nazarenes are people that come from the village of Nazareth. It's a little community in the northern part of Israel, in Galilee. Jesus was a Nazarene. Nazarites are a group of people who take a vow, a special effort at setting themselves apart for the purposes of the Lord. They won't eat or drink anything that comes from the vine. They won't drink wine. They won't eat a grape. They won't even eat a raisin. And they don't cut their hair. Samuel, before he's born, before he's conceived, his mother said, I will rear him as a young man set apart for the purposes of God. I will give him to serve the Lord. Breakthroughs. Breakthroughs. We need a generational breakthroughs. Or our children and grandchildren are going to lose their freedom. If we remain on the trajectory we are on, they will not know the kind of blessings that we have known. I'm not talking about 100 years from now. We're bankrupt physically and morally. We have to change. We can change. We've been given the privilege of changing. God has shown us mercy. Moses' parents hid him from Pharaoh's executioners. Joshua's life became of an extension of the assignment that God gave to Moses. David made the way for his son Solomon to build a temple and establish Israel's boundaries. Samuel's life and ministry, his impact upon the purposes of God, emerged from the faithfulness of Hannah. Samson's parents, one of Israel's judges, they committed him to be a Nazarite prior to his birth as well. See, children aren't yours, folks. They're a sacred trust. They're a sacred trust, and I'm quite confident you will give an account for that. Your grandchildren are not just a dalliance so you can spoil them and send them home for somebody else to straighten out. It's a temptation.
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25: 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Dr. Chappell highlights how we as believers are to reflect the character of our Father and be a light to the world. 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And while you're there, look for Pastor Brian's commentary on the book of Ephesians. which he wrote for the Reformed Expository Commentary series. Dr. Chappell reveals how when we lift our eyes beyond ourselves to share Paul's expansive vision, then we too will join his doxology for God's amazing grace that transforms the world. 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
24: A friend of mine named John Dozier wrote some years ago of walking out of a cabin in Colorado, and as he went out into the darkness, trying to identify the goose that had suddenly honked in the dark over his head. It wasn't hard to see. Because of the snow and a full moon, as he looked up, he not only saw that goose, he saw dozens of flocks of geese, hundreds of geese flying through the air. And as he looked upward, the snow was so reflecting off their bellies that every goose was like a light forming the silhouettes of Christmas trees flying across the sky. It was just a tremendous sight as they're looking toward the Rocky Mountains in the light of a full moon. He was seeing all those flying Christmas trees of birds going across the sky. And he paused just for a moment to say, thank you, God, for letting me see such beauty. But he was, in some months later, reflecting on that moment and recognized there was something even more dramatic that had happened in that moment. After all, the reason that he had seen every goose was because its breast was reflecting light off the snow, which was reflecting light off the full moon, which was reflecting light off the sun, which was reflecting the glory of the Creator who made it, which was now penetrating his heart in such a way that as he wrote about it, he was reflecting that glory to others as well. It was light unto light, glory unto glory, that God was doing that work from beginning to end. It was just a little reminder that every moment of life is an opportunity to reflect the glory and the goodness of God. What that means, of course, is that every path we walk has the potential for being laid on holy ground. Every occupation is a holy calling. Every circumstance, a holy opportunity to meet challenges for Christ's sake. Every trial, a temple in which we are actually demonstrating the glory of God to neighbor and friend and family and world. We are reflectors of the glory of God as we walk in His light. It's actually the message of the Apostle Paul. It's plain enough in verse 8. As the Apostle Paul says, at one time you were darkness, but now you are light in the Lord. Walk as children of light.

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3: It's goodness. We now are light in Him, and it's only as the gospel now surrounds us, cleanses us, irradiates us, as we are in the light, that we walk in the light. We are responding always to His grace. We are not earning it. We are not deserving it. We are not qualifying for it. But rather, what happens is God calls us to reflect His goodness because He has shed it upon us by His grace alone. It's just the little rubric again, right? That we have identity before we have activity. Who we are becomes more important than what we do because who establishes what we do. And that means grace saves us and grace cleanses us. And faith in what Jesus does, not what faith in what we do, is our ultimate hope. Didn't you love the way Clint and Jessica were saying things today? As they were acknowledging again, we thought we had things together. It's only when we recognize that we didn't that we turn to the Lord. Isn't that wonderful? It's the acknowledgement of the need of Him, not that we've got it all straightened out, that actually begins to have us reflecting the glory and the goodness that's in Christ Jesus. Now, having reflected that glory and that goodness, there are obligations that happen. I mean, following the order of the words, you are in the light, is the order. So walk in the light. What does that mean? Verse 9 says it fairly clearly. For the fruit of the light is found in all that is good and right and true. It's just a simple image that if you have a seed or a plant that is exposed to the sunlight, that it begins to grow and to bear fruit. And what is bearing fruit in the life of a Christian is the fruit of what is good and right and true. Now, you may not recognize it, but what the apostle is doing is he's actually reflecting earlier sentiments that he's already expressed in this book. What does it mean to bear fruit that is good? In this particular place, it's what's good-hearted. He's reflecting what he said earlier in chapter 4 in verses 31 and 32, that the believer is not bitter, but kind and forgiving. That is the way we have been dealt with by the Lord Jesus. And so if we are reflecting that aspect of our Savior, then His goodness is reflected in us. And not only what is good, but what is right. This is the reflection of chapter 5 in verse 3. That which is righteous according to God's standards, in that particular place, saying that we are not depending on other people's bodies or passions or our culture's priorities, but in purity. We are seeking to reflect the holiness, the righteousness of our Father, that we walk in righteousness and we reflect what is true, reflecting chapter 4 and verse 25, that we do not participate in falsehood, but reflecting the holiness and the righteous character of our God, there is integrity in our speech, in our business dealings, that when people think of us, they think of people who are honest, whose word can be trusted. They are reflecting with integrity what is right, even to their own hurt. Remember, the man who swears to his own hurt and changes not, because he recognizes it's not for his good he is living. He is seeking to reflect the righteousness and the holiness of God, even if it hurts him. His word is good. He lives with integrity, because he is reflecting that character of his own Lord. I love verse 10 because of how honest it is. Having simply said that we are to bear the fruit of what is good and right and true, the apostle says in verse 10, and try to discern what is pleasing to the Lord. It's certainly the honest statement, if it's not always easy to know. We may have to work at discerning what is pleasing to the Lord. The word for discernment in some of your Bibles will be test or approve what is pleasing. It's actually the image of a metallurgist, one who is testing the purity of metal, one who has to go through a process of discerning what is actually

0: right and good and true. And the apostle is saying to you and to me that if we are truly trying to reflect the Lord in our lives, it might take some study, some serious prayer, some work with other Christians to say, what do I do here? What am I needing to do that will please the Lord? And I love simply knowing it's not always just cut and dry, that God is requiring the serious discernment of his people. And I'm not weird or strange or weak if I have to discern for a while what God is calling me to do and to be. But the beauty is, verse 10 ends by saying, seek to discern what is pleasing to the Lord. That even as we sometimes struggle and work through and try to discern what is right here, that what is driving us is the knowledge that to discern what is right before God is actually pleasing to him. And for those of us who recognize that our sin has been washed away, not by our work, but by the great grace of Jesus Christ, we actually want to do what is pleasing to him. And it's actually our joy to know that when we discern, when we work hard, when we strive to find out what is right and good and true, that that actually pleases God. As meager, as hard as it may be for us, our efforts actually do please him.
1: 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The Apostle Paul wrote the letter to the Ephesians to declare God's plan that the gospel of Jesus Christ would reach the world through weak and sinful people like you and me. 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
0: Kathy and I have friends who have a grandchild that was left with them for a few months as a daughter went through a difficult period in her life. And as the grandparents cared for that grandson, of course, there was a special bond that developed between grandparent and child as they cared so parentally for that child for those months. But ultimately, in God's goodness and grace, the daughter got back on her feet and kind of got her life put back together. And part of getting back together in life was finding a job, but it was in California, which meant that she had to take that grandchild and go far away from the grandparents. That was a sad thing. They knew it was right. They knew it was the right thing to do, and yet it was hard for them. And sometime after the daughter and the grandchild had been in California, a neighbor of the couple, the grandparents, was actually out in California and met the daughter and the grandson at a Kmart in California. And the neighbors, recognizing the daughter and the child, said to the child, would you like to give anything to us that we could take back to your grandma and your grandpa? And the little boy kind of looked troubled for a minute. And then began to reach into his jeans and dug deeply into his pocket and finally pulled out a little ball of lint. Would you give this to Grandma and Grandpa? Well, when the grandparents heard about that from the neighbors, they kind of held out their hands. Could we have the lint? And the neighbor said, well, we didn't bring back the lint. And Grandma and Grandpa said, we wish you had, because he was giving all that he had and we would have treasured that. Sometimes, don't you just think you're giving lint to God? It's not much. I struggle to know. Is it the right thing? I'm trying to do my best. I'm not sure. But to know that what we offer to God, seeking to reflect His character and glory in our lives, He is pleased to receive. Isn't that a blessing? In all of our weakness and all of our struggles, He is pleased to receive it from us. And so He says to us, walk in the light as children of light. I am pleased to receive your goodness and your righteousness and your truth offered in my name. Walking in the light is not just about reflecting light. This passage is also reminding us it's actually about exposing the darkness. Verse 11, take no part in the unfruitful words of darkness, but instead expose them. Now, this is kind of tough talk. You need to identify what is contrary to the light, and I want you to take no part in it. In the writings of the Apostle Paul, this notion of partnership does not mean have no contact with other people who are sinful or wrong or represent the darkness. It means don't be controlled by those relationships. After all, if we had no contact with people who did not know the Lord, were unaffected by His light in their life, there would be no mission in the life of the church. But instead, the apostle talks to us about not being partners with those who are in darkness in such a way that their lives begin to control our lives. Think how Paul says it in 2 Corinthians chapter 6. Do not be unequally yoked with unbelievers. To be in a relationship where they're pulling you around. For what partnership does belief have with unbelief? It's the calling to Christians to be examining the various relationships of our lives and saying, it's certainly right to be in contact with those who need to know and hear the word of the Lord, to live in our own lives and our occupations and our paths and our relationships as those who are reflecting the light. But has the darkness begun to control us? Then to have no part in that which is controlling you, but rather to expose the darkness. That means, of course, in our businesses. It's one thing to be light in darkness. It's another thing to start being controlled by the darkness. In school, it's one thing to have friends and peers who need the word of the Lord. It's quite another thing to begin to partner with them in their lifestyle. In our romantic relationships, it's one thing for sure to be a witness for Christ. In another, it's quite different to actually have somebody else's faith or priorities to begin to control you. When we were talking with the Yams the other night, I quoted my wife, Kathy, who said, you know, if you're wondering who is God wanting you to unite with in life, run as hard as you can after God, and if that person can keep up, marry them. But if what's happening is you're running hard after the Lord and somebody's beginning to pull you back or take you a different direction, as much as our hearts may yearn out of loneliness and care for that person, that's not what God is calling us to do. We are not to be partners with the darkness when the darkness is actually what's going to control. And so we are cautioned to expose the darkness rather than partner with it. Well, how do you expose the darkness? Verse 12. It is shameful even to speak of the things that they do in secret. Now, do you recognize a problem here, kind of an apparent contradiction? It is shameful even to speak of the darkness. In order to say that, what did the apostle just have to do? He just had to speak of the darkness. The apostle is actually reflecting something he said earlier in the chapter. He said, there should be no hint of sexual immorality among you. It should not be in your conversation in the sense it should not be labeling you. It should not be common among you. What is darkness? That should not be characterizing your conversation. It should not be present among you in such a way that it's just the accepted dialogue in conversation. So if you're just speaking of it in such a way that it is dulling you to the reality of the darkness, that constant conversation, that characterizing speech of what is of darkness should not be of you. Well, what should you do instead? Verse 13, when anything is exposed by the light, it becomes visible. Now, again, the images are fairly simple but important. How do you expose the darkness? In our culture, in our ways, we say, well, I have to go into the darkness. I need to experiment and find out, does that work or does that not work? Is that pleasant? Is that not pleasant? And the sophistications of our culture say, you goody-two-shoe Christians, you people who just kind of don't go to the deep experiences of the world, who aren't sophisticated enough to find out what the world really offers, you're not really experiencing all that life can give you. But what the apostle is saying is the way that you actually understand what darkness is by living as a shining brand, as a torch, a light for God. Let your holiness, if you will, counter or expose what is darkness. It's hard for us, particularly at different stages of life, when people are saying, you don't really know, you need to find out. And so all the tests of temptation, whether it's drugs or sexual experience or just even knowing more things, we're tempted to become sophisticated as though delving into the darkness is what God is calling us to do so that we can properly counter it. And yet what the apostle is saying is what he reflects even more seriously in Romans 16. I would have you wise concerning what is good, but simple concerning what is evil. I actually like a great deal another translation that says it this way. I would have you wise concerning the simple things of evil. That the goal of the Christian is not to simply find out, I'm going to be so sophisticated that I know the ins and outs of every evil, but to recognize rather my holiness is disclosing the evil for what it truly is. In the Roman world to which Paul is writing, you must understand that Roman sophisticated society had every perversion, had every kind of worldly pleasure that we know about in our culture, even more dominant, even more available, and more regular. And the apostle, surely knowing that there are people here who have been exposed to darkness, who are wondering, should I participate in that? That they are feeling what the Roman sophisticates wrote. Those hayseed Christians. They are so unsophisticated. They are so innocent. They are so naive. They don't understand what the real world is about. But you know, even the secular historians wrote that one of the reasons, perhaps the predominant reason, that Christianity spread across the Roman Empire was not because of the sophistication of our arguments, but because of the purity and the closeness and the love in Christian families. As Roman sophisticated society pursued its perversions to find satisfaction, contentment, and happiness, they observed in Christian families, in chastity, in purity, in modesty, in husband and wife loving each other deeply, the actual joy for which they were longing. And it was actually the Christian torchbearers, the ones who were reflecting the light of God in character and home, who were showing a society what it meant to actually find the sophistication of heaven rather than the sophistication of earth. As that was done, God powerfully used people who recognized my job is to be a light for the Lord.
2: 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We thank you for this great grace and pray in Jesus' name. Amen.
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0: Welcome to Through the Bible with Dr. J. Vernon McGee. We got a terrific study ahead as we continue in the Old Testament book of Genesis, and this one happens to be a personal favorite of mine. Why, you might ask? Well, I'm glad you asked, because we catch a clear glimpse of Jesus. Yes, Jesus in Genesis. So hop aboard the Bible bus. We're headed to Genesis chapter 22. And while you find your place in God's Word, let's take a moment to hear from a few of our fellow travelers. Here's a letter. This is from Shyla, who watches our Kannada program on satellite TV in India. I served as a nurse in a hospital for many years. My two daughters are now married and settled abroad. After I retired, my husband and I fulfilled our dream of building our own house. However, shortly after we moved in, he passed away. Living alone in that house was incredibly difficult. I felt a crushing sense of loneliness that eventually turned into depression. I would spend my days crying by myself. Sometimes I felt so lost that I would get into an auto rickshaw without any destination in mind. I would just go to a random park and sit on a bench and cry alone for hours. I lived in this darkness for 2 years. One day, a gentleman told me about the program. I decided to start watching, and it changed everything. The heavy burden of grief lifted, and my mind and heart were filled with deep, lasting peace. Today, I am no longer a lonely woman crying in parks. I am active and full of joy. I have even become involved in the ministry, serving and volunteering in any way I can. Well, don't you just love that? Here's another note. This is from one from Tatiana, who lives in Russia. Your program has not only helped me understand God, but to understand myself as well. It's like you bring the heavenly truths down to earth so I can understand. I didn't believe in God, but now I can't get rid of the feeling that I need to come to Him. It's urgent. I know that I need to repent of my sins and live the way you describe. Well, if you'd like to join our world prayer team in praying for listeners like Shaina and Tatiana and for so many others who listen in more than 250 languages around the world, sign up at ttb.org. And letters like this mean so much to us, so don't forget to share your own story. It's easy. You can leave a note in the feedback section of our app. You can also email us at biblebus@ttb.org. Or you can always call us at 1-800-65-BIBLE and just leave a voicemail. After all, it is letter month. It's a special time of year here at Through the Bible where we ask people to pause and really reflect on what God's doing in their lives through our time together in His Word. So I hope you'll do that. Let's pray together. Heavenly Father, thank You for Your Son, Jesus. As we open Your Word, Lord, help us to see Him clearly and understand the significance of how You revealed Him to Abraham. We ask this in His precious name. Amen. Here's Dr. J. Vernon McGee with our study of Genesis 22 on Through the Bible.
1: Now we have come through in the 22nd chapter, the final crisis in the life of Abraham. Actually, you could not ask Abraham to go any farther than he's gone here. Not only to sacrifice his own son, but to go contrary to all the teachings he'd been given from God. He had been taught that human sacrifice was wrong, and God does condemn it. But the important thing is that now God is making it clear that there will have to be a man to stand in the gap. There will have to be a man that will be capable of becoming the savior of the race if anyone is to be saved. And so that is a great lesson that's given to us in this, and as we went through the details of Abraham going to the mountain, actually right in the same area where the Lord Jesus Himself was crucified, and that Abraham said God would provide Himself a lamb, and they found a ram and offered him. But God did provide a lamb 1,900 years later in Christ, and now we find that God stayed His hand. And why didn't God let Abraham go through with it? I think it's self-evident. The fact of the matter is it was wrong, and God stopped Abraham. God spared Abraham's son, but God spared not His own son, but gave him up freely for us all. Now, we find here in verse 17 and 18, and I'll read them again, that in blessing I will bless thee, and in multiplying I will multiply thy seed as the stars of the heaven and as the sand which is upon the seashore, and thy seed shall possess the gate of his enemy, and in thy seed shall all the nations of the earth be blessed, because thou hast obeyed my voice. Now, we have here the fact that God says, in thy seed shall all the families of the earth be blessed. Now, what's he talking about here? What seed? Well, if you go to Galatians 3:16, you will find that Paul interprets what the seed means. And I'm reading now Galatians 3:16. Now to Abraham and his seed were the promises made. He saith not, and to seeds, that's plural, as of many, but as of one, and to thy seed, which is Christ. You have the Bible's own interpretation of this. Now, Paul says back in the third chapter of Galatians, the 8th verse, he says, and the Scripture, foreseeing that God would justify the heathen or the Gentiles through faith, preached before the gospel unto Abraham, saying, in thee shall all nations be blessed. All right, when did God preach the gospel to Abraham? When God called upon him to offer his son Isaac upon the altar, that was the time that God preached the gospel to him, because he says here, in thy seed shall all nations be blessed. Well, that seed is Christ. And here we read in verse 18, and in thy seed shall all the nations of the earth be blessed. This is the gospel given to Abraham, if you please. I would like to make this addition here because it's something that is customarily passed by. We assume that Abraham and Isaac and Jacob and all of these Old Testament worthies, they were great men, but they're not as smart as we are, and they don't know as much as we know. I'm of the opinion that Abraham knew a great deal more about the coming of Christ and the gospel that you and I give him credit for. In fact, the Lord Jesus said, Abraham saw my day and rejoiced. So he must have known a great deal more than we give them credit for. You see, God had revealed a great deal to Abraham, but the Savior is not yet come. He's not coming, we know today, for 1900 years. But here on top of Mount Moriah, where Abraham offered Isaac, is a picture of the offering of Christ, and even his resurrection, all of it is here, because after God called him to do it, it was 3 days before he even got down there, and God gave him back to Abraham alive on the third day, so that you have the death and resurrection of Christ, and Paul says God preached the gospel to Abraham. That's very important for you to nail down. Now we have, as we come to verse 19, so Abraham returned unto his young men, and they rose up and went together to Beersheba, and Abraham dwelt at Beersheba. Now we find here that we have a little insight into the family of Abraham. I'm not going into detail here, but let's just read verse 20 together. It came to pass after these things that it was told Abraham, saying, behold, Milcah, she hath also borne children unto thy brother Nahor. Now, he left him way back yonder in the land of Haran. And this is just a little sidelight on the family of Abraham. Now, this line will not be followed, but they will cross the line of Abraham a little later, and we'll see that when we get to it. But that is included here. And it's not our purpose to go into this. After all, if you read the rest of this chapter, you have quite an exercise in the pronunciation of names. And it's a worthy subject, but not for our purpose. Now we come to chapter 23. And as we come to chapter 23, why, we see the death of Sarah and Abraham's purchase of a cave in which to bury her, and that's the cave of Machpelah. Now, will you notice, as we come to chapter 23, we have, first of all here, the death of Sarah. And Sarah was 107 and 20 years old. These were the years of the life of Sarah. And Sarah died in Kirjath Arba. The name is Hebron, in the land of Canaan. And Abraham came to mourn for Sarah and to weep for her. Now, you have here the death of Sarah. And you'll notice her age is given as 127 years old. Now, she was 90 when Isaac was born. Now, we are told that when Sarah died in Kirjath Arba, it's Hebron. And we'll notice how Abraham even had to buy a cave in which to bury his dead in the very land that God had given him. Now, why didn't he take her somewhere else to bury it? Well, because the hope they have is in that land. That is the hope of the future. And I'll move on down and read this because although it's the arrangements for a funeral, and that's not very exciting or very interesting, and certainly becomes a little morbid to some, but it's very important to see here a great truth. Now I'm reading verse 3, and Abraham stood up from before his dead and spake unto the sons of Heth, saying, I am a stranger and a sojourner with you. Give me a possession of a burying place with you, that I may bury my dead out of my sight. Now notice Abraham calls himself a stranger and a sojourner, even in the promised land that God had promised to give him. And verse 5, and the children of Heth answered Abraham, saying unto him, Hear us, my lord, thou art a mighty prince among us. In the choice of our sepulchres, bury thy dead. None of us shall withhold from thee his sepulchre, but that thou mayest bury thy dead. Now this is a very generous offer of the children of Heth that lived in this land. They said to Abraham, You just pick your burying spot in any of our sepulchres, and that's it. We'd be delighted to have you. You see, Abraham had made a tremendous impression. He's a mighty prince. This man's influence counted for something. Verse 7, And Abraham stood up and bowed himself to the people of the land, even to the children of Heth. And he communed with them, saying, If it be your mind that I should bury my dead out of my sight, hear me and entreat for me to Ephron the son of Zohar, that he may give me the cave of Machpelah, which he hath, which is in the end of his field, for as much money as it is worth, he shall give it me for a possession of a burying place among you. Now the cave of Machpelah was the place Abraham wanted, but he wanted to buy it. He wanted nothing given to him. In other words, until God gave him that land, he'll buy what he needed and what he wanted. And now he actually buys a burying place. Now again, I ask the question, why didn't he take Sarah somewhere else and bury her? Well, he buried her there because it's the land and the hope of the future is there. Now you are going to find as you go through the Bible that there are two great hopes and two great purposes God has. He has an earthly purpose, and he has a heavenly purpose. Now, he has an earthly purpose, that is, with this earth on which you and I live, it's going into eternity. Now, it's going to be traded in on a new model. There'll be a new heaven and a new earth, but there's going to be an earth, and it's going to be inhabited throughout eternity. Now, that's the promise that God gave to Abraham and those after him. You see, this earth on which you and I live, God's not going to put it in the garbage can. It's not going to be put out in one of these lots where you have all these wrecked cars. God's not going to get rid of it. He intends to trade it in on a new model, and the new heavens, the new earth, will go into eternity, and there will be people to inhabit it. Now, that was the hope of Abraham. Abraham wanted to be buried in that land so that when the resurrection came, he and Sarah would be raised in that land. And he never knew how many was coming after him, but they're literally going to be millions going to be raised from the dead. And that's their hope. It's an earthly hope, and it'll be realized. Now, when our Lord, yonder in the upper room, said to these disciples who were schooled in the Old Testament, and they had the Old Testament hope, when he said to them, "Let not your heart be troubled. You believe in God, believe also in me. In my Father's house are many abiding places. I go to prepare a place for you. And if I go and prepare a place for you, I'll come again and receive you unto myself, that where I am, there ye may be also." Now that is the New Jerusalem. That is something that he's preparing today. And that's the place where the church is going. That will be the eternal abode of the church. Now that was brand new to these disciples, and I'm afraid it's brand new to a great many Christians today. God never told Abraham he's going to take him away from this earth to heaven. He kept telling him, "I'm going to give you this land." Now Abraham believed God, and that's the reason now that he wants to be buried, wants Sarah buried in that land, and it's a place for him to bury his dead. He intends to be buried there, and he is buried there. Now that's down at Hebron. We made a trip down there, and over that spot today, they have a mosque. It's a Mohammedan mosque. Franklin, in that entire land, when I was there, I never felt uncomfortable or just a little afraid, except at Hebron. We'd been warned to be very careful in Hebron, that there was a great deal of antagonism to the tourists and a great deal of antagonism to practically everyone. And of course, they let you in the mosque because it meant tourist dollars. And we went in and looked down through a little hole in the floor down into the cave. And whether Abraham and Isaac and Jacob are buried there, Abraham and Sarah are supposed to be there, Isaac and Rebekah are supposed to be there, and Jacob is supposed to be there. Rachel is buried on up at Bethlehem. Now, these men, all buried in that land. Why? They've got a hope of being raised from the dead in that land. That's their hope someday. They have an earthly hope. Now, our hope is a heavenly hope. And I hope that that is made clear to you today, and you can see the importance of why Abraham's dwelling on this so much here at this particular time. And now he has this deal to buy the cave. Now notice the transaction. "And Ephron dwelt among the children of Heth, and Ephron the Hittite answered Abraham in the audience of the children of Heth, even of all that went in at the gate of his city, saying, 'Nay, my lord, hear me. The field give I thee, and the cave that is therein, I give it thee. In the presence of the sons of my people, give I it thee. Bury thy dead.'" Now, notice Abraham and the generosity of these people and of this man Ephron in particular. Abraham bowed down himself before the people of the land. They certainly were polite in that day. We get the impression these were cavemen that carried clubs and clubbed each other. May I say to you, if Abraham, Isaac, and Jacob, and the Old Testament saints, in fact, the ones that are mentioned in this chapter, if they were in Los Angeles today and could go back and report to their folk, I think they'd say, "Do you know that the offspring are a bunch of cavemen? They're highly uncivilized, they're rude, and they're crude, and they're a disgrace." I think they would say that of us today. But we have the advantage, we can talk about them. But the interesting thing is, notice how polite they are. Abraham bowed down himself before the people of the land. Now, verse 13, "And he spake unto Ephron in the audience of the people of the land, saying, 'But if thou wilt give it, I pray thee, hear me, I will give thee money for the field. Take it of me, and I will bury my dead there.' Ephron answered Abraham, saying unto him, 'My lord, hearken unto me. The land's worth 400 shekels of silver. What's that betwixt me and thee? Bury therefore thy dead.' And Abraham hearkened unto Ephron, and Abraham weighed to Ephron the silver, which he had named in the audience of the sons of Heth, 400 shekels of silver, current money with the merchant." That is the legal tender of that day. "Now the field of Ephron, which was Machpelah, which was before Mamre, the field and the cave which was therein, and all the trees that were in the field that were in all the borders round about were made sure unto Abraham for a possession in the presence of the children of Heth before all that went in at the gate of his city. And after this, Abraham buried Sarah his wife in the cave of the field of Machpelah before Mamre, the same as Hebron, in the land of Canaan. And the field and the cave that is therein were made sure unto Abraham for a possession of a burying place by the sons of Heth. And apparently that place today, a mosque built over it, is the mosque there at Hebron. And by the way, it's considered either the second or the third most important mosque of the world of Islam. They have many beautiful mosques, Cairo and in other places. Some of them that I've seen are absolutely beautiful. But the ones that are the most important, of course, would be Mecca first. And I'm not sure whether this one at Hebron or the one in Jerusalem is considered number two. But then the other one would be number three. So you can see how important this is, because they all go back to Abraham. Now, that reveals the importance of this chapter, and it's going to become important because Isaac's going to be buried here, and Jacob will die way down in Egypt, and he wants to be buried here, and he is buried there, by the way. Now, we come to chapter 24, and Abraham sends his trusted servant to get a bride for Isaac back in Mesopotamia in the land of Haran, and the success of the servant in securing Rebekah. And here's one of those, let me say, beautiful chapters of the Bible. Tells a lovely story. Very beautiful story, by the way. I want to begin reading. I will not get very far in this chapter, but we're going to see a wonderful love story. And again, it'll reveal that God is interested in the man that you marry, young lady. And he's interested in the young lady that you marry, young man. God's interested in it. I believe that there are two things that God has given to the human family. One is marriage, and the other is capital punishment, or that is human government. God permits man to rule himself today, and that is something I think that's universal. And these are two very important things. Now, when these are broken, a government will fall apart. You see, the home is the background of any government. God knew that, and he made that in marriage. And we find the same thing true relative to government. A government must have the power to take human life in order to protect human life. That is the purpose of it, because human life is sacred. That's the reason God gave these laws. Now, he's interested in your love story. And it's wonderful when you bring God into it. You'll find out that the first miracle our Lord performed was when he went to a wedding, Cana of Galilee. I don't know how many weddings he went to, but he went to that one. And now, as we come to this 24th chapter, and Abraham was old, well stricken in age, and the Lord had blessed Abraham in all things. Now he's going to send his servant to get a bride for Isaac. But we'll have to save that until next time. So until next time, may God richly bless you, my beloved.
0: There were some tender, painful moments in this portion of our study. But next time, we're going to turn the page to a beautiful love story. So be sure to hop back aboard the Bible bus next time. 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So thanks in advance. It really does help us plan where and how this ministry can grow in the future. Now, as we go, I want to mention that we've got more great teaching ahead this weekend. 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I'm Steve Schwetz, and I'll be here saving a seat on the Bible bus just for you.

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3: I heard a story of a crab fisherman who was walking around with a pail full of crabs. Someone asked him, "Do you put a lid on that?" 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"Well, can't the crabs climb out?" He goes, "No problem. Because the moment one crab climbs out, the others reach up and pull him back down." Right? You know people like that. "Oh, that's a great thing just happened to me," and they want to pull you right back down. "Why does my neighbor have that and I don't have that? Why did my coworker get that raise and I didn't get that raise? Why did they get that opportunity and I don't get that opportunity?" Shakespeare called envy the green-eyed monster. You better master it or it's going to master you.
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4: When we talk about Israel, we're not just talking about a place. We're talking about a people connected to a promise. A promise made by God, one He has never broken. A promise that didn't end in the pages of Scripture, but continues even now. Because God's character doesn't change. What He begins, He sustains. What He promises, He fulfills. What He declares, He remains faithful to across every generation. And that matters today. Because if God's promises could fade over time, what would that mean for any of us? But Scripture tells us they don't. The gifts and the calling of God are irrevocable. So the people of Israel, they matter. And right now, families are running to shelters as sirens sound. 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Many who once knew great suffering now live with uncertainty another day. 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And when we align our hearts with His, we don't stay distant. We step in, we pray, we care, we move toward those who are hurting. 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
6: You don't want to run around trying to make God like you better. 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
8: Of course, it really doesn't matter how much or how little you have in the bank. The fact is, you could be broke financially and yet have riches beyond compare. I'm talking about the treasure that's yours if you're a Christian. The unfathomable riches available to you right now. But specifically, what are those riches and how do you use them? Find out how to leverage this amazing portfolio. John MacArthur shows you how today on Grace to You. Here he is now to continue his study from Ephesians called Richer Than You Think.
6: Ephesians 1:15. This is a prayer by the Apostle Paul. It is a prayer in response to the great statement of theology in verses 3 to 14. Now, the truths in verses 3 to 14 are really beyond the possibility of the human mind to grasp. Frankly, our human mind cannot reach that deep into the truth of God. That is something we cannot do. We cannot mine that kind of truth out of our humanness. In 1 Corinthians, there is a very important text in this regard, chapter 2, verse 10, verse 9 we could start with, "Eye hath not seen, nor ear heard, neither have entered into the heart of man the things which God hath prepared for them that love him." In other words, empiricism or experiment can't see it, eye or ear. And intuition and rationalism can't see it, neither has it entered into the heart of man. It can't be known externally, it can't be really known internally. The things that God has prepared for them that love him. But God has revealed them unto us by his Spirit. For the Spirit searches all things, watch the next line, yes, even the deep things of God. You see, in order for us to even understand this incredible legacy that's ours in Christ, we must depend upon the Holy Spirit. For what, says Paul in 1 Corinthians 2:11, for what knoweth the things of a man except the spirit of man which is in him? Even so, the things of God knoweth no man, but the Spirit of God. In other words, we must depend upon the Spirit of God for an understanding of the deep things of God. And believe me, Ephesians 1:3 to 14 are the deep things of God. Tremendous truths. Deep truths that our human mind cannot conceive. So, having delineated something of these truths that are ours in Christ, Paul then moves to pray for us that we would understand these truths. It doesn't do any good to know them if we don't understand them, because if we don't understand them, we can't live them, see. So, in chapter 1, Paul begins with describing our position in Christ, then he prays that we'll understand it. In chapter 2, Paul describes our position in Christ. Then in chapter 3, again, he prays that we'll understand it. Finally, in chapter 4, he says, now that you've got it and you understand it, here's how to live it.

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1: I think he is to pray that they, as it says in verse 17, would receive a spirit of wisdom and revelation in the knowledge of him, that the eyes of their understanding would be enlightened, that they would know what is the hope of their calling. It's not enough just to teach. It must be taught and then prayed in, as it were, by the energy of the Spirit of God released as a response to intercessory prayer. Now, what really is going on here is simply this then. Paul is describing our position and praying we'll understand it before he tells us how to live it in chapter 4. Now, knowing your position is important. You know, if you take a new job, usually at some point they give you a description of what you're supposed to do. Same thing is true in athletics. As a former athlete, one of the things that I can remember coach after coach talking to me about was my position. And I had to learn my position before I could play it. Now, this is just part of it. In anything you do, you're given an assignment, the parameters are defined, and you're asked to fulfill those. Number one, you must hear the definition of it. Number two, you must understand it, then you can do it. But you can't do it without the first two. Same thing is true of the Christian. You can't just try to get people to behave in a certain manner unless they understand the parameters and definition of what it is that they're asked to do. And yet, you know, it's a sad thing, but it's true. Church after church after church after church, people will get up and they'll tell people what to do, but they never give them the parameters or an understanding of what it is that they're really doing. You know, you get up and you exhort people to live the Christian life and do what's right and live for God and get dedicated, consecrated, irrigated, whatever it is, and, you know, goes on and on. And trying to get them to live it up, and you're working on them from the standpoint of sort of a halftime pep talk every Sunday to try to jack them up again and get them rolling, see? Or else you put them under a guilt trip and they begin to feel like they're just really, they gotta do this or God is gonna be right on them, see? And so they get to feel guilty, or you intimidate them, or there's a certain peer pressure exerted on them, and if they don't function, they're not one of the in-group, see? And all of this bypasses the real motive for living the Christian life. The real guts of it, the real heart of it, the real base of it is simply understanding who you are in Christ. That's the base. Knowing your position. I remember as a little kid, that people were always reminding me who I was because my father was a preacher. And my father was one who was also always reminding me who I was because he felt that I should live in a certain manner so that it wouldn't reflect on his ministry. And I had some trouble with that because I was kind of a rambunctious little guy. And I remember, there's a lot of things I remember. I'm not going to go into all of them, but I can think of a couple of things. When I was a real kid, I used to tell stories sometimes. I remember one thing my dad, I bit for a while when I was little. I bit other little kids, and I don't know what I was lashing out at, but my father finally put a sign around my neck, do not play with me, I bite, and I had to, I wore that sign every day for a week and never bit another kid. It worked. He was very concerned that I live up to the standard that he had set. See, I'm just like the rest of you, right? But I remember one time, I got into a situation where I was prone to tell fibs, and I could make up some really good ones. And I remember in the second grade, I told my teacher that my dad was chopping wood and he chopped off his legs. And in fact, I carried it on day after day. I had the teacher really concerned and so forth and so on. I was giving him a day-by-day description of the hospital and how everything was going. And we had an open house at the end of the week, which I hadn't forgotten about, and my father came. The teacher looked at my father and said, "Oh, Reverend MacArthur, you're doing so well." He said, "Huh?" And there were several things in my life. I remember one time when I did something very bad, and I wound up in deep, deep trouble. And my mother said to me, "Don't you know who you are? Don't you know who you are? Don't you know what that does to your father?"

0: and his ministry and so forth and so on. Well, you know, in a sense, that was okay. I mean, you say, well, you shouldn't scold a kid on that basis. Yeah, it's all right to do that, I think. We do have a certain responsibility to honor our parents. That's biblical. But, you know, I always think back on that, and I think about the fact that, by the way, I don't do those things anymore. I just want you to know that. But I just think back about the fact that, you know, that's a great basis for a Christian life. You know, I am who I am in Christ, therefore I behave the way I behave, see. This is basic to Christianity. You must understand who you are in Christ. That and that alone is the foundation upon which you operate. And if all you do is just get in the pulpit, or all you do is just try to challenge yourself to live the Christian life, whimsically beating yourself sort of into it emotionally, you're going to miss it. You've got to understand the foundation principles. This is who I am. This is my position. This is my understanding of it. And Paul is praying, oh God, may they deeply understand who they are. May they get a grip on this incredible reality that they are one with the eternal God through Christ, that all of the blessings of the heavenlies are theirs, that this is the standard of their existence forever, and may they live like it, see? That's what he's after. And so I tell pastors all the time, man, when you get into the pulpit, teach positional truth. Teach people what their position in Christ is, then tell them how to act. If they don't know who they are, they don't know why they ought to act that way. So important. Position and practice. Now, you have to make a distinction in all of your study of the Bible between those two things. People who don't distinguish between those two things really get confused. If you don't understand what statements in the Bible are positional and what are practical, or what deal with your standing before God and what deal with your experience, you'll never interpret the Bible right. For example, in one passage in the Bible, it simply says this, now you are holy. You say, me? That's right. You're holy. In another verse, it says to the very same people, cleanse yourselves from all filthiness. Now, wait a minute. You just said we're holy, and now you say cleanse yourselves from filthiness. But you see, if you don't know the difference, you're going to go like this and think at one minute you're holy and one minute you're filthy. The fact of the matter is you're holy in your position before God in Christ, and you're not in your practice. So that this is the way the Christian life goes. Here is your position in Christ, perfect holiness, perfect righteousness, one with Christ, an eternal, unchanging, invariable reality. But your practice is down here, and the Christian life is making your practice equal your what? Your position. That's it. That's it. It's making your practice equal your position. Now, the Apostle Paul wants us to understand our position because he knows that unless we do, we're not going to have the right motive to live the life. I'm a child of the King. I am one with Jesus Christ. He lives in me and through me. Now that demands out of me a certain kind of behavior, right? That's the essence of his thought. So, he has shared in the first 14 verses the great, deep, rich truths of what is ours in Christ. And now he prays that we would understand it. He prays that we would get a grip on it. And people, I want you to understand this. Christian growth has nothing, I'll say it again, Christian growth has nothing to do with your position in Christ. Nothing. When you were saved, you were in Christ. How much of your sin was forgiven? All. You received eternal life. You're made perfect. The righteousness of Christ is imputed to you. God sees you as absolutely perfect and righteous. That's your position. Christian growth has nothing to do with it. But your practice is where the growth comes. I've often said that the Christian life is the process, watch this, of becoming what you are, okay? Becoming what you are. Now, let me illustrate for a minute. There are a lot of people who think that Christian growth, like when you grow and mature as a Christian and you develop, makes God like you better. Now, we're kind of like this, we're this way humanly. You know, we say to our kids now and then, well, mommy won't love you if you do that. Well, I'll like you a lot better if you do this. God is not like mommy. What you do or don't do has absolutely no effect on your position before God. You can't do anything to make him like you better. You can't do anything to make him like you less, because he loves you totally and perfectly in Christ, right? You can't do anything to make him forgive you more or less. He forgave you already everything. You can't do anything to earn more salvation or to give up some of it. You can't do that because you already have it total and complete. There's no more or no less. You see, positionally, it's all yours. You are already accepted in the Beloved One, verse 6 says of chapter 1. Already. We're already in God's favor. We're already in God's grace. For Christ's sake, everything is settled. We are one with Christ. He sees us just as He sees Jesus Christ. Nothing you do can increase you in God's favor. Nothing you do can decrease you in God's favor positionally. Your standing is perfect. Colossians 2:10 says, and you are complete in Him. Hebrews 10 says, and He has perfected you forever by the one offering of Jesus Christ. Positionally perfect. Positionally complete. 2 Peter 1, he says, that you have been made a partaker of the divine nature. Perfection again. Positionally, you're in Christ. He doesn't see you anymore as an individual in that sense. He sees you in Christ with His righteousness. You are a partaker of the divine nature. Peter says you have all things that pertain to life and godliness. You have received great and precious promises. But then Peter goes on in 2 Peter 1, verse 4 to say, verse 5, now that you have that position, here's how to match up your practice. Add to your faith virtue, to your virtue knowledge, to knowledge patience, to patience so forth goodness, to goodness brotherly love, to brotherly love kindness, etc. In other words, he's saying now get your practice moving toward your position. This is who you are. This is how you act like it. So instead of seeking more favor with God, instead of trying to make God like us better, instead of trying to be more fit for heaven, we should just thank God who has already made us, Colossians 1:12, listen to this, He has already made us fit to be partakers of the inheritance of the saints in light. You're already fit for it. Nothing you do will make Him like you better. He loves you so much already, it's impossible to love you more. And you don't want to run around trying to make God like you better. If you're a Christian, He loves you totally. You couldn't be any better positionally. But oh man, when you understand positionally what you have in Christ, when you understand all these resources that you were chosen in Him before the foundation of the world, that you were redeemed and your sins were forgiven and He has granted to you to be a part of His eternal plan and to call you into that great unity with which the whole universe ultimately ends up, when you realize that this inheritance is planned for you, incorruptible, undefiled, that fadeth not away, reserved in heaven for you, when you realize that all these things are yours in Christ, that you are blessed with all spiritual blessings in the heavenlies in Christ Jesus. When you realize that all of that is yours and that's who you are, that ought to do something about how you live. Really should. And that's the bottom line. You cannot exhort people to a certain behavior unless they understand who they are. And so Paul here is praying that we and the Ephesians will understand. Constant exhortation without theology just brings people under guilt. It doesn't motivate them. So the mature Christian understands his privileges, his possessions, checks out his resources, lives consistent with who he is. In fact, over in chapter 4, verse 1, Paul says, I, therefore, the prisoner of the Lord, beseech you, now watch, that you walk worthy of the vocation to which you are called. He has spent 3 chapters, now watch me, 3 chapters describing the calling, and now he says, therefore, here is how you live. That's a principle all through the New Testament. All through the New Testament. You go into the book of Romans, you've got 11 chapters of theology, and then in chapter 12, therefore, here is how you live. In Galatians, you got 4 chapters of theology. Finally, chapter 5, therefore, here is how you live. Colossians, the first section, theology, therefore, here is how you live. That's the way it always is in the New Testament. Because position is the predicate, the basis on which practice is built. Now, let's look at his prayer then. Wherefore, I also, after I heard of your faith in the Lord Jesus and love unto all the saints, cease not to give thanks for you, making mention of you in my prayers. Stop there. Now, in this, he just introduces to us the idea that he is praying. Wherefore, takes us back. On the basis of this tremendous inheritance that we have in Christ, I pray for you. And he says, I pray for you because I heard of your faith in the Lord Jesus and love unto all saints. You say, well, what does that have to do with this prayer? Just this. Those two things are the indicators that their salvation was genuine. He says, I hear you have the two things that prove true salvation, faith in the Lord Jesus and love to all the saints. Now, how did Paul hear this? Well, it had been 4 years about since he had ministered in Ephesus. But sea travel was relatively easy in those days because of the ships and so forth. And so there was great accessibility to that little small part of the world around the north and west part of the Mediterranean. And additionally, there was a liberty that Paul enjoyed even while he was a prisoner, and that was that they allowed people to come and visit him. So there was a constant flow of Christians, no doubt, coming in and out of Paul's life. And they would be bringing him reports. And as I told you when we first studied the beginning of Ephesians, this letter was not only written to Ephesians, but no doubt all the churches of Asia Minor. And so it's probably that he has in his mind. He says, of all of you churches in Asia Minor, I have been hearing about you. People visiting, coming by ship, perhaps walking on some of the great Roman highways that would give them access to Paul's location. And so Paul says, I've been hearing good things. In fact, I hear two things. I hear about your faith in the Lord Jesus and love unto all the saints. And those, beloved, are the cardinal things. Those are the basic aspects of a true Christian. A true Christian is marked by faith in the Lord Jesus, which gives evidence of itself in love toward all saints. In fact, in 1 John chapter 2 and verses 9 to 11, it says there, if you claim to have saving faith and hate your brother, you're a liar. Those two go together. By this will all men know you're my disciples, John 13 says, if you have love one for another. And love, as we've defined it so many times, is sacrificial selflessness. Serving others sacrificially, unselfishly. True faith always springs into love. And so he says, I've heard about it. It's genuine. I see it.
1: 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John's current study is titled, Richer Than You Think. Now, back to a point John made a moment ago. He said, the Christian life is predicated on what you know. In other words, our walk with Christ never really rises above what we know of His Word. 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Now for the entire Grace to You staff, I'm Phil Johnson. 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And then be back next week as John MacArthur continues his encouraging study called Richer Than You Think. It's another half hour of unleashing God's truth, one verse at a time, on Monday's Grace to You.
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8: In the coming days, our Jewish friends around the world will observe Passover, the biblical holiday that remembers God's deliverance of the Jewish people from slavery in Egypt. Many of us know the story well. The Israelites lived under Pharaoh's harsh rules for generations. Their future, uncertain. Their suffering was very real. But God had not forgotten his people. Through Moses, God confronted Pharaoh and led the Israelites out of bondage and toward the Promised Land. On the night before their journey began, the people of Israel shared a special meal and marked their doorposts with blood of the lamb and trusted in God's promise of protection. Well, that moment became the foundation of Passover. To this day, Jewish families gather around the Passover table for the Seder meal. They read the story of Exodus. They eat symbolic foods and retell the miracle of God's deliverance so that each generation will remember. The Passover story is important for Christians to remember, too. Passover reminds us that God of the Bible is a God who hears the cries of his people and acts throughout history to rescue them. Today, as Israel faces war and uncertainty once again, Passover feels especially meaningful. 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But God's love for his people remains as real today as it was in biblical times. When we stand with Israel in her hour of need, we become part of showing his love. Through the International Fellowship of Christians and Jews, you can help bring hope and help to Israel's most vulnerable. 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
9: This is Carol Platt-Lebow for townhall.com. Justice Clarence Thomas recently became the second longest-serving justice in U.S. history, and that's something to celebrate. He is exceptional, both as a jurist and as a man. Raised in poverty in a wooden shack in the segregated South, he credits his grandfather for shaping his character. From that foundation, he's articulated a powerful and increasingly influential originalist vision of the Constitution, grounded in the natural law principles of our Declaration of Independence. His character is remarkable. Justice Thomas is beloved by those who know him. He is renowned for his
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15: 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This is Jimmy Barkley on the Jimmy Barkley Show on KYDS Kids Radio. You're at wit's end asking the question, if a duck flies, why is a chicken?
18: Hello, Jimmy?
15: Yes, you're on the air.
18: I just wanted to say that I think your show is great.
15: Is that G-R-A-T-E great or G-R-E-A-T great?
18: Well, huh?
15: Let me guess. You're an English teacher, right? I know what kind of people listen to this show. The kind who are a couple of tacos short of a fiesta platter. What does your father do?
19: He's a door-to-door salesman.
15: Really? Does he sell, like, doors?
19: No.
15: Because that would make him a door-to-door salesman. And getting customers would be real easy. Because all he has to do is walk up to a house, knock, and if he doesn't hear anything, then he knows he's made a sale. You all have a couple of hens left out in the yard.
19: We went to Washington.
15: Really? Why?
19: For a vacation. We were tourists.
15: Tourists? Ha! You mean people who travel thousands of miles to take pictures of themselves standing beside their cars? You're the kind of people who take an IQ test and forget to write your names! And you're my type of people. Join the ranks of Jimmyites. 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
20: Well, that's my demonstration tape. What'd you think, guys?
21: I feel the technical quality is superb.
20: You ought to, Eugene. You produced it.
22: Really? Well, that was a very nice job, Eugene.
21: Thank you, Mr. Whitaker. But as I've mentioned before, there is an aspect that still mystifies me.
22: And what's that, Eugene?
21: Why do people want to call in just to be teased?
20: Because it's entertaining. They're being noticed. All those callers can now say they were teased on my show. It's a sign of popularity, a status symbol.
21: Ah.
22: You understand now, Eugene?
21: Not at all.
20: What do you think, Mr. Whitaker?
22: Well, I thought the tape was very amusing, Jimmy.
20: Amusing?
22: Well, pretty funny.
20: That's better.
22: I do have a bit of concern, though.
20: What do you mean, concern?
22: Well, I think sometimes you get a little close to the edge. Your banter comes awfully close to being insults. You gotta be careful what you say, Jimmy. You could hurt somebody's feelings. You understand?
20: Sure, Mr. Whitaker. I understand. Well, I better go.
22: Well, where are you going?
20: Oh, didn't I tell you? The reason I had the tape made is because I've got an appointment with Cryin' Brian Dern.
22: Who?
20: The most popular talk jock at Odyssey 105 Radio. He's going to give me an evaluation of my program.
22: Oh, well, that sounds exciting. Let us know how it turns out.
20: I will. See you later.
22: Bye, Jimmy.
21: Goodbye. Very enterprising young man.
22: He certainly is. Oh, speaking of enterprising, Eugene, I have an errand I need you to run for me.
21: My bicycle and myself are at your disposal.
22: Well, you won't be able to use your bike for this one. I need you to go to the Riley Farm.
21: Oh, the Riley Farm?
22: Yep. Tom has some watermelons for us. You can't carry them on your bike. You'll have to drive.
21: Drive?
22: Uh-huh. You know how to get out there, don't you?
21: Oh, yes, sir.
22: Good. Well, here are the keys to the truck. Tom's expecting you. Well, what's the matter?
21: Mr. Whittaker, I'm afraid I cannot comply with your request.
22: You mean you won't do it?
21: No, sir. I mean, I can't do it. At least not legally.
22: Eugene, what are you talking about?
21: Well, this is rather embarrassing to admit, Mr. Whittaker, but I don't have a driver's license.
22: You don't have a driver's license?
21: Please, Mr. Whittaker, lower your vocal amplification. This is not information I wish to share with the world at large.
22: Oh, well, I'm sorry, Eugene, but you know, this is quite a surprise. I mean, you are in college, after all.
21: Which is one of the reasons why I lack a license. My studies have always been so demanding, I simply haven't had the time to pursue many of the areas of daily convenience. Bicycling is also far more environmentally and physically advantageous, you know.
22: Cars may cause a lot of pollution, but they're also something of a necessity these days.
21: Evidently.
22: Well, you should consider getting your license. Doesn't take long, and you'd be helping me out.
21: Well, what's involved?
22: There's a brief written exam and a road test. There's really nothing to it. Should be a breeze for you.
21: Very well, then. I shall pursue it. May I take the rest of the afternoon to do so?
22: Oh, well, I guess I can send Connie out to Tom's when she comes in. Sure, Eugene. Go get him.
21: Thank you, Mr. Whittaker.

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1: That's it, Mr. Dern. What do you think?
2: Well...
1: It's all right. You should be brutal with me. Don't spare me because I'm young. I can take it.
2: Oh, I don't think you're going to have to take anything. I liked it.
1: You did?
2: Yeah. On the whole, I thought it was pretty good, but...
1: But what?
2: Well, there are a few technical problems. You know the mic placement? You should try to put it so you're sort of talking past it instead of right into it.
1: Past it. Okay, what else?
2: Well, you might also want to take it easy on the effects. People want to hear you, not a bunch of crazy sounds.
1: Take it easy on crazy sounds.
2: Yeah. And
1: what?
2: Well, in my opinion, your main problem is you're a little too conservative in places, you know?
1: Conservative?
2: Yeah. I mean, you're funny, but, well, you don't move in for the kill often enough.
1: Move in for the kill. What do you mean?
2: Well, for instance, that spelling thing you did with great and great. Did you do anything more after that?
1: Well, no, that was pretty much the end.
2: Well, see, you should have kept going. Start ranting and raving about the lack of quality education and teachers in the public schools. And that thing about Washington, a perfect opportunity to rip those bozos apart. People love it when you go crazy. What you got here are great beginnings, but you gotta follow through.
1: Oh, what else?
2: I can't give away all my secrets.
1: Oh, please. I want to learn. Just one more. Please.
2: Well, all right. I'll give you a surefire laugh-getter. Whenever you can, record people without them knowing it.
1: I tried that, but I really didn't get anything all that good.
2: No. You don't stop there. After you record them, you cut the tape into clips, like you did on your demo. Now, that way, by asking the right questions, you can make them say whatever you want them to say.
1: Oh.
2: What's the matter?
1: Well, I was just thinking that when you do that, won't people be insulted?
2: Insulted? You see those bags over in the corner?
1: Yeah.
2: That's mail from listeners I've insulted. They love it. That's why we're on the air.
1: Wow, but don't you get any bad mail?
2: Yeah, for one or two people who are really uptight or who have no sense of humor, but I never worry about them. For one thing, there aren't many of them, thank goodness. And for another thing, well, we're only kidding around, right?
1: Yeah. Yeah, right.
2: Sure we are. This is all in fun, you know? I mean, if they can't take a joke, forget them.
1: Yeah, forget them. That's great, Mr. Dern. Thanks.
2: Glad to be of service, Jimmy. I think you've got the makings of a first-rate broadcaster. If you keep practicing.
1: Really? Wow! Would it be okay if I played you my new and improved demo? Once I make it, that is.
2: Absolutely. You come in anytime.
1: Great. Well, I guess I better go. Thanks again.
2: You're welcome. And hey, keep those ears tuned.
1: Right. Bye.
2: Bye. So much for public relations.

0: Well, hi there, Jimmy.
1: Hi, Mr. Whitaker.
0: See, you got your tape deck with you again.
1: Yep.
0: You do realize it's running, don't you?
1: Oh, yeah. You never can tell when a good soundbite will come up.
0: Well, that's true, but you may spend a fortune in batteries waiting for one.
1: I never thought of that. Maybe I better turn it off.
0: Good idea. So, how'd your meeting go yesterday?
1: Fantastic. Mr. Dern liked my tape. He said I have the makings of a first-rate broadcaster. I've just got to keep on practicing.
0: Well, that's wonderful, Jimmy. Congratulations.
1: He even gave me some ideas on how to make my show better and funnier.
0: Well, did one of them include running your tape player all the time?
1: No, that was my own innovation. I'm going to use his ideas, though.
0: Well, I can't wait to hear them.
1: You will. He also gave me some suggestions on how to improve the technical quality of the recording.
0: Oh, that was nice of him.
1: Yeah. So, I need to talk to Eugene. Do you know where he is?
0: Well,
2: Mr. Whitaker?
0: I think that's him now.
2: Mr. Whitaker? Mr. Whitaker.
1: Hi, Eugene.
2: Oh, hello.
1: I needed to talk to you about...
2: Would you pardon me for just one moment, please? Mr. Whitaker, might I have a moment or two of your time?
0: Eugene, I think Jimmy has something he wants to talk to you about.
2: Huh? Oh, I'm sorry, young Barclay. Could it wait until I've talked with Mr. Whitaker? I have something rather urgent to discuss with him.
0: Urgent?
1: Urgent?
2: Urgent!
1: Urgent. Sure, Eugene. Go right ahead.
2: Mr. Whitaker?
0: All right. Come on in the kitchen, Eugene.
2: Thank you. If you'll excuse us, Jimmy.
1: No problem. looks like a good opportunity to use the surefire laugh getter. Well, little tape tech, it's time to go to work.
2: It's absolutely incredible, Mr. Whitaker. Unbelievable. I cannot believe that occurred.
0: No, just calm down and tell me what the problem is.
2: I have no driver's license.
0: Well, didn't you take the test?
2: Of course I took the test.
0: So, what happened?
2: I failed it. I flunked it.
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0: don't understand. Why do we drive on a parkway and park on a driveway, huh? And another thing, why do they call it a boxing ring when it's square, huh? Questions for you to ponder while we take a break. 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
1: Well, Jimmy certainly sounds like he's in top form today.
2: Indeed, Mr. Whitaker. Everyone appears to be enjoying him greatly.
1: Yes, I have to admit I was kind of concerned when he went to see that Dern fellow.
2: I beg your pardon?
1: You know, crying Brian Dern, remember?
2: Oh, yes, yes. Well, understandable. From what I gather, he doesn't exactly have a pristine reputation.
1: No, but it seems he's helped Jimmy. Just goes to show you that you shouldn't judge people, huh?
2: No, sir. Speaking of rendering assistance to those in need, I'd like to thank you for supporting me yesterday during my crisis.
1: Well, you're welcome, Eugene. Like I said, I really don't think it's anything to get upset about. It's happened to a lot of people.
2: But not to me. Not ever. That's why it was such a shock. Anyway, I want you to know that I appreciate your confidentiality.
3: Think nothing of it.
2: Well, it seems we are in need of some fresh glasses. I shall retrieve them post-haste.
1: Thank you, Eugene. Oh, and you better bring some spoons out while you're at it.
2: As you wish.
0: We're back. This is Jimmy Barkley and the Jimmy Barkley Show here on KYDS Kids Radio. And today, I'm starting a brand new feature. It's called... Secret, Secret, I've Got a Secret.
1: I wonder what this is all about.
0: And to kick off our first edition, our microphones caught up with one of the most popular persons here at Wits End, that main tower of brain power, Eugene Meltzner.
1: Eugene?
0: So tell us, Eugene, what is your secret?
4: I have no driver's license.
5: What?
1: Oh no.
0: You have no license, and you're in college. I'm sure we're all wondering the same thing as Mr. Whitaker.
6: Didn't you take the test?
0: Well, Eugene, how about it?
4: Of course I took the test.
6: So, what happened?
0: Yeah?
4: I flunked it.
5: Mr. Whitaker, what is going on?
1: I don't know, but I can tell you what's going off, and right now. Excuse me.
0: Knowledge. The keeper of facts and figures, in short, the smartest guy in Odyssey, flunked your driver's test?
4: I flunked it.
0: Shocking, shocking, shocking. Absolutely shocking. You know, it's amazing the things you hear when you... Hey, it looks like we have a guest. Mr. John Avery... Hey!
7: Due to circumstances beyond his control, the rest of the Jimmy Barkley Show will not be heard today.
0: Not be heard? You're turning me off. But, Mr. Whitaker...
1: I can't believe it. I just can't believe it.
8: But Mr. Whitaker...
1: I can't believe that you would do such a thing, especially after I expressly told you to be careful about what you say. Do you remember me telling you that? Do you?
8: Yes.
1: Then why'd you go ahead with this?
8: I'm trying to entertain people.
1: What you were doing is not entertainment.
8: Sure it is. People were laughing, weren't they? Well, that's all I'm trying to do, is make people laugh.
1: Just because people laugh at something doesn't automatically make it entertaining. Besides, that kind of laughter isn't desired at Wits End.
8: But everyone knows it's all in fun.
1: Fun?
8: Yeah, I mean, this isn't hurting anybody.
1: Not hurting anyone?
8: No. People have to learn to laugh at themselves. And if they can't take a joke, well... forget him.
1: I can't believe my ears. Did you learn this nonsense from Brian Dern?
8: Well, yeah.
1: Figures. Let me tell you something, Jimmy. Dern is 100% dead wrong. Flippant remarks and jokes of this sort do hurt people, badly. Eugene was very upset about what you did.
8: But I'm just fooling around.
1: Not on this station, you're not. As of now, you are off the air.
8: But Mr. Whitaker...
1: I'm sorry, Jimmy, but you've proven you can't be trusted. This radio station is here to build people up, not tear them down. Until you can learn to do that, you're off.
8: I'm off. I've got the most popular show on the station, and I'm off. People really can't take a joke.
9: Hey, Jimmy!
8: Oh, hi, Charlie.
9: Hey, Van, listen. You're on the radio.
8: You mean I was on the radio. My show just got canceled.
9: I'm not talking about your show. I'm talking about the Crying Brian Dern show.
8: What?
10: Oh, yeah. So anyway, this local kid, Jimmy Barkley is his name.
3: comes into my office with his so-called demo tape.
8: So-called?
3: And he says he wants me to evaluate it for him. Well, I thought it would be a good idea to record this whole conversation.
8: What?
3: So I say, are you sure you want me to do this? And this is what he says.
0: Oh, please. Don't spare me because I'm young. I can take it. Please.
8: But I didn't say that.
3: Now, I'm beginning to think this kid is a couple of tacos short of a fiesta platter, you know?
8: Hey, that's my
3: so
8: line.
3: So I tell him, okay, this tape is a joke, right?
8: A joke?
3: A complete and total joke.
8: But he said he liked it.
3: Then I say, you want me to go on? And he says...
0: It's all right. You should be brutal with me.
3: So now I'm thinking that this kid really does have a few hens left out in the yard, you know what I'm saying? I mean, he's the type of guy who takes an IQ test and forgets to write his name. But I tell him, all right, you really shouldn't give up your paper route. And, well, he looks at me for a second, and I say, you want more? And I kid you not, this is what he says.
0: Just one more. Move in for the kill.
3: Can you believe that? So I told him flat out, you just don't have what it takes, kid. Your voice isn't very good, your jokes are stale, and you have no timing. So, Jimmy, pal, if you're listening, I'm doing you a favor. I mean, it's better that you find out now from me that you have no talent than for you to keep trying year after year and never make it, you know? I mean, sure, you may be humiliated now, but trust me, one of these days, you'll thank me. All right, we gotta go to a sponsor. This is Crying Brian Dern on Odyssey 105.
9: Wow, did you really say all those things, Jimmy?

0: No talent. Great. Just great.
1: Salutations, Master Barclay.
0: Eugene.
1: Partaking of the park's natural beauty?
0: Something like that.
1: Young Charles came into Wit's End and told us of your experience. Mr. Whittaker suggested that I find you to, talk.
0: Look, if you want to yell at me, Eugene, go ahead. I deserve it.
1: Actually, Mr. Whittaker had something different in mind. He felt that I would be uniquely qualified to comfort you, seeing as how I recently suffered through a similar experience.
0: Yeah, but I caused your similar experience.
1: Indeed you did. And it gave me no small amount of embarrassment, I might add.
0: I didn't mean for it to, Eugene. I'm sorry. I just wanted to make him laugh, that's all. I guess there's a fat chance of that now.
1: Why?
0: Didn't Charlie tell you what Dern said? I have no talent. Besides, I've been pulled off the air.
1: Well, I believe that if you show Mr. Whittaker you can be responsible, he'll put you back on the air. And for what it's worth, I think Mr. Dern is wrong.
0: You do?
1: Yes. You have talent, Jimmy. It's raw, rather immature, certainly untamed, occasionally unprincipled, but definitely there.
0: Thanks, Eugene, I guess. But do you really think Mr. Whittaker will give me another chance?
1: Well, we could make another demo tape and find out.
0: Could we? I mean, you'd do that for me?
1: On one condition.
0: What?
1: This time, keep me behind the microphone.
0: You got it, Eugene.
2: And so he turns to me and says, "Never wrestle with the pig. You both just get dirty, and the pig likes it." Well, this is Jimmy Barclay on Kids Radio here at Wit's End.
3: I'll be back. I just gotta go get some lunch.
4: Well, it's about time you came out. Mr. Dern?
3: Ah. Oh, yeah? What can I do for you, old-timer?
4: My name is John Whittaker. I'm a friend of Jimmy Barclay.
3: Who?
4: The youngster you made fun of on your program a couple of days ago.
3: Oh, yeah, that kid. Well, look, if you want to rake me over the coals or scream at me, let's get it over with. I got a lot of things to do.
4: Well, I didn't come here to scream or rake you over the coals. I came to thank you.
3: Well, you came to thank me? For what?
4: For teaching a young man a very important lesson.
3: Now, what do you mean, Jimmy?
4: That's right. You see, a couple of days ago, he really wanted to be like you, Mr. Dern. But by doing no more than being yourself, you made him realize what a horrible prospect that really is. And for that, you have my undying gratitude.
3: Oh. Well, you're welcome.
4: Good day, Mr. Dern.
3: Yeah. Right. Glad I was able to be of service. I think.
5: Well, it sounds like crying Brian Dern has nothing to say for once. And in case you're wondering, today on Focus on the Family with Jim Daly, we've presented an episode of Adventures in Odyssey. 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
6: Odyssey is such a wonderful program, so well produced. I think you can hear that, and it's fun and creative and thought-provoking all at the same time, which is our aim. And the faith application in today's program, I hope, is obvious. In the book of James chapter 3, there are warnings about the tongue, how it's like a fire that runs out of control, burning everything in its path. Or the tongue is like a rudder of a ship, very small but powerful, and if you steer it in the wrong direction, you're going to crash. Our words matter. That's the point. 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Those are the kind of faith lessons you can find in each episode of Adventures in Odyssey. 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
6: Man, that's a lot of hours of listening. 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
11: It was veteran mountaineer David Brashears who said, "Getting to the summit is the easy part. It's getting back down that's hard." 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
12: 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Mountain climbers know that the most dangerous part of their endeavor is not the ascent, but the descent. 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Today on Pathway to Victory, Dr. Robert Jeffress encourages us to practice the virtue of humility. But first, let's take a moment to hear some important ministry updates.
10: Thanks, David, and welcome again to Pathway to Victory. Today, I'm going to pull back the curtain and expose a common weakness among Christians. You see, Christians can become vulnerable, not only when life is hard, but when life is good. That's right. when the career is thriving, the family is healthy, and everything seems to be going your way. That's exactly when the enemy moves in, because pride is a slow poison. We stop depending on God and start depending on ourselves, and before long, we're drowning in problems we never saw coming. My book, Courageous, will show you how to stay battle-ready in the good times and the bad. It's my gift when you become a new Pathway partner or make a generous one-time donation. I'm eager to send a copy to your home today. In fact, it'll arrive with a collection of 10 convenient, courageous encouragement cards. You can tuck these into your pocket as a reminder of God's promises to you. When you glance at one of these cards, you'll gain strength from the Bible verses that celebrate God's promise to help you live with courage. All right, it's time to focus on today's topic. It's one that confronts us all. How do we safeguard ourselves from pride? The answer is survival tip number 7. I titled this next message in our Courageous series, Don't Celebrate the Summit.
11: Doug Hansen, a 47-year-old postal worker from Kent, Washington, couldn't afford expert mountain climber Rob Hall's $65,000 fee to guide him up the side of Mount Everest. Unlike the rest of the climbers in the group on his 1996 Everest trek, Hansen had to scrape every penny together to make the trip. He even enlisted the kids at Sunrise Elementary School in his hometown to sell T-shirts to help pay the bill. In return, they would receive postcards from Nepal, and if he successfully summited the mountain, a picture of the school's flag planted on the top of Mount Everest. Hansen had tried to reach the summit the previous year, but because of the leader Rob Hall's strict turnaround time, a measure used to ensure a safe return to camp before bad weather or nightfall, the guide had turned Hansen back just 330 vertical feet below the summit. Hall felt bad about denying Hansen the summit then, so he offered him a reduced rate if he would try again in 1996. Between the two expeditions, Doug Hansen obsessed about reaching the summit of Everest. Thinking back to his previous expedition, Hansen told fellow 96 Everest climber John Krakauer, "The summit looked so close. Believe me, there hasn't been a day since that I haven't thought about it." In the dark hours of May 10th, 1996, Hansen, along with Krakauer and others in Rob Hall's group, left camp in their bid for the summit. However, 3 hours into the climb, Hansen was unable to shake the cold. Feeling miserable, he pulled aside to let others pass on the rope. He told one of the climbers that the summit would have to wait another year. When Hall reached Hansen, a conversation ensued. No one heard what was said, but Doug Hansen got back on the rope line and continued the ascent. Throughout the day, the climbers began to spread out. Stronger climbers racing ahead, weaker climbers lagging behind. Rob Hall's turnaround time was 2 o'clock p.m., a deadline that was to be obeyed without question. Nevertheless, violating his own rule, Hall crested the

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3: A night of wind chill 100 degrees below zero, Rob Hall finally succumbed to the extreme environment and died. People have debated what actually happened on that mountain. Why would somebody experienced like Rob Hall violate his own strict turnaround time and cause the life not only of himself, but of Doug Hansen as well? Some people say it was a business decision that motivated them to violate the rule. He had failed once to get Doug Hansen up the mountain. He didn't want to fail again. After all, the rumors would start that it was an inferior company that couldn't get people to the summit. That would hurt him business-wise. Other people said, no, it was just a macho thing, macho men doing macho things. But whatever the reason, the truth is clear. Rob Hall and Doug Hansen violated a basic rule of mountaineering. And that is remembering that climbing the mountain isn't only about reaching the summit, it's about returning home from the summit. In our series, Courageous, we're looking at 10 survival tips for living out our faith in a hostile, threatening environment. The story of Doug Hansen and Rob Hall illustrates the seventh survival tip we're going to talk about today, and that is to beware of celebrating the summit. In fact, those who either obsess about the summit or celebrate too long at the summit miss three important truths we need to look at to begin with today. Jot them down. First of all, life is about more than fulfilling your dreams. Life is much more than accomplishing your dreams. Secondly, your dreams have been given by God for His glory. Thirdly, God has more dreams for you to pursue. The danger of celebrating the summit too long is we forget God has other things He wants us to do after the summit. If we forget these three important truths, we are in danger of pride. And nothing is more dangerous in either reaching the summit or staying on the summit than pride. Pride leads to ingratitude toward God. Ingratitude to God leads to independence from God. Whenever we become intoxicated by our own successes, we begin to think we don't need God. And by the way, that was the basis of the very first sin ever committed in the universe. It wasn't here on earth, it was in heaven. Remember Lucifer, God's chief angel, had his own case of pride. One day he was looking in the mirror at himself and he said, you know, I'm a pretty good looking angel. And not only that, I'm pretty smart as well. I could be running this show just as well as you know who could. And God pronounced a judgment against him. In Ezekiel 28:15, he said, you, Lucifer, you were blameless in your ways from the day you were created until unrighteousness was found in you. And what was that unrighteousness? Verse 17, your heart was lifted up because of your beauty. You corrupted your wisdom by reason of your splendor. Lucifer, you forgot you were the creature, not the creator. Any good thing Lucifer had was what God had done for him. But he was filled with ingratitude, and that ingratitude led to independence. And we find that in Isaiah 14, verses 13 and 14. When Lucifer felt he didn't need God, then he organized a rebellion against God. But you, Lucifer, you said in your heart, I will ascend to heaven. That's what Lucifer wanted to do. He wanted to reach the summit. He wanted to reach into heaven to raise his throne above the sons of God. He said, I will sit on the Mount of Assembly in the resources of the north. I will ascend above the heights of the clouds. I will make myself like the Most High God. I will. And for that reason,

0: God cast Lucifer out of heaven, and he became Satan. And from that day until now, and until the end of the time, Satan has one goal. He's creating a rival, a shadow empire set against God's empire. And his empire is built upon this proposition that life apart from God is not only possible, it's preferable. That is the epitome of pride. I don't need God. I'm putting my will above God's will. That is the basis of pride. C.S. Lewis called pride the great sin. And he observed, quote, "It is pride which has been the chief cause of misery in every nation and every family since the world began." Listen to me, pride, being consumed with yourself, setting your will above God's will blind you as you try to reach the summit in your life. And it can cause you to stumble after you've reached the summit. The only way to clear the fog of pride that may have set in your life is through humility. Humility allows you to see your life and God clearly. What is humility? Humility is the recognition that any good thing in your life is the result of what God and or others have done for you. Three characteristics of humble people. First of all, the humble recognize their spiritual bankruptcy. Second characteristic of humility, the humble reflect the character of Christ. And thirdly, the humble are dead to themselves. By that I mean they put God's will above their will, not some of the time, but every time, just like Jesus did in the Garden of Gethsemane. Not my will, but your will be done. In Matthew 16, Jesus said, "If anyone wishes to come after me, let him deny himself and take up his cross and follow me." Jesus says the truly humble are those who put the interest of God and others above their own. You know, when you look clearly in the Old Testament, probably the man who demonstrated humility above all was the character Moses. Let me mention just two illustrations of Moses' humility that are so interesting to me. First, in Numbers 11, 26 to 29, the elevation of Eldad and Medad. Do you remember that story? They had just gotten over to the other side from the Red Sea, great deliverance, and then the people started complaining to Moses about the food, the water, the living accommodations out in the wilderness. And Moses got so tired, he just went to God and said, "God, just shoot me right now. I'm tired. I'm spent. I can't do this any longer." God said, "No, here's what to do, Moses. Take 70 elders, men of the Spirit, and share the burden with them. Share the burden of leadership. And once they've been selected, I will put my spirit on them and they will prophesy." So 70 men that had been chosen started prophesying to show that they were the 70 God had chosen. And finally, they quit prophesying. Everybody except these two guys, Eldad and Medad, they kept on prophesying after everybody else stopped. Well, somebody got alarmed by this. They told Joshua. Joshua was kind of Moses' executive pastor. And Joshua decided he better tell Moses what was going on. He said, "Moses, there's something bad going on. There are two men who are still prophesying. And it doesn't make you look good that God is speaking through them." Numbers 11, 29, Moses said to Joshua, "Are you jealous for my sake? I would that all the Lord's people were prophets, that the Lord would put his spirit upon them." Moses didn't care about his rank, his position, his reputation. He wanted the word of God to be spoken. He was like Paul in Philippians 1, who said, "I'm hearing reports that there are others out there while I'm in prison preaching the gospel to make me look bad." He said in Philippians 1, "You know what? I don't care what their motive is. As long as the gospel is being chained, that's all that I care about." That's an example of humility. Second instance of that in Moses' life was the murmuring of his sister Miriam. When people started grumbling against her brother Moses, she and her older brother Aaron thought, "This is our chance to tell everybody what we really think of our younger brother." There had been years of sibling rivalry that had built up. And so they used this occasion of a small rebellion to speak out against Moses. Numbers 12, then Miriam and Aaron spoke against Moses and they said, has the Lord indeed spoken only through Moses? Has he not spoken through us as well? In other words, why do we listen just to him? We're all followers of God. We all ought to have an equal voice. He's not that great. We're just as important as he is. The only problem was, verse 2 ends with, and the Lord heard it, and he wasn't happy about it. Remember what happened? He called Aaron and Miriam to come stand before him, and he struck Miriam with a case of leprosy. Now, how did Moses respond to that? I'm going to tell you how I would have responded. If it had been my sister leading a rebellion against me and she had been struck with leprosy, I would have said, see what happens when you touch God's anointed? I couldn't resist. I'm sorry. That's not how Moses responded. Moses, Numbers 12, 13, and Moses cried out to the Lord saying, oh God, heal her, I pray. He prayed for the healing of his sister. As you pursue your goals in life, as you reach toward the summit, remember, humility is that fog cutter, if you will, that allows you to see God clearly and keeps you from being blinded with pride. In closing, let me share with you just three quick suggestions for how to develop humility in your life. First of all, accept the fact that you aren't indispensable. Accept the fact that you are not indispensable. If you want to see how important you are in the world today, here's a great suggestion. Take a bucket of water, fill it up with water, stick your arm in it up to your elbow, quickly remove your arm, and then measure the size of the hole you leave in the water. And the size of that hole is a measure of your significance in the world. That's true for all of us. God doesn't need us. He's given us the privilege of partnering with him. You know, if you ever go to Westminster Abbey in London, where so many great figures in history are buried, you'll find a marble memorial. I've seen it many times, a plaque to the memory of John and Charles Wesley, the Wesley brothers, who did more for the spread of Christianity in Great Britain than perhaps any two human beings. And on that marble plaque, there are the words of Charles Wesley, who said, God buries his workmen, but he continues his work. Remember, none of us is indispensable, except that fact. Secondly, cultivate the habit of silence. Cultivate the habit of silence, especially when you're being attacked. Moses didn't speak out against Miriam, but he did speak to God. He did speak to God. It would have been easy for him to come back with a retort to Miriam, you know. If you and Aaron are so important, why don't you have a bigger part in the Ten Commandments movie? I mean, does anybody remember them in that movie? I mean, we remember Charlton Heston. We don't remember who played Miriam and Aram. I mean, they were secondary players. You could have come back with a great retort. He didn't talk to them, but he talked to God about them. He cultivated the habit of silence. And again, he was foreshadowing what Jesus would do when he was attacked. 1 Peter 2:23, and while being reviled, he did not revile in return. While suffering, he uttered no threats, but he kept entrusting himself to the one who judges righteously. And finally, you want to demonstrate humility, pray for those who hurt you. Pray for those who hurt you. That's what Moses did. For some of you right now who have gone through a great injustice in your life, you have been deeply hurt by another person. They may not know it or care about it. You may never have a reconciliation with them, but listen to me. It's important that you don't harbor bitterness in your own heart against them. And the best way to extinguish bitterness is by praying for your enemies, praying God's best for their life. It is impossible to be bitter towards somebody you are praying for. That's what Jesus did. Luke 23, 34, Jesus said, Father, forgive them, for they know not what they are doing. It was veteran mountaineer David Brashears who said, getting to the summit is the easy part. It's getting back down that's hard. That's not only true about mountain climbing, it's true about the Christian life. Pride is easy. Humility is hard. And yet, if we're going to reach that summit, that plan that God has for us, we've got to empty our backpack of pride. Pride not only weighs us down, it keeps us from receiving the help we need from God or even from other people in reaching the summit. And it's pride that causes us to stumble after we have reached the summit. Do you wish, really wish for God to lift you up and help you attain His best for your life? It was James, the half-brother of Jesus, who told us how to do that. James 4:10, humble yourselves in the presence of God, and He will exalt you. The way up is often down. And as we conclude today, I'd like to take a moment to share an inspiring story from one of your fellow listeners. Carol is a young Bible student from Wyoming. As she listened to the messages on Pathway to Victory and sought God's will for her life, God called her to serve in a local prison ministry. Now, prison ministry takes boldness and courage. The jails in her area have very few Christian books and materials, but Carol is able to reach the incarcerated and their families with the biblical hope and truth that she hears on Pathway to Victory. Carol concluded her letter by writing, "Pastor, thank you for all that you do in teaching and encouraging me and my family through your website and broadcast." Friends, when you invest in Pathway to Victory, you're helping people like Carol and so many others like her make an eternal impact in their community. 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
1: 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I'm David J. Mullins, wishing you a great weekend. 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The Apostle Paul sailed these waters, walked these streets, and the church was never the same.
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0: What's your greatest fear? Ultimately, for many of us, it's death. But today on Truth for Life, Alistair Begg examines the reality of death and shares a message of hope for believers. We're looking at a bold proclamation from Jesus that encourages some, but provokes others.
1: Truly, truly, I say to you, if anyone keeps my word, he will never see death. I wonder, was there ever a promise more bold than that? Was there ever a claim quite as extravagant as this? There, in the temple context, in the company of these individuals, Jesus says, I'm telling you the truth. Now, in many ways, what he says here in chapter 8 is another way of saying what we already saw back in chapter 6. You needn't turn to it, but in the 47th verse of chapter 6, Jesus says, truly, truly, I say to you, whoever believes has eternal life. So it's the same. To have eternal life is not to see death. And I find myself, as I've been working on the text this week, trying to stand back far enough from it so as not to miss the big picture, if you like, to remind myself of what I'm trying to remind us all about, namely that the express purpose of John in writing his gospel is given to us in the 31st verse of 20, where he acknowledges that there were many more signs that Jesus performed, many more things that Jesus said than are actually contained in his gospel. But then he goes on to say, these are written purposefully so that you may believe that Jesus is the Christ, the Son of God, and that by believing you might have life in his name. Now, we're at the end of chapter 8, but the discourse that we have been following has actually begun back in chapter 7. And we read in chapter 7 and in verse 10 that the brothers of Jesus had gone up to the feast. They'd gone up without him. He had come up, not publicly, but in private. And the buzz of conversation concerning Jesus is quite remarkable. John actually tells us that even his own brothers did not believe in him. It's quite fascinating, isn't it, how close people can be to Jesus, how they can be exposed to the things that he's said and to consider the works that he has done and yet remain in unbelief. Some of the people were saying, he is a good man. Others were saying, no, he's not. He's just trying to lead everybody astray. In actual fact, the response of people to Jesus is usually quite extreme. The words of Jesus demand a response. It's virtually impossible to simply ignore Jesus. It is too unsettling to pass it off in that way. We've seen this because in chapter 6, after the feeding of 5,000, some of them said, why don't we make him a king? And then within very short order, others are saying, no, don't let's make him a king. Let's kill him. Now, as I say, I want to make sure that I don't lose sight of the big picture. When you study something like the 51st verse here and the statement of Jesus, the truly, truly statement of Jesus, we have to remember that it comes in a context, not simply the context of the surrounding verses, but the context of entirely that which is going on. And I don't want to miss the drama of the Gospel of John, and I don't want you to miss it either. I find myself this week saying, you know, maybe I shouldn't have done it this way, because it's possible to see these statements as they're presented and yet not to keep in view the vastness of what is happening as John provides us with this. So maybe this will be a stimulus for some of us to read the Gospel of John for ourselves. The prologue sets it out. By chapter 2, you have the wedding, the first sign that Jesus did, where water is turned into wine. What a drama that must have been. Then immediately he goes into the temple and he begins to rearrange the furniture. He drives out these people who are making his father's house not a house of prayer, but a den of thieves. We then very quickly find Jesus at a well. And at that well, an encounter takes place with a lady who has had five husbands, and she's living with a guy. And as a result of the conversation, her life is absolutely transformed, and she goes back into the town from which she's come, and she sets the place alight. Come, she says, and see somebody who told me everything that I ever did. It's drama. And then you find yourself here in chapter 7 at the feast. Why are you doing this? You're saying to yourself, why this panoramic view? Well, some of you are visiting and you haven't read John's gospel. You don't know what's going on. You come to this verse, you say, where does this come from? Well, he's at the feast of the tabernacles. It was compulsory for a Jewish man over the age of 20 to show up at that feast, as long as he was within 20 miles. And so Jesus goes up as well. And there are two particular aspects to that feast. One has to do with water and the bringing of the pitchers and the pouring of the water as a symbol of cleansing, the cleansing that would come through the Messiah when he came. And the other had to do with light, four great candelabras that illuminated not only the precinct there, but spanned out and could be seen from a distance. And it is in that context that Jesus makes these two statements. If anyone is thirsty, let him come to me and drink. And perhaps when they had extinguished the lights, perhaps when the feast was over, Jesus stands there and he says, by the way, I am the light of the world. Whoever follows me will not walk in darkness. The Jewish people knew. The Jewish people were moving by a pillar of light. The Jewish people knew the words of the prophet, that there was one who would come who would be a light for the Gentiles and would be a hope for his people Israel. And yet Jesus stands and makes these claims, and still the reaction is negative. The Pharisees are not pleased at all. And as a result, you read this in the text, if you do your homework in chapter 7, they decide to dispatch officers to arrest Jesus. Go and arrest this man. We've heard enough of this stuff. The officers return, but without Jesus. And the Pharisees say, why didn't you bring him? And they say, no one ever spoke like this man. No one ever spoke like this man. Out of the mouth of Jesus came the very words of God. Jesus elsewhere says, the words that I speak are the words that my Father has given me to speak. The will that I do is the will of my Father for me. I do what my Father is asking me to do. And that's what makes this so complex, isn't it? Because they want to say, oh no, God is our Father. And Jesus says, well, God is my Father. If I were to say that God is not my Father, then I'd be telling lies, he says, just in the way that you folks continue to do. Remember, these things are written that you might believe that Jesus is the Christ and that by believing you might have life in his name. They are opposing him. The well-worn statement of C.S. Lewis in Mere Christianity, I have alluded to from time to time. I only get to quote it once every few months, and so today is the day. In Mere Christianity, Lewis writes, and he says, in this section of my book, I'm trying here to prevent anyone saying the really foolish thing that people say about Jesus. Quotes, I'm ready to accept Jesus as a great moral teacher, but I don't accept his claim to be God. Writes Lewis, that is one thing we must not say. A man who was merely a man and said the sort of things that Jesus said would not be a great moral teacher. He would either be a lunatic on the level of a man who says he's a poached egg, or else he would be the devil of hell. You must make your choice. Either this man was and is the Son of God, or else a madman or something worse. You can shut him up for a fool. You can spit at him and kill him as a demon, or you can fall at his feet and call him Lord and God. But let us not come with any patronizing nonsense about his being a great human teacher. He has not left that open to us. He did not intend to. And here Jesus stands and makes this amazing statement. If, he says, anyone keeps my word, he will never see death. Now, he has rattled the cage of his listeners previously, as we saw last time, by saying to them, your notion of being free because you are the offspring of Abraham just doesn't cut it. And he points out to them, in a very clever way, but in a very sincere way, a necessary way, that freedom, which they need, which we all need, is found only in Jesus. You remember, he says to them, and you will know the truth, and the truth will set you free. Freedom. Everybody longs for freedom in one way or another. And Jesus is speaking about a freedom that only he can provide. A freedom from meaninglessness. If people are gut-wrenchingly honest about things every so often, they find themselves saying, either on a pleasant afternoon or on a rainy Tuesday, what am I doing? Why am I doing what am I doing? Where am I going? And what happens when this breath of life finally leaves me? Who gives freedom? Jesus gives freedom. Freedom. Freedom to know. Liberation from pain and from decay and from death itself. Freedom from guilt and freedom from a guilty conscience. But instead of those amazing pleas on Jesus' part, instead of it arousing the curiosity of the people to whom he spoke, they decide, we'll have nothing of it. And so it descends into name-calling. Ah, you're just a Samaritan. You're a crazy person. You have a demon. I mean, think about this for just a moment. They don't realize who they're talking to. They don't realize this, that the one to whom they speak is the one who created them. The prologue. In him was life, and the life was the light of man. There was nothing made but that which was made, and that was made by the Word. And so they're looking this fellow in the face, and they're saying, you know what? You're just a Samaritan. You're not even a full proper Jew. You are crazy. I wish I could have been there to hear this conversation. But if you'd heard this conversation, imagine that you'd been on the bus and you heard a conversation like this. And it started because you just heard somebody saying, you know, if you would keep my word, you would never see death. That'd make you turn around on the bus, wouldn't it? You turn around and say, who said that? It's that guy over there. And then the response of the people. You know what? You are a crazy person. You're a Samaritan and so on. And then the response of the one who said, you will never see death. And he says, I'm not crazy. I'm simply honoring my Father. What I'm doing is not about me. And if you do what I'm telling you, if you listen to what I'm saying, you will never have to look death in the face. That's actually what he's saying. Now remember that the tone, if you like, of Jesus' declarations is the tone of one who has come from the glory of heaven, has left the freedom of the reality of that eternal relationship with the Father and the Spirit, and has stepped down into time. I don't think that we ought to imagine that if we could hear him speak, that he would have a kind of posh London accent, you know.
2: Yet I do not seek my own glory. There is one who seeks it, and he's the judge. Truly, truly, I say to you, if anyone keeps my word, he will never see death. People are like, oh, give me a break.
1: I don't think, no. No, no, I think you see, he came to his own. These are his own. He's not talking down to them. Jesus doesn't talk down to people. He gets down to where we are, and then he speaks to us. His own did not receive him. That's obvious. He is looking these characters in the eye and saying, you know, if you would pay attention to what I'm saying, you will never see death. He's come on a mission from the Father so that men and women would not perish but have eternal life. We saw it in chapter 6. This is the will of my Father, that everyone who looks on the Son and believes on him, what are we to do? Look on him, consider his identity, and believe in him. Everyone who looks and believes should have eternal life, and I will raise him up on the last day. Now, before we consider the reaction to this statement, we need to understand not only what is meant by Jesus' words, but also we need to pause and say something about the nature of death itself. Let us first of all acknowledge what the Bible says enables us to understand about death. All of us know certain things about death. We know, for example, that death is inevitable. Death is unavoidable. It is actually inescapable. To deny that is to deny the reality that is before us. Our world is full of cemeteries. One out of one dies. At the same time, we have to acknowledge, especially in light of the Bible, that death itself is unnatural, it is unpleasant, and it is undignified. Unnatural, unpleasant, undignified. No matter what the funeral home tries to do with your body, it's still not really good. The journey of life is the journey of life. It's conception, it's birth, it's growth, and then the parabola goes the other way. Decline, decay, death, the dissolution of the body. Writing to an American lady, again, C.S. Lewis in his writings, says to this lady, to try and help her think about death in a metaphorical sense, he says, we're like old cars. We are constantly in need of repairs. We need replacement parts. He says to the lady, we can look forward to the fine new resurrection models which are waiting for us in the divine garage. Well, that's a picture. He was good at that. But perhaps you're sitting there and you're saying, but I think you're wrong on one thing, Alistair. I think you're wrong to say that death is unnatural. Why is it that people think it is natural? It's largely because in the context in which most of us have lived our lives in the 20th century and into the 21st century, we've been fed a diet from a perspective that is certainly not biblical, to help us somehow navigate the inevitability of things by suggesting that there's really nothing at all to worry about. It's just natural. Quote from a palliative care doctor, death is just a calm fall into a cosmic sleep. No, it's not. We weren't made to die. Death is an intrusion. It's an alien intrusion into the good world that God has made for the well-being of humanity. So what does the Bible actually say? Well, to the Bible we can look. You know the end of chapter 6 of Romans, I'm sure. If you know only one verse in Romans 6, it's probably the 23rd verse, which reads, for the wages of sin is death. Sin pays wages. What does it pay? It pays out in death. But the free gift of God is eternal life in Christ Jesus our Lord. Death is the dreadful penalty for sin. But if you're going to your local psychiatrist who believes that sin is a Christian neurosis, then it's no surprise that his attempt to figure out, or her attempt to figure out, how you navigate this eventuality doesn't come anywhere close to consideration of this. How could sin be the cause of death if sin is just a neurosis? Adam and Eve disobeyed God, and condemnation came to us all. Paul writes in chapter 5 of Romans about the way in which this has happened. Therefore, just as sin came into the world through one man, and death through sin, and so death spread to all men because all sinned. As one trespass led to the condemnation of all men, so one act of righteousness leads to justification and life for all men. For as by the one man's disobedience, the many were made sinners, so by the one man's obedience, the many will be made righteous. The great thing about the Bible is it takes it head on. It helps us to understand that we can think of sin in three ways, and I'll wrap it up with this. First of all, obviously, physically. Physical death is when our souls are separated from our bodies. Spiritual death is the separation of our soul and our body, separation of our soul from God. Our souls are separated from God, which is how we are, and eternal death, when both our body and our soul will be separated from God forever. So what Jesus is doing here is addressing the spiritually dead, while they are not yet physically dead, so that by keeping, believing, trusting his word, they might never taste or see death. In other words, he's making a huge appeal. I ask you, who else? Who else can make such an appeal? Who else can make such an acclaim? What's your response to this? You dismiss Jesus as a crazy person? Some half-breed religious Samaritan kind of person? A megalomaniac? A guy who's just out for himself? No, examine him. He's not out for himself. He dies on a cross because he's not out for himself. In fact, it's his death that makes possible our life. But that's for later on.
0: 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How is it possible to never see death? 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
5: Jesus said, "No man, having put his hand to the plow and looking back, is fit for the kingdom of heaven." 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Here's the thing. The first step to going back is looking back. So don't look back to the old life wistfully. 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Keep your eyes focused on Jesus Christ, because it will affect you in the way that you live. It's really all how you look at things.
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9: 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Justice Clarence Thomas recently became the second longest-serving justice in U.S. history, and that's something to celebrate. He is exceptional, both as a jurist and as a man. Raised in poverty in a wooden shack in the segregated South, he credits his grandfather for shaping his character. From that foundation, he's articulated a powerful and increasingly influential originalist vision of the Constitution, grounded in the natural law principles of our Declaration of Independence. His character is remarkable. Justice Thomas is beloved by those who know him. 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He is a blessing to America, and it's right that we celebrate this outstanding jurist and extraordinary man.
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17: Now, as I was studying this passage, I started to think about what is it that God can't wait for, that He is longing for, to long to do in our lives, to long to see us respond to Him. 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
18: 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By the way, we'll also include the booklet, Unveiling the Mystery of Prayer, when you give today. But first, open your Bible to 2 Kings chapter 2. As Pastor Jeff Shreve begins a compelling message explaining how much God wants you and me to love Him. 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
17: Have your Bible, please turn to the book of 2 Kings. 2 Kings in the Old Testament. If you don't know where that is, go to Psalms and turn left. Just keep going. If you hit 1 Kings, you've gone too far because we're in 2 Kings. I want to talk today about this subject, heaven can't wait. Now, when I was a kid, I was like most kids. The very favorite day in a kid's life is Christmas Day. Christmas morning is the favorite day, the favorite morning. Why? Because that is the time that we get gifts. And as a little kid, that's one of the things that I look forward to more than any other day of the year. And we just wish, oh, I just wish every day could be Christmas. Well, my mom, I was the fifth of six kids. My mom, when I was probably about 7 years old or so, we would be so excited about Christmas morning. She said, listen, I'm going to do something for you guys, because Christmas Eve was just a day that like wouldn't end. And I don't want Christmas Eve. I want Christmas morning. So my mom said, listen, you can choose one gift under the tree and you can open that. Now, all the gifts under the tree were gifts that aunts and uncles and relatives had sent, because the other gifts from Santa hadn't come yet. So these were just gifts that relatives had sent. And so my sisters and I, we'd be shaking boxes, you know, trying to figure out what is this, what is that? And you always have, you know, this could be this or this could be that. Well, I remember I had one gift picked out. I was going to open it Christmas Eve morning. It was going to be a great toy. I was going to play with it all day until Christmas Day, and then I have a bunch of toys. And my mom said, okay, you can open it. It was from my aunt in Tacoma, Washington. And I opened it up, 7 years old. It was soap on a rope. As a bust. I was even more excited for Christmas morning, because you don't really play with soap on a rope. I remember another year. I'm kind of a slow learner. I opened her a gift a second time. She got me a wallet. I'm 9. What do I need a wallet for? I have to carry a wallet around with my Christmas wish list. I wish I didn't have a wallet. You know, it's one of those things. But I was so excited, because I knew the next day it was going to be just heaven on earth for a little kid. And I just couldn't wait for Christmas. We are finishing the series on Elijah, the prophet of fire, holy boldness. And we're calling this message, Heaven Can't Wait. Because Elijah was one of two people in the Bible who went to heaven, not through the graveyard, not by the hand of the undertaker, but by the hand of the uppertaker. And God took him to heaven without dying. Enoch in Genesis chapter 5 was the first person who went to heaven without dying. The scripture says, and Enoch walked with God, and he was not, for God took him. And now Elijah, and he goes to heaven in a whirlwind, because heaven couldn't wait for Elijah to come to heaven. It says in 2 Kings chapter 2, beginning in verse 1, and it came about when the Lord was about to take up Elijah by a whirlwind to heaven, that Elijah went with Elisha from Gilgal. Now, those names are tough because they sound so much alike. And as I was preparing this sermon, I said, God, help me to get Elijah and Elisha right, because it's like my kids at home. You know, you call them different names. You know, it's like Amy is Sarah and Sarah is Jill. And so Elijah and Elisha, they went from Gilgal. And Elijah said to Elisha, stay here, please, for the Lord has sent me as far as Bethel. But Elisha said, as the Lord lives and as you yourself live, as your soul lives, I will not leave you. So they went down to Bethel. Then the sons of the prophets who were at Bethel came out to Elisha and said to him, do you know that the Lord will take away your master from over you today? And he said, yes, I know. Be quiet. Just shut up. Then that's kind of what he said. And Elijah said to him, Elisha, please stay here, for the Lord has sent me to Jericho. But he said, as the Lord lives and as you yourself live, I will not leave you. So they came to Jericho. And the sons of the prophets who were at Jericho approached Elisha and said to him, do you know that the Lord will take away your master from over you?

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3: Opposite him saw him, they said, the spirit of Elijah rests on Elisha, and they came to meet him and bowed themselves to the ground before him. Heaven can't wait. The Lord in heaven can't wait, and he brought Elijah home just like that in a whirlwind. Now, as I was studying this passage, I started to think about what is it that God can't wait for, that he is longing for, to long to do in our lives, to long to see us respond to him. And I found four areas that we see in this passage that we just read together where the Lord has a strong desire, where he kind of can't wait, if we could put it in those terms. So, number one, the Lord in heaven can't wait for you to be led by the Holy Spirit. He can't wait for that your life would be led by the Holy Spirit. Now, it says concerning Elijah, it's kind of interesting with Elijah. He's at Gilgal. There are really two Gilgals in the Bible, and most commentators say that he's about 7 miles above Bethel, and there's a Gilgal over by Jericho just to the right of Bethel, but it's not that Gilgal where Elijah was. He was probably above Bethel about 7 miles because he's going to go down, and he's going to go from Gilgal to Bethel, from Bethel to Jericho, from Jericho across the Jordan, and that's kind of the path he's traveling. And people say, why is he doing that? It's because there were seminaries, so to speak, the school of the prophets in those areas. And so he is visiting the school of the prophets before he is caught up into heaven. And the Bible says three times in chapter 2 that the Lord was leading Elijah. Look at verse 2. And Elijah said to Elisha, "Stay here, please, for the Lord has sent me as far as Bethel." And then verse 4, and Elijah said to him, "Elisha, please stay here, for the Lord has sent me to Jericho." And then verse 6, then Elijah said to him, "Please stay here, for the Lord has sent me to the Jordan." So the Lord is leading Elijah as he gets ready to cross the Jordan and to be taken to heaven. Hey, wouldn't that be great if the Lord would lead you? He wants to do that. He longs to do that. He can't wait to do that. So how does that happen where the Lord can lead you like he led Elijah? Well, first of all, you must be truly saved in order to have the Lord lead you. To have the Spirit lead your life, the Spirit has to be in your life. As the scripture says in Romans chapter 8, verse 9, you are not in the flesh, but in the Spirit. If indeed the Spirit of God dwells in you, but if anyone does not have the Spirit of Christ, he does not belong to him. Lots of people come to church and they don't have the Spirit of Christ. And the Lord says, if you don't have my Spirit living inside you, you don't belong to me.
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0: Find out how vital it is for us to not keep God waiting for us to come to Him. It's a lesson called Heaven Can't Wait.
1: During our time in Israel, especially in Jerusalem, what you see in Jerusalem, I think Jerusalem is probably the most religious place in all the world. Religious. You have Jews who are still living in the Old Testament, and they are there and they're reciting prayers and they're reading scripture and they're writing stuff and trying to seek God. But they're seeking for God to send the Messiah. God's already sent the Messiah. They have missed Jesus. So you have Jews there. You have Muslims there. And Muslims own the Temple Mount, and they put their mosque in the 7th century. They put their mosque right on the spot where the Lord's temple sat. And so they have all that special ground, and so you have the Muslims there. Jews are supposedly worshiping God and seeking God. They're there. Muslims are there supposedly seeking God and worshiping God. You have the Greek Orthodox and the Catholics there, and the Eastern Orthodox, the guys with the big hats, you know, they have all their robes and all their clerical garments, and you have all those guys there. You even have the Mormons there in Jerusalem. They have their own school there. All these people, and they're religious people, and they're sincere people, but they're religious and lost. They're sincere, but they're sincerely wrong. And they can't be led of the Lord. Why? Because they don't know the Lord, and they have never opened their hearts to the Lord. Hey, if you're going to be led by the Holy Spirit, first of all, you must be truly saved. You must receive Christ as Savior and Lord. And if that's never happened, then the Lord can't lead you because He's not in your life. But the moment that you open your heart to Jesus and receive Him as Savior and Lord, He comes into your life through the person of the Holy Spirit. Because Jesus said to His disciples, I'm going to go away, and it's to your advantage that I go away, because I'm going to send the Helper to you, one just like me, who is not only going to be with you like I am, He's going to live in you, and He will be with you and in you forever. And that happens the moment that a person prays, Jesus, come into my life, save me. I'm a sinner, I can't save myself, I give my life to you. And when that happens, the Lord comes in, and when the Lord comes in, the life comes in. When the light comes in, the light comes on, and your life is totally different. Now, there are many watching on television or listening on radio, and they say, well, you know, I've done that, but I'm not really being led by the Lord because I'm still leading my own life. So if you're going to be led by the Lord, as the Lord can't wait for that to happen for you, you have to be truly saved. And secondly, you have to be surrendered to the Holy Spirit. You have to let go of the steering wheel of your life. Lots of people don't want to do that. People who have an advanced degree from Control Freak University, they have trouble letting go of the steering wheel of their life. But you have to do that in order to be filled with the Spirit. You have to say, Lord, I give you myself today. I want you to lead me. I surrender. My hands are up and I surrender. You empower me. Jesus, be Jesus in me. No longer me, but the resurrection power. Fill me this hour. Jesus, be Jesus in me. It says in Ephesians 5:18 in the Amplified Version, do not get drunk with wine, for that is wickedness, that is corruption, that is stupidity. But be filled with the Holy Spirit and constantly guided by Him. The Lord longs to guide your life, to fill your life with His presence and His power. And you know what the answer to most marriage problems? You know what the answer is? Be filled with the Spirit. Because if I'm filled with the Spirit and Debbie's filled with the Spirit, we get along. But if Debbie's filled with the Spirit and I'm not filled with the Spirit, we don't get along. Or if I'm filled with the Spirit and she's not filled with the Spirit, we don't get along. We have trouble and we have difficulty. But when she's filled with the Spirit and I'm filled with the Spirit, we can work through any problem. Why? Because the Lord is in charge of both of us. That is the longing of the Lord's heart, for you to be led by the Spirit. Second area that we see here. Not only does the Lord in heaven, can He not wait for you to be led by the Spirit, but He can't wait for you to be tenacious in your pursuit of Jesus. The Lord longs for that. He wants that in your life and in my life, to be tenacious in our pursuit of Jesus. Now, I find this interesting. Here is Elisha. He is Elijah's understudy. He is his disciple. He is his protege. And in 1 Kings chapter 19, when Elijah was depressed He was fleeing from Jezebel. He ends up in Mount Horeb, Mount Sinai, way down south. And the Lord says, what are you doing here, Elijah? Remember? And he said, I'm the only one left. Jezebel's trying to kill me and everybody else has forsaken you. I alone am left. And God says, no, I have 7,000 who haven't bowed the knee to Baal. But this is what you need to do. Elijah, you need to go and find Elisha. And you need to train him. And you need to turn things over to him because he's going to be the prophet after you. And so he did that, and Elisha followed, and for years, Elijah was pouring into Elisha. And this going down from Gilgal to Bethel, from Bethel to Jericho, from Jericho to across the Jordan River, there's a test. And Elijah says to Elisha, stay here, please, for the Lord has sent me as far as Bethel. And every time, Elisha says the same thing. As the Lord lives, and as your soul lives, I will not leave you. So they went down to Bethel. Oh, and then Elijah, well, Elisha, you stay here because I'm going to go to Jericho. No, as the Lord lives and as your soul lives, I'm going to go with you. Well, I'm going to cross the Jordan now, so you stay here. No, as the Lord lives and as your soul lives, I'm going with you. He was tenacious. Why? Because he knew God's hand was upon Elijah. And as long as I stay close to Elijah, I stay close to God and what God is doing. And I don't want to miss anything of what God is doing. And when Elijah asked him, what do you want me to do for you? What did he ask for? He asked for a double portion of Elijah's spirit. You say, what does that mean, a double portion of his spirit? Well, in the Old Testament, the firstborn son would get a double portion from his dad. When his dad passed on, he would give a double portion to the firstborn. And, you know, we see that with Jacob and Esau. You know, Esau was the firstborn. Jacob, they were twins. But Esau was born first. Jacob was born second. And Jacob wanted the blessing from his father. He wanted the inheritance that goes to the firstborn. And Esau couldn't care less. And he ended up selling his birthright, what, for a bowl of stew. See, he didn't see the value in the birthright. And Jacob saw tremendous value in the birthright. Elisha saw the value and he said, I don't want to be like one of the other prophets just in the school of the prophets. I want to be like your firstborn. So give me a double portion of your spirit. And we see from the story that God answered that prayer. Elijah couldn't do it. He said, well, I don't have the authority to do that. But listen, if you see me go up, then that will be the evidence that God has answered that prayer and you get a double portion of my spirit. Interestingly, if you count up the miracles that were done, Elijah did 14 miracles in his ministry. Elisha did 28. Interesting. A double portion of Elijah's spirit. What's all this tell us? It tells us that Elisha was tenacious in his pursuit of the Lord. And God wants that for you, and he wants that for me, to be wholly devoted to the Lord our God. The last letter in the book of the Revelation is to the church in Laodicea. And you may have heard that the Lord's rebuke of the church of Laodicea. He said, I have this against you, that you're not hot, you're not cold, you're just lukewarm. And because you're lukewarm in your relationship with me, you're lukewarm in your love for me, and you say we are rich and in need of nothing. He said, you don't know that you're wretched and blind and poor and miserable and naked. And he said, because you're lukewarm, I will spit you out of my mouth. Like taking a sip of coffee that is just tepid, that is lukewarm, and you're like, that's gross. And the Lord is saying to the church in Laodicea, you guys gross me out. You make me sick to my stomach. I'm going to vomit you out of my mouth. Why? Because you're lukewarm. Nobody ever said concerning Elijah the prophet that he was lukewarm. He's the prophet of fire. Nobody ever said concerning Elisha, his protege, that he was lukewarm because he was on fire for Jesus Christ. What do people say about you? See, let me ask you a question. Serious question. Answer it in your hearts. How important is the Lord to your daily life? I mean, we would say that most of us would say, well, you know, the Lord's really, really important. I mean, next week is Easter, and that's really, really important because Jesus died on the cross and rose again from the dead. That's really, really important. Yeah, but how important is it to you in your daily life? How important is it to you on Monday? On Tuesday, on Wednesday. You know, for some people, it's just important on Sunday. For some people, it's just important on Easter Sunday. They come to church at Easter, and they come to church at Christmas. CEOs, Christmas, Easter's only. And that's all they come to. And so it's like, well, yeah, it's important twice a year. No, How, you don't judge a person based on twice a year. You every day. How important is the Lord to you on a daily basis? Philippians chapter 1, verse 21, the Apostle Paul says this, "For to me, to live is Christ, and to die is gain." That was Paul's whole life. He says in Colossians 3, verse 4, "When Christ, who is our life, is revealed, then you also will be revealed with him in glory. For to me, to live is Christ." It's all about Jesus. The sum and the substance of his life was Jesus. The center and the circumference of his life was Jesus. It was all about Jesus. So I want you to think of this verse and make it personal. For you, to live is blank. For you, to live is what? What gets you going? What floats your boat? What gets you excited? Is it for me? I mean, be honest, because you know the right answer, but I'm talking about the real answer.
0: Well, what's your answer? You don't have to say it out loud because you probably already know what it is, and God already knows what it is. A sobering thought for us all, for sure. Pastor Jeff Shreve is right in the middle of this final message called Heaven Can't Wait from the series Holy Boldness, Lessons from Elijah, the Prophet of Fire. And God can't wait for us to be on fire for Him. He created us for that. We can express our desire to please Him by being fervent in prayer. How will that benefit you? Matthew 7:7 says, "Ask, and it will be given to you. Seek, and you will find. Knock, and it will be opened to you." D.L. Moody nailed it when he reflected on what he will think when he gets to heaven. He said, "Next to the wonder of seeing my Savior will be, I think, the wonder that I made so little use of the power of prayer." To help you not have that regret, Pastor Jeff would like to give you the booklet, Unveiling the Mystery of Prayer. 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
16: 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Is your focus on business? Is your focus on your education? Is your focus on politics? What are you focused on? That is, what's the key thing that's above everything else in your life?
17: How do you keep going when your world seems to be in constant turmoil? 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Dr. Stanley's message explains how to stay in step with God through times of trial.
16: The genuineness of our faith and our devotion, our love, our walk for God really isn't revealed in times when you and I are having everything going our way with ease, comfort, and pleasure. They're revealed when we're going through difficult times, trying times, when sometimes maybe our faith may almost be a little bit shaken. Those are the times that reveal the genuineness of who we are and what we are. It's much easier to declare our faith and devotion than it is to demonstrate it. We've been talking about walking with God And what's involved in that? We've been talking about what are the requirements of that? What can we expect? And today I want to take a biblical character and illustrate one of the most awesome truths when it comes to walking with God. And as I think back over the years and think about things that God has taught me, one of the most precious lessons I learned as a result of simply reading the biblical characters, how they lived their lives, their failures, and all the rest. And some of those are like Joseph and David, Daniel, and a few others. But I found something in the life of Joseph that absolutely strengthened me and has been a part of that strength all these years. And what I want to do in this passage of Scripture today, which is really Genesis from 37 primarily all the way to 50, it doesn't mean that we'll take all of that, but it's the truth in those chapters. It's something that happened in his life. And when I think about the trials of Joseph's life and recognize how God used him ultimately and so mightily, God is still willing and ready to use people today who will practice this one simple truth that I want us to look at. So I want you to turn, if you will, to Genesis, beginning in chapter 37. I just want to read a few verses to get us started, and then I want to give you a little background. And the Scripture says in verse 1, "Now Jacob lived in the land where his father had sojourned, in the land of Canaan. These are the records of the generations of Jacob. Joseph, when 17 years of age, was pasturing the flock with his brothers while he was still a youth, along with the sons of Bilhah and the sons of Zilpah, his father's wives, and Joseph brought back a bad report about them to their father." Now, I want to give you a little bit of background about Joseph because everything else hinges on this, and what I want you to listen to is this. There is one truth that goes all the way through his life. Remember that he's 17 years of age. He's a teenager when this starts. He dies at 110. But from 17 to 30 is a time of nothing but trials, heartache, burdens, misfortune, and pain. And oftentimes we come through those times and think, well, God, why do you let these things happen? So what I want to do is I want to take you through the trials that he faced during this time. And I want you to keep hearing one thing, because that one thing personally has helped me. If I could think of some of the things that God has taught me, but in one phrase, one idea, one principle that has sustained me through the most difficult, trying times of my life, this is that phrase. So let's look at Joseph for a moment. Joseph grew up in a family where his father had dreams. God had spoken to him, didn't have the word of God. God oftentimes spoke in dreams in those days because there was no written word, and anything writing was very, very unusual. And so he grows up in this family, and the Scripture says that Jacob, Joseph's father, loved him above all the rest of them. He favored him. And you recall the Scripture says that his father gave him a coat of many colors. Well, as a result of that, this is the beginning of his trials, because the Bible says this was the way his brothers thought about him. And the Scripture says that, verse 3 of the 37th chapter, "Now Israel loved Joseph more than all the sons, because he was the son of his old age, and he made him a varicolored tunic. His brothers saw that their father loved him more than all the other brothers, and so they hated him and could not speak to him on friendly terms." I mean, not just once in a while, but this means, you know, they just didn't like him. They wish he wasn't there. And so then he had this dream. He had this dream about these sheaves. They were out in the field, and his bundle stood up, and all their sheaves bowed down. Well, that didn't make him very popular either. Then he had another dream, made everything worse. He dreamed that the sun and the moon and the stars all bowed down before him. Well, by this time, listen to what the Scripture says. So they hated him even more. So he tells them the other dream. The Bible says that they were very jealous of him. And so what happens here, in his family, nothing's going good for him. He grows up in a family where his father and mother love him dearly, but his brother hate him, and they're jealous of him. And so the first trial of his life is living in a household where he's not wanted, he's hated, they despise him. Now listen, this isn't just a little bit of anger, this is pure hatred. And you'll see that the next trial he goes through is proof of that. But Remember this. He had a dream. He had a promise in that dream that one day God would so use him that his family, his brothers, and even his mother and dad would one day bow down before him. Etched in his mind and in his heart, these dreams. And in the spite of all that, his brothers just hate him and despise him. But here's what he did. He kept his focus on God. He did not allow his brother's attitude to make him angry, bitter, resentful, and hostile. So he comes to the next big trial in his life. So his father said, your brothers are out in Shechem with the flocks, and so I want you to go and find out how everything is going along. The scripture says they saw him coming, and they said, here comes the dreamer. Now, they didn't just dislike him. They hated him. So they decided, let's just kill him and get rid of him, and we'll just take his garments and kill a goat and dip it in blood and tell his father that he got killed by some kind of beast. And so the oldest one of the brothers, Reuben, said, no, let's do this. Throw him in the pit. Throw him in a pit that had no water, which they would have said, well, then he'll just die of thirst because he couldn't get out by himself. And so Reuben did that with in mind, though, that he would come back somehow and rescue him. Well, so Reuben's off the scene for a while for some reason, and here he is. Now, his brothers not only hated him, but they're trying to kill him. And what's in his mind? He had a dream. He had a promise from God. So what sustained him through their hatred and bitterness, and we don't have any idea how they treated him when he showed up on the scene because of their hatred, you don't think they said to him, now, Joseph, take off your coat. Take off your coat and stand over here, and we're going to push you into this pit. No. You can imagine, full of hatred and bitterness and jealousy, what they did, what they said to him. So here he is lying at the bottom of this pit, and no doubt crying out, you know, why have you done this? What have I done to you? Whatever it might be. And so leaving him there, his focus was upon God, not his circumstance, because there's nothing he could do about his circumstance. Then, of course, the third trial he goes through is here he is in the pit. And so Judah, remember how important he is? The line of the tribe of Judah. This is the son of Jacob's family through whom the Messiah came. And so Judah says, here's what we should do. Don't kill him. Let's just sell him off to this caravan of Midianites. And so they sold him for 20 shekels. Well, think about this. Here he is now, his brother's hatred and animosity toward him. Not only is that bad enough, he thought he was going to die, but in spite of all that, something inside of him would not let that be a reality. They pick him up, sold him off to these Midianites. Now, where is he going? He's getting further and further away from home and his family. Well, when he arrived in Egypt, and the capital probably, he was sold to a man by the name of Potiphar, who was head of the bodyguard of Pharaoh. So a little time went by. Now remember, he's a teenager when this begins to happen. Little time goes by, and Potiphar begins to observe this Hebrew slave. Now, they, of course, would never dare eat with each other because they despised the Hebrews because they were shepherds. That's what they didn't like. And their class was so much higher than that. But he kept observing this young man until finally he probably gave him a little task in, a little task there. And he noticed that whatever he did it very well. After a while, he added some of his responsibilities. And the scripture says that he did so well that the Lord was with him, and now his master saw that the Lord was with him and how the Lord caused all that he did to prosper in his hand, that Joseph found favor in his sight and became his personal servant. He made him overseer over his house. All that he owned, he put in Joseph's charge. Came about that from the time he made him overseer in his house and over all that he owned, the Lord blessed the Egyptian's house on account of Joseph. Thus the Lord's blessing was upon all that he owned in the house and in the field. So he left everything he owned in Joseph's charge, and with him that he did not concern himself with anything except the food which he ate. Now, why would he do that? Think about this. More than likely, at some point, Potiphar said, you know, tell me about your background. I know you're a Hebrew, but what's going on? I'm sure he must have told him about his father and about his brothers and how they dumped him in the pit to die and how he got to Egypt. And I'm sure Potiphar wanted to know that. How did you get here in the first place? And he realized that he'd been sold off by his brothers. And Potiphar was certainly a smart man, and he would not have been the bodyguard of Pharaoh himself. And so he had to recognize this. Here's a young man who does an excellent job at what he does, and he doesn't seem to have any anger in him. He's not bitter. He's not hostile. He's not defending himself. He's not on the defense. He is a Hebrew, but he's not objecting here, and he's not criticizing Egyptians. He's learned the language. Whatever I give him to do, he does very well. So over a period of time, as God demonstrated, listen, his favor in the heart of Joseph, God began to do an awesome work in his life. What I want you to see is this. His focus was upon God, not upon his circumstances. And as a result of his response to his trials and heartache and the way people had treated him, in spite of all of that, what happened? God kept him with the right spirit, and I believe a sense of gentleness about him. Very organized, very orderly, good leadership, because he turned everything. That means he turned all of his finances, everything he had, which would be totally unlike an Egyptian, he turned it over to a Hebrew slave. And then everything was going along rather well. And the Bible says, if you'll notice here, in this 39th chapter and the 7th verse, now Joseph was handsome in form and appearance. And Potiphar had a wife. And Potiphar's wife, no doubt, the whole idea of having a Hebrew slave in the household was a very negative thing, the way she responded later. And but she looked at Joseph and noticed he was good-looking and probably very strong. And but most of all, it was his spirit. He had a gentle spirit, very organized, very orderly, probably very a quiet spirit. And the more she noticed him, the less her husband looked, because he's a young man. And so the more she looked at him, the more she lusted after him. The more she lusted after him, the more she plotted and planned that somehow she'd be able to go to bed with this Hebrew slave. Now, they hated Hebrews, but to show you how the devil works, she kept looking, and she kept watching, and she kept planning, and one day, while everybody else was out of the household, she tried to get him to go to bed with her, and he would not do it. And I want you to notice what he said, because what he said is so very significant in this 39th chapter. Verse 7, it came about in those events that the master's wife looked with desire at Joseph, and she said, "Lie with me." But he refused and said to his master's wife, "Behold with me here. My master does not concern himself with anything in this house, and he's put all that he owns in my charge. There is no one greater with, listen, there is no one greater in this house than I." It does not mean a prideful thing. What he's saying is, I'm the most responsible one, and I'm in charge. "And he has withheld nothing from me except you. Because you're his wife, how then could I do this great evil and sin against God?" His focus was always on God. If his focus had slipped from God to this awesome opportunity to lie with Potiphar's wife, he would have been in serious trouble. No matter what she might have promised and what she might have guaranteed, what she might have said, that wasn't what got a hold of him. His focus was always on God. His focus was on God when he was with his family, when they tried to throw him into the pit and kill him, when he was on that trip to Egypt with the Midianites. Always his focus was on God, because God had given him a dream. And he had the promise of God. He didn't have the word of God as you and I have. You and I, the reason God doesn't put a lot of dreams in people's eyes and minds today is because we don't need dreams. We have something far more certain and specific and promising and encouraging and believable than dreams, because most dreams don't make any sense anyway. And so here he is. And now he is being threatened by this woman. No doubt what she may have said. And so all the servants are gone. So when they happened to be together, and he refused her, he left his coat and left, and so she took it. And as a result, here's what she said. She called the other folks in, and she said, "The Hebrew slave whom you brought to us came into me to make sport of me. And I raised my voice and screamed. He left his garment beside me and fled aside." Now when his master heard the words of his wife, which he spoke to him, saying, this is what your slave did to me. Then, of course, Potiphar was upset, and the scripture says his anger burned. So Joseph's master took him and put him into the jail, the place where the king's prisoners were confined, and he was there in jail. No matter what he did, it's getting worse. Remember, he started out at the age of 17. And somebody says, "Well, what do you think Potiphar really thought?" Here's what I think he thought. "I don't really believe this, but I'm going to have to put him in jail. For the simple reason, if my fellow Egyptians heard that my wife said a Hebrew slave tried to go to bed with her, and I believed the Hebrew slave rather than my wife, then it would have been extremely, extremely disgraceful." So he threw him in jail. Now, why do I believe that? Because if he really had believed that Joseph tried to go to bed with his wife, he'd have had him killed. People were killed for almost nothing. People being killed, almost nothing. And here his wife has accused Joseph of trying to go to bed with her. So he threw him in jail. So started out at 17. Now he's probably 20-some by this point. And if you ask him, "Do you believe in the one true God?" "Yes." "Well, what's your evidence?" "Your brothers hated you. They threw you in a pit to die. You got sold in the caravan. You did your best in Potiphar's household, and now you're in jail. On what basis do you believe this God?" Because he kept his focus upon God, not upon his circumstances.
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17: The Bible says it is for freedom that Christ has set us free. Here's A Moment with Charles Stanley.
16: What does it mean to be set free in Christ? Somebody says, well, set free from what? And the very question oftentimes reveals that a person is not aware of what's going on in their life. Because you see, if a person is experiencing fear or jealousy or bitterness, unforgiveness, past hurts, addictions, lust, poor self-image, deliberate sins in their life, whatever it might be, attitudes and actions such as these enslave a person. And naturally, you're going to deny it. Because you see, that's Satan's strategy. If he can just get you to deny what's going on in your life, you know, what's going to happen is you're going to still be enslaved by that very thing. And it's going to affect your entire life. You may feel on the one hand that you're free, but if you stop and examine your heart, what do you think about when you go to bed at night, the lights are all off, and you're thinking about what you're really doing with your life? What's going on? What are your attitudes? So often, people live enslaved all of their life. Now, the question is, can you be free? And the answer is, yes, you can. Jesus is the one who sets us free. And here's what he said in his word. In John chapter 8, in this 32nd verse, Jesus said, "And you shall know the truth, and the truth shall make you free." Well, what is this truth that makes us free? Jesus is the liberating power in our life. And there is no freedom apart from him. Because you see, you may be able to correct a few things in your life, but sin enslaves to the point that only through Jesus Christ can you be set free. He said he came for the purpose to set us free. You say, well, how does that work in my life? Well, remember this. First of all, we have to confess the fact there is sin in my life. We have to confess the fact that somehow I can't do better. And you see, many people who say, oh, I could stop this if I wanted to. I can quit that. That's not enslaving me. The truth is, it is. And how does that freedom come into your life? By confessing that you are enslaved by that sin. And believing in your heart that when Jesus Christ died on the cross, that death at the cross made it possible for us to live above this sin.
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24: 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Once again, Jake Sully, the former paraplegic human whose consciousness now resides in a Na'vi warrior, leads his family and people into battle against the human invaders, as well as a violent Na'vi nation known as the Ash People. 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
26: I don't know about your past. 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
26: He can take your yesterdays and make them better tomorrows. 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
27: This is the Alternative Broadcast, featuring the timeless biblical teachings from the archives of Dr. Tony Evans. Your past may not be something you're proud of. But today, Dr. Evans points out God is bigger than all the bad choices you've ever made. Let's join him as he explains.
26: In chapter 2, verse 1 of Joshua, Rahab was a harlot. In fact, that label, harlot, would follow her even into the New Testament. One day, She is visited by two strangers. We're told who they were. They were spies sent by Joshua to spy out the land. The spies, wanting to be as inconspicuous as possible and as safe as possible, found a place where strangers would go. The local brothel, that is, Rahab's house. In order to look as inconspicuous as possible. However, somebody saw them go into Rahab's house and reported it to the king that we've got two Jewish guys in Rahab the harlot's house. The king sends some emissaries to smoke these guys out, and they come to Rahab and they say, now, you've got two spies in your house. Bring them out. But she doesn't send them out. In spite of the fact that her very life is threatened, she hides them on her roof. And she says to the king's emissaries, you just missed them. They left 5 minutes ago. If you hurry up, you might catch them. And so she sends those away who were trying to seek out these men, and then goes up to the rooftop to where she has hidden the two spies from Israel. And she says to them, verse 9, I know that the Lord has given you the land, and that the terror of you has fallen on us, and that all the inhabitants of the land have melted away before you. For we have heard how the Lord dried up the water of the Red Sea before you when you came out of Egypt, and what you did to the two kings of the Amorites. He goes on in verse 11, we heard it, our hearts melted. No courage remained in any man any longer because of you. For the Lord your God, he is God of heaven and on earth beneath. She says, we know about y'all. We've been scared of y'all for 40 years. And your reputation has followed you. So the reason I hid you up on my roof is because the Lord, your God, is the God of heaven and of earth. In other words, my faith controlled my choice. I made a choice to hide you rather than satisfy the government, the kings, the rulers of this world, because I needed to make a decision. Who am I going to be identified with? Because we're already scared. We're terrified of you because we've heard the message. Now, that's interesting. She says, for 40 years, all of Jericho has known about God. So the folks who lived in Jericho were like a lot of folk today, know about him, don't want to deal with him. Because they knew about him, and they just didn't know intellectually. It says, we were scared to death. Our hearts melted because of your God, but we still followed our God. A lot of people like that. They know about God, but they have never entered into a relationship with God. But she says, as for me, your God is the God of heaven and of earth. And to let you know that I know who the real God is, I've hidden you and protected you from the enemy. Therefore, she makes a request. It's an interesting request. She says in verse 12, now therefore, please swear to me, Joshua 2:12, by the Lord, since I have dealt kindly with you, that you will also deal kindly with my father's household and give me a pledge and spare my father, my mother, my brothers and my sisters with all who belong to them and deliver our lives from this death. In other words, we know we get ready to get massacred and I want to be delivered. One of the reasons many of us are not seeing God come through for us is he can't find faith. Because the only way you can validate you've got the right kind of faith as a believer is that you're doing the right kind of work. That is, you're doing what God demands, which validates that you have the faith that God expects. Now, don't get me wrong. To get to heaven is faith alone. But to get heaven to join you on your job, to get heaven to turn your situation around, to get heaven to work out that relationship issue, to get heaven to address that career challenge, to get heaven to reverse the circumstances that you face on earth takes a faith that works. And in Joshua chapter 6, verses 17 and 25, the city shall be under the ban, it and all that belongs to the Lord. Only Rahab the harlot and all who are with her in the house shall live, because she hid the messengers whom we sent. Verse 25. However, Rahab the harlot and her father's household and all she had, Joshua spared, and she had lived in the midst of Israel to this day, for she had hid the messengers whom Joshua sent to spy out Jericho. Faith not only delivered her, it delivered everybody associated with her. See, the spies said, you bring all your family into this house, and when it come down, because of

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3: Is that when stuff collapses around you, God can still take care of you because you're in His will and you're not collapsing with the culture around you. That's why He can take care of your house in a bad neighborhood. That's why He can take care of your career when other careers are falling apart. That's why He can take care of your relationships when every other relationship is going to pot. Why? Because you're not following the crowd, you're following the kingdom. You're not following man's way, you're following God's way. And that will make you sometimes look like the odd man out. Or in this case, the odd woman out. But she wasn't selfish with her faith. As we said, she cared about her family. Now this leads to the question about it not being too late. Rahab's story does not end with the Old Testament, as we've just seen. Her name is repeated often in the New Testament. So evidently, there's something about Rahab that God wants us to learn. And what's interesting is God doesn't drop her title. I mean, He doesn't go around saying Moses the murderer when He talks about great faith. He doesn't go around talking about Abraham the liar when we talk about great faith. He doesn't do that in Hebrews chapter 11. But when it comes to Rahab, He said, Rahab the harlot. Why does God keep titling this woman rather than just saying, Rahab, and leave the sister alone? Why does He want you to know this is the woman of the Old Testament who was of ill repute? Because God wants you and I to know through her illustration that your past doesn't have to control your future. God wants you to know, no matter how wretched your past can be, she's placed next to Noah and Enoch and Abel. God wants you to know, if you get your stuff together with Him, He can take your yesterdays and make them better tomorrows. It's not too late. Here's a woman whose designation stayed with her. Even though she didn't have a religious background, godly. Even though she didn't have a spiritually devoted husband. Even though she did have a shameful career, it wasn't over. When she connected her purposes to God's purposes tied to the spies, then that thing got turned around. When she connected, here it was, her purpose to God's purpose, her whole life changed and she delivered her whole family. So I don't know what your past is. I don't know how bad it is. All I know is the woman found in Joshua chapter 2 is also in Hebrews chapter 11. The woman in Joshua chapter 6 is in James chapter 2. And in the New Testament, she's an illustration of godliness, an illustration of power, an illustration of victory. Because God knows how to take lemons and make lemonade. He knows how to take a mess and turn it into a miracle so that you know God can turn a life around.
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2: We are told in verse 25 of chapter 6 of Joshua that when Rahab and her family got delivered, she dwelt in Israel. She's now hanging out with the people of God. She's got a new family now. A man named Solomon, for whatever reason, sees her, falls in love with her, and marries her. She's got a Jewish husband, even though she's a Gentile girl, because now she's hanging out, it says, with Israel. Let me tell you something about Solomon. We're told in 1 Chronicles chapter 2, Solomon built the city of Bethlehem. Solomon has his own construction company. My boy is building cities. In fact, he builds a city that Jesus is going to be born in called Bethlehem. So not only does she go hang out with the Jews, she finds a brother with a job, with a good job, because he's in the construction business. He didn't say Solomon who built the house. He said Solomon who built the city of Bethlehem. All right? So she finds herself married to Solomon. But that's small stuff. Let me give you the deep stuff. And that is Solomon's lineage. See, the Messiah had to have two realities associated with it. He had to have legal right to the throne of David in order to qualify to legitimately be Messiah. Well, Matthew chapter 1 gives us the lineage of David legally through Joseph. Jesus had to have legal right to be king of the Jews, which means you had to descend from a legal line through David. Well, we are told in verse 16 that Jesus's father was a man named Joseph. But Joseph was a stepfather because Jesus didn't have a biological father because he was born of a virgin. But he had a stepfather who adopted him when Mary got pregnant, giving him, Joseph, giving Jesus his legal name. When he got Joseph's legal name, that gave him legal title to the throne of David. Luke also has a list. But when Luke gives his list, he gives it through Mary. Because Mary is his biological mother. But guess what? Mary is tied biologically to the throne of David because she is a descendant of David biologically. So in getting Joseph and Mary hooked up, God hooked up the legal line with the biological line so that Jesus was both legally right, had rights to the throne, but through Mary, he had biological rights to the throne, qualifying him twice to be king of the Jews, as declared by the word of God. See, God knows how to hook a sister up. And so Rahab the harlot falls in love with Solomon, who's got his own construction company, but who's also legally tied to Jesus Christ. She has a baby. Her baby is called Boaz. We know Boaz from the book of Ruth, because Boaz saw Ruth gleaning in the field. God now hooked another sister up with another dude that had a job. She hooked the two up, and Boaz married Ruth. Ruth had a baby, and her baby was Obed. Obed got married, had a baby. His baby was Jesse. Jesse got married, had a baby. His baby was David. What I'm trying to tell you is, I don't know about your past. I don't care how bad your past. If you will connect with the kingdom of God, God can turn that thing around. But if you don't connect with the purpose of God, you'll be hanging out and hooking up with anybody who talks a good game and missing out on the delivering power of God to the woman or man of faith. And so God was able to do something special in this lady's life. But there's something else. And this might be the best thing of all. This might be the best thing of all. It's found in Joshua chapter 2. He says these words. I'll start with verse 17. The men said to her, "We shall be free from this oath, the promise to deliver you and your family, which you have made us swear, unless when we come into the land, you tie this cord of scarlet thread in the window through which you let us down and gather yourself into the house, your father, your mother, your brothers, your father, and your household." He says, when we come to take this mama down, verse 21, "According to your word, so be it. She sent them away and they departed, and she tied the scarlet cord in the window." Oh, it's all about that scarlet cord. The two men say, "Look, when we come to take this thing down, we need to see something hanging in your window. Because see, all the other soldiers won't know who you are. They won't know where you are unless we see something hanging in your window. And what we want to hang in your window is a scarlet thread." He calls it, in verse 21, a scarlet cord. Scarlet means red, okay? The cord means ribbon. What he says is, "I want you to tie a red ribbon around the rope coming outside of your house. Because we're going to be marching around this wall for 6 days. Once a day for 6 days, 7 times on the 7th day. And as we march around that wall, everybody going to see that red ribbon. And that red ribbon is going to let us know that's the prostitute's house. Everybody's going to know what that means." Now, why is that important that you and I know what that scarlet thread was? They had red ribbons. And what they do is tie red ribbons to their windows or doors, signifying to the travelers, this is a house of prostitution. If you want to be serviced, you can be serviced here. This red ribbon, like a red light, identifies the sin that takes place in this house. But the two spies says, when you hang your sin outside of this house, so we see your sin and your acknowledgement of who you are, guess what we're going to do? We're going to provide salvation. When you show us your sin, we're going to show you God's grace, because you've identified with God's program, and we're going to offer you God's salvation. Somebody missed that. When you show us your sin, we're going to show you God's grace, and you're going to see God's salvation for you and your house. I believe when Israel was in the Passover, God said, "Put the blood on the door, the red, and when I see the blood, I'll pass over you." You say, what's that got to do with the legacy of Rahab for us? Well, 2,000 years ago, on the cross, Jesus Christ shed his blood for your sin and my sin. And when he sees the blood that was shed for our sin, that is the root to our salvation. Your salvation comes because of the blood that was shed, but the blood was shed because of our sin. So when we confess our sin to the Savior who shed the blood, I'm going to go to heaven today. And the reason I'm going to heaven is I'm covered with the blood. But I'm only covered with the blood because of the sin that was carried by Jesus Christ on Calvary. So all I'm saying today is God can start your life all over again. But you got to be willing to tie the red ribbon around the outside. See, I'm a sinner and I need a Savior. I've messed up, but I'm trusting God's grace to fix me up. I failed, but now I have faith in the Son of God. I was bad, but I'm trusting God to make me better. I have a

0: respond to him. When he sees the blood on me, he's going to pass by me and give me the deliverance that I need. Your yesterday doesn't have to determine your tomorrow. God can put you in the New Testament and write a whole new chapter for your life. He can start you all over again.
1: 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I hope you'll join us.

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13: 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We all have a role to play. We need to find our place in the work that God is doing.
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13: Someone once said, coming together is a beginning, keeping together is progress, thinking together is unity, working together is success. Everyone's got to do their part. This

0: Ever try to move a couch all by yourself? Oh boy. Suddenly it's jammed in the doorway, you're wedged in with it, and it feels like you're stuck in a sitcom. But if a few friends help out, no one has to lose their sanity. Today on A New Beginning, Pastor Greg Laurie takes us to a great biblical example of teamwork. Nehemiah wants to rebuild the broken walls of Jerusalem, but he faces serious challenges. Pastor Greg picks up at Nehemiah chapter 2, verse 11.
1: The city of Jerusalem was lying in rubble and ruins. The once proud walls that surrounded the city were now just charred, and weeds were growing over them. And so Nehemiah has a plan. Okay, I prayed for 4 months. Now it's time to do something. And we see it all coming together. So now he's arrived in Jerusalem. He's heard about how bad it is. Now he's going to check it out for himself. So I arrived in Jerusalem. 3 days later, I slipped out during the night, taking only a few others with me. I had not told anyone about the plans God had put in my heart for Jerusalem. We took no pack animals with us except the donkey I was riding. After dark, I went to the valley gate, past the jackal's wall, over to the dung gate, to view the broken walls and burned gates. We'll stop there. So he's checking things out. The word used here for view, when he says I viewed it, means to closely examine it. It's a medical term used for a surgeon giving an intense examination of a wound. He's doing his homework. He's plotting his course, putting together the idea of how he's going to resolve this. And I love how the story continues on, because if this was a fairy tale, it would have just stopped. He got permission to go back to Jerusalem. Everything is great. But now we see conflict, end of the story, reminding us the Bible's not a fairy tale. It's a true story. And God puts all of it in there for our instruction, bringing me to point number one. When we're doing the will of God, we will face opposition. When we're doing the will of God, we will face opposition. Verse 19, Nehemiah 2. When Sanballat, you can underline that name, Tobiah, underline that too, and Geshem the Arab, I'd underline that as well, heard of our plan, they scoffed contemptuously, saying, what are you doing? Are you rebelling against the king? And the conflict only escalated from there. Listen to this. Whenever God's people say, let's rise and build, the devil's going to say, let's rise and oppose. I think sometimes we think when we're in the will of God, it's going to be blue skies, green lights, and singing birds. You know, when I have all the time in the world, all the lights are green. When I'm late for something, every light is going red. But, you know, we think it's going to be easy, but the reality is, and sometimes it is, sometimes things just cruise along nicely. But so often there's conflict. Sometimes conflict or opposition from unexpected sources. But that's what happens when there's a divine opportunity. There's going to be opposition. I should expect it. Not only should I expect it, I should count on it in many ways. But there's no success without risk, and there's no success without opposition, because Satan hates what God loves. Now, who are these guys? Three of them are named. We have Sanballat, we have Tobiah, and we have Geshem. So Sanballat was a leader of Samaria. And he was threatened by the presence of Nehemiah, the return of the Jews. He didn't want these Jewish people rebuilding their walls. So it threatened his livelihood. It threatened his authority. And then we also have Tobiah, a leader of the Ammonites, and Geshem, an Arabian leader. So three enemies. We're facing Nehemiah. We have three enemies too. They're the world, the flesh, and the devil. So the world, with its enticements, is the external enemy. The flesh, with its vulnerabilities and appetites, is the internal enemy. And the devil, with the world and the flesh, is our infernal enemy. Now, I love how Nehemiah responded to this. They come, they ask him these questions. What are you doing? He doesn't even respond to them. He doesn't give them the time of day. So when the devil comes to you with his temptations, here's what the Bible says you should do. Resist the devil and he will flee from you. Resist him. Don't take his free offer. Don't try his free sample. And don't take a test drive of anything he offers. You ever been to a Krispy Kreme donut? Have you been? How many of you have been to Krispy Kreme? All the overweight people, interesting. I'm kidding. But not really. No, I am. Well, I've been there many times. And sometimes they give you a free sample. You notice that here? You want a free donut? Who's going to say no to a free donut? Especially one that was just made. Why do they do that? Because they love us. I don't know. Maybe they do. But they know if you eat one, you're going to want two. And if you eat two, you're going to want three. And you're going to order a dozen. And on it goes. I know this from personal experience. So that's the devil. Here's a free sample. Just try this thought on for size. You would never do this, being the great man or woman of God that you are, but just try it out for a test drive. Take a trip to Fantasy Island. If you laughed, you're old. That was an old TV show. Remember Fantasy Island? The plane. Never mind. So really dated references that are lost to most of you, which is probably good. But no, don't give him the time of day. You can't stop an impure thought, an ungodly thought, an evil thought from knocking on the door of your imagination, but you don't have to invite it in for tea, okay? It's been said you can't stop a bird from flying over your head, but you can stop him from building a nest in your hair. And in my case, that bird better bring his own materials, because there's nothing here to work with at all. But the idea is, I can't stop the impure thought. I can't stop the evil thought. I can't stop the temptation, but I can resist it. It'll come. I say, no, not going to go there. So Sambalat and Tobiah and Gershom come. Hey, we want to talk to you. We don't like this. Nehemiah's like, yeah, whatever. I'm going to just keep doing this work God's called me to do. Go to Nehemiah 3. And then Eliashib, the high priest, and the other priests started to rebuild up the sheep gate and dedicated it and set up its doors, building the wall as far as the Tower of the Hundred, where they dedicated, and the Tower of Hanani. Now he just goes on and lists a bunch of names and locations of people and where they were building their walls. So it was sort of like the closing credits at the end of the movie. They're not familiar names. We think, why are they even in there? Because all scripture is given by inspiration of God. And they're in there, so we'll see how these people heroically obeyed God and did their part. Everyone did their part, bringing me to point number two. We need to find our place in the work that God is doing. The phrase next to him and after him is mentioned 28 times in this chapter. Everybody had something to do. And these are just regular people. They're not construction people. They're just folks helping out, doing their part. There's priests and goldsmiths, perfumers, merchants, young people, old people, men, women. Everyone was working. And that reminds us that church is not only a family, it's also an army. And we all have a role to play. Ephesians 4:16 says, the whole body fits together perfectly, and each part does its own special work and helps the other parts grow, so the whole body is healthy and growing and full of love. Nehemiah was a really organized guy. I love organized people. Maybe it's because I'm not that organized. But I like people that have schedules and notes and here's what we're going to do. Then we're going to do that. And that's who Nehemiah was. He was a detail guy. It's a 2.5-mile wall divided into 41 segments. Everyone's got to do their part. B.C. Forbes, the founder of Forbes magazine, once said, you spell success as follows. T-E-A-M-W-O-R-K. Teamwork. Someone once said, coming together is a beginning. Keeping together is progress. Thinking together is unity. Working together is success.
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1: Everyone worked. Nehemiah 3:5 says, next to them the Tekoites made repairs, and their nobles did not put their shoulders to the work of the Lord. Now here's a problem. The nobles. Well, we can't, you know, get our fingernails dirty. We don't need to do that. No, everybody needs to work. And we've done this many times. We've had work days at our church. I remember when we were building our building in Riverside, we had a work day. And I am not good at anything to do with home repair or construction. If I'm walking around the house with a hammer, my wife is alarmed. Like, what are you going to do? Whatever I try to fix gets worse. I'm not kidding. So one day we were cleaning up the church in Riverside, and I was trimming a hedge. And so it was plugged into the wall. I'm trimming the hedge, and I just went a little too hard and cut right through the cord. So it was like, okay. So I looked to the right, I looked to the left, I set it down, and I walked away. I didn't tell anyone what I'd done. I was embarrassed, humiliated. What kind of a man am I? They might ask me to turn my man card in. And so 30 years later, some guy says to me, you know, we had that work day at the church, you were trimming a hedge. I'm like, yeah. I saw what happened. Well, you're still a Christian? Amazing. Sorry, I let you down. But the thing is, everybody needs to participate. Everybody needs to do their part. But these guys didn't want to work. And it comes down to this. And there's two kinds of people that come to church. Participators and spectators. Or another way to put it, workers or shirkers. Participators want to engage. Spectators want to just watch. And that's what's happening here at the wall. Some people didn't want to work, but everybody needed to do their job because there's so much to get done. So the question is, are you a wall builder or a wall breaker? Are you a faith maker or a faith breaker? The problem with faith breakers is they want to discourage faith makers. Nehemiah 2:19, when Sanballat, Tobiah, and Geshem the Arab heard our plan, they scoffed contemptuously. What are you doing? People will oppose you. You know, you get serious about your Christian life. I'm going to go to church every Sunday, and I'm going to join a small group. And they say, come on, man, lighten up a little bit. You were more fun when you weren't doing all that stuff. You know, you don't need to be so committed, but they don't understand the joy of serving. And that's what these people were like. Now, there's one other person I find really interesting. In direct contrast to the so-called nobles, there's this guy named Baruch. Probably never heard his name before, Baruch. Check him out, Nehemiah 3:20. Then there was Baruch, the son of Zabal, who zealously repaired another section from the angle to the entrance of the house of Eliashib, the high priest. I love how this is put in there, and we're talking about thousands of years later. Yeah, there was this Baruch guy that zealously did his job. There's this one guy that worked harder than anybody else. And so he's commended in the pages of Nehemiah for us to pay attention to today. Are you a Baruch, so to speak? Are you one of the nobles? Do you serve or do you want to simply be served? Are you a servant or are you a slacker? The walls of Jerusalem needed to be rebuilt. The wall of our life needs to be rebuilt. We all have a part to play. Let me tell you a secret. You want to see your experience, so-called, of church get richer and deeper and more fulfilling. Start getting involved personally and start building your part of the wall. And then as we all work together, we see great things accomplished and we see God glorified as a result. So you pray about the role that you could play. So let's close now and pull the camera back for a moment. Look at the bigger picture. This is a story of a man named Nehemiah that saw a need and did something about it. A man named Nehemiah that came to the city of Jerusalem and wept over it. And after his weeping came working. And after his despair came determination. And who else do we know that wept over Jerusalem? Well, it was Jesus, who looked over Jerusalem and said, "Oh, Jerusalem, Jerusalem, I would have gathered you together as a hen gathers her chicks, but you would not listen." It broke his heart. And then Jesus died on a Roman cross outside of the walls of Jerusalem. He died on that cross for the sin of the world. He died on that cross for your sin and for mine, because there was no other way to connect us to a holy God that we have all offended through our sin. But God loved us so much, he sent his only begotten son, Jesus Christ, to pay that price on the cross for us. And if we'll turn from our sin and believe in him, he will forgive us, and we can enter into a relationship with God. Maybe you come here today with troubles in your life, and I'm just glad you're here. I know sometimes we need a wake-up call, and it gets us to pay attention. But as far as I'm concerned, anything that moves you toward God is something that God can allow and use for his glory. And maybe you come here because you have a problem. You come here today because your life is a mess. You come here today because you have this addiction, or you have this challenge, or whatever it is. You've come to the right place, and you've come to the true and living God who loves you and will forgive you if you'll turn from your sin and put your faith in him. So what I would like to do is close with a prayer. And it's a prayer that you could pray if you want Jesus to come into your life. A prayer that you could pray if you want your life to go from ruin to revival, from rubble to restoration. It's a prayer where you'll be asking Jesus Christ to come into your life to be your friend, your Savior, your Lord, your God. He's just a prayer away, because he wasn't just crucified. He rose again from the dead 3 days later. And he's alive, and he's here with us right now, standing at the door of your life, and he is knocking, and he's saying, if you'll hear his voice and open the door, he'll come in. If you've not opened the door to your life yet to Christ, do it right now as we pray. Let's all pray. Father, thank you for your word to us. Thank you for sending Jesus to die on the cross for our sin. Lord Jesus, thank you for coming. And now we pray that any person who has joined us or is listening, wherever they may be, if they don't have this relationship with you yet, let this be the moment they believe and draw near to you and call on you. Now, while our heads are bowed and our eyes are closed and we're praying, if you want Christ to come into your life, if you want your sin forgiven, if you want to go to heaven when you die, I want you to pray this prayer after me, right where you are. Just pray. You could pray it out loud if you like, but just pray these words after me. Lord Jesus, I know that I am a sinner, but I know that you're the Savior who died on the cross for my sin and rose again from the dead. I turn from my sin now, and I choose to follow you from this moment forward. In Jesus' name I pray. Amen.

0: 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Well, a few days ago, I decided to confess something to Pastor Greg. It's something that happened close to 30 years ago, and I never told him. I was afraid to tell him. Now, we weren't on the air, but the recorder was going, and he said, "Hey, Dave, let's air that." So here we go. Take a listen to this. Okay, so this was years ago. Your publisher, you had written a book, and your publisher wanted you to do an audiobook.
1: Yeah.
0: So you called me and said, "Hey, Dave, can you come down to my house and we'll just sit there in my study and we'll record this thing?" I said, "Yeah, sure." So we started recording about 10 o'clock in the morning. And then lunchtime came around. We're both getting kind of hungry. Well, Kathy was so nice. She made us both ravioli. And it was so good. It was so good. But ravioli is kind of heavy, you know.
1: Yes, that's
0: and
1: true.
0: And so coma-inducing. Yeah, after lunch, I'm sitting across the table from you. I'm like 4 feet away from you. And you're reading, you know, the text, and I'm reading along with you. And all of a sudden, I feel my eyes close. And I drifted off, and I have no idea whether it was for 2 seconds or 2 minutes. But when I came to, I kind of came to with a start, and it didn't catch your attention. And I thought, I just about got fired from Greg Laurie because I fell asleep while he's reading his own book.
1: I don't think I would have fired you for that, Dave, but I'll say you're not the first person I put to sleep while I'm speaking, so... But, you know, this is, by the way, everybody, this is what we were talking about before we're recording. And, Dave, let's just put this in there because that's a great story. And, people, did you notice how Dave's voice changed? It's not the official Dave. It's just Dave talking. Okay, my voice stays the same, I think. Maybe it doesn't. But, anyway, speaking of ravioli, my wife just made it last night. It was so good. And she said, "Well, did you like it?" And I did tell her I liked it, but she didn't hear me, and I had to repeat it again. That's because you need to compliment your wife, guys. And so, you know, this is just one of the things I point out in my brand new book that's called Am I Doing This Right? 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A lot of times it's the little things that go to strengthen a marriage. Complimenting your wife, affirming your wife, loving your wife, wives, respecting your husband. Yes, complimenting him too. Don't just tell him what he's doing wrong. Tell him what he's doing right and how much you appreciate it and how much you love him. So let me help you strengthen your marriage as I send you a copy of my brand new book, Am I Doing This Right? 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So get your copy of this new book, and here's Dave to tell you more.
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3: 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Mumford & Sons has earned a loyal following with their stomp and holler folk rock. 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Mumford's painfully honest lyrics touch on redemption and second chances, but lyrics sometimes dive into more violent, destructive solutions too. And in one song, Begin Again, the singer may suggest he's moving away from Christian faith, not closer to it. 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Want more music reviews? 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I'm Paul Acey for Plugged In by Focus on the Family.
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0: Welcome to Through the Bible with Dr. J. Vernon McGee. We got a terrific study ahead as we continue in the Old Testament book of Genesis, and this one happens to be a personal favorite of mine. Why, you might ask? Well, I'm glad you asked, because we catch a clear glimpse of Jesus. Yes, Jesus in Genesis. So hop aboard the Bible bus. We're headed to Genesis chapter 22. And while you find your place in God's Word, let's take a moment to hear from a few of our fellow travelers. Here's a letter. This is from Shyla, who watches our Kannada program on satellite TV in India. I served as a nurse in a hospital for many years. My two daughters are now married and settled abroad. After I retired, my husband and I fulfilled our dream of building our own house. However, shortly after we moved in, he passed away. Living alone in that house was incredibly difficult. I felt a crushing sense of loneliness that eventually turned into depression. I would spend my days crying by myself. Sometimes I felt so lost that I would get into an auto rickshaw without any destination in mind. I would just go to a random park and sit on a bench and cry alone for hours. I lived in this darkness for 2 years. One day, a gentleman told me about the program. I decided to start watching, and it changed everything. The heavy burden of grief lifted, and my mind and heart were filled with deep, lasting peace. Today, I am no longer a lonely woman crying in parks. I am active and full of joy. I have even become involved in the ministry, serving and volunteering in any way I can. Well, don't you just love that? Here's another note. This is from one from Tatiana, who lives in Russia. Your program has not only helped me understand God, but to understand myself as well. It's like you bring the heavenly truths down to earth so I can understand. I didn't believe in God, but now I can't get rid of the feeling that I need to come to Him. It's urgent. I know that I need to repent of my sins and live the way you describe. 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Or you can always call us at 1-800-65-BIBLE and just leave a voicemail. After all, it is letter month. It's a special time of year here at Through the Bible where we ask people to pause and really reflect on what God's doing in their lives through our time together in His Word. So I hope you'll do that. Let's pray together. Heavenly Father, thank You for Your Son, Jesus. As we open Your Word, Lord, help us to see Him clearly and understand the significance of how You revealed Him to Abraham. We ask this in His precious name. Amen. Here's Dr. J. Vernon McGee with our study of Genesis 22 on Through the Bible.
1: Now we have come through in the 22nd chapter, the final crisis in the life of Abraham. Actually, you could not ask Abraham to go any farther than he's gone here. Not only to sacrifice his own son, but to go contrary to all the teachings he'd been given from God. He had been taught that human sacrifice was wrong, and God does condemn it. But the important thing is that now God is making it clear that there will have to be a man to stand in the gap. There will have to be a man that will be capable of becoming the savior of the race if anyone is to be saved. And so that is a great lesson that's given to us in this, and as we went through the details of Abraham going to the mountain, actually right in the same area where the Lord Jesus himself was crucified, and that Abraham said God would provide himself a lamb, and they found a ram and offered him. But God did provide a lamb 1900 years later in Christ, and now we find that God stayed his hand. And why didn't God let Abraham go through with it? I think it's self-evident. The fact of the matter is it was wrong, and God stopped Abraham. God spared Abraham's son, but God spared not his own son, but gave him up freely for us all. Now, we find here in verse 17 and 18, and I'll read them again, that in blessing I will bless thee, and in multiplying I will multiply thy seed as the stars of the heaven and as the sand which is upon the seashore, and thy seed shall possess the gate of his enemy, and in thy seed shall all the nations of the earth be blessed, because thou hast obeyed my voice. Now, we have here the fact that God says, in thy seed shall all the families of the earth be blessed. Now, what's he talking about here? What seed? Well, if you go to Galatians 3:16, you'll find that Paul interprets what the seed means. And I'm reading now Galatians 3:16. Now to Abraham and his seed were the promises made. He saith not, and to seeds, that's plural, as of many, but as of one, and to thy seed which is Christ. You have the Bible's own interpretation of this. Now, Paul says back in the third chapter of Galatians, the 8th verse, he says, and the Scripture, foreseeing that God would justify the heathen or the Gentiles through faith, preached before the gospel unto Abraham, saying, in thee shall all nations be blessed. All right, when did God preach the gospel to Abraham? When God called upon him to offer his son Isaac upon the altar, that was the time that God preached the gospel to him, because he says here, in thy seed shall all nations be blessed. Well, that seed is Christ. And here we read in verse 18, and in thy seed shall all the nations of the earth be blessed. This is the gospel given to Abraham, if you please. I would like to make this addition here because it's something that is customarily passed by. We assume that Abraham and Isaac and Jacob and all of these Old Testament worthies, they were great men, but they're not as smart as we are, and they don't know as much as we know. I'm of the opinion that Abraham knew a great deal more about the coming of Christ

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3: Man, and they rose up and went together to Beersheba, and Abraham dwelt at Beersheba. Now, we find here that we have a little insight into the family of Abraham. I'm not going into detail here, but let's just read verse 20 together. It came to pass after these things that it was told Abraham, saying, Behold, Milcah, she hath also borne children unto thy brother Nahor. Now, he left him way back yonder in the land of Haran. And this is just a little sidelight on the family of Abraham. Now, this line will not be followed, but they will cross the line of Abraham a little later, and we'll see that when we get to it. But that is included here, and it's not our purpose to go into this. After all, if you read the rest of this chapter, you have quite an exercise in the pronunciation of names. And it's a worthy subject, but not for our purpose. Now we come to chapter 23. And as we come to chapter 23, why, we see the death of Sarah and Abraham's purchase of a cave in which to bury her, and that's the cave of Machpelah. Now, will you notice, as we come to chapter 23, we have, first of all here, the death of Sarah. And Sarah was 120 years old. These were the years of the life of Sarah. And Sarah died in Kirjath Arba. The name is Hebron, in the land of Canaan. And Abraham came to mourn for Sarah and to weep for her. Now, you have here the death of Sarah, and you'll notice her age is given as 127 years old. Now, she was 90 when Isaac was born. Now, we are told that when Sarah died in Kirjath Arba, it's Hebron, and we'll notice how Abraham even had to buy a cave in which to bury his dead, in the very land that God had given him. Now, why didn't he take her somewhere else to bury it? Well, because the hope they have is in that land. That is the hope of the future. And I'll move on down and read this, because although it's the arrangements for a funeral, and that's not very exciting or very interesting, and certainly becomes a little morbid to some, but it's very important to see here a great truth. Now I'm reading verse 3. And Abraham stood up from before his dead and spake unto the sons of Heth, saying, I am a stranger and a sojourner with you. Give me a possession of a burying place with you, that I may bury my dead out of my sight. Now notice Abraham calls himself a stranger and a sojourner, even in the promised land that God had promised to give him. And verse 5, And the children of Heth answered Abraham, saying unto him, Hear us, my lord, thou art a mighty prince among us. In the choice of our sepulchres, bury thy dead. None of us shall withhold from thee his sepulchre, but that thou mayest bury thy dead. Now this is a very generous offer of the children of Heth that lived in this land. They said to Abraham, You just pick your burying spot in any of our sepulchres, and that's it. We'd be delighted to have you. You see, Abraham had made a tremendous impression. He's a mighty prince. This man's influence counted for something. Verse 7, And Abraham stood up and bowed himself to the people of the land, even to the children of Heth. And he communed with them, saying, If it be your mind that I should bury my dead out of my sight, hear me and entreat for me to Ephron, the son of Zohar, that he may give me the cave of Machpelah, which he hath.

0: which is in the end of his field, for as much money as it is worth, he shall give it me for a possession of a burying place among you. Now, the cave of Machpelah was the place Abraham wanted, but he wanted to buy it. He wanted nothing given to him. In other words, until God gave him that land, he'll buy what he needed and what he wanted. And now he actually buys a burying place. Now, again, I ask the question, why didn't he take Sarah somewhere else and bury her? Well, he buried her there because it's the land and the hope of the future is there. Now, you are going to find as you go through the Bible that there are two great hopes and two great purposes God has. He has an earthly purpose and he has a heavenly purpose. Now, he has an earthly purpose, that is, with this earth on which you and I live, it's going into eternity. Now, it's going to be traded in on a new model. There'll be a new heaven and a new earth, but there's going to be an earth, and it's going to be inhabited throughout eternity. Now, that's the promise that God gave to Abraham and those after him. You see, this earth on which you and I live, God's not going to put it in the garbage can. It's not going to be put out in one of these lots where you have all these wrecked cars. God's not going to get rid of it. He intends to trade it in on a new model, and the new heavens, the new earth, will go into eternity, and there will be people to inhabit it. Now, that was the hope of Abraham. Abraham wanted to be buried in that land so that when the resurrection came, he and Sarah would be raised in that land. And he never knew how many was coming after him, but they're literally going to be millions going to be raised from the dead. And that's their hope. It's an earthly hope, and it'll be realized. Now, when our Lord, yonder in the upper room, said to these disciples who were schooled in the Old Testament, and they had the Old Testament hope, when he said to them, "Let not your heart be troubled. You believe in God, believe also in me. In my Father's house are many abiding places. I go to prepare a place for you. And if I go and prepare a place for you, I'll come again and receive you unto myself, that where I am, there ye may be also." Now that is the New Jerusalem. That is something that he's preparing today. And that's the place where the church is going. That will be the eternal abode of the church. Now that was brand new to these disciples. And I'm afraid it's brand new to a great many Christians today. God never told Abraham he's going to take him away from this earth to heaven. He kept telling him, "I'm going to give you this land." Now, Abraham believed God. And that's the reason now that he wants to be buried, wants Sarah buried in that land. And it's a place for him to bury his dead. He intends to be buried there, and he is buried there. Now, that's down at Hebron. We made a trip down there, and over that spot today, they have a mosque. It's a Mohammedan mosque. Franklin, in that entire land, when I was there, I never felt uncomfortable or just a little afraid, except at Hebron. We'd been warned to be very careful in Hebron, that there was a great deal of antagonism to the tourists and a great deal of antagonism to practically everyone. And of course, they let you in the mosque because it meant tourist dollars. And we went in and looked down through a little hole in the floor down into the cave. And whether Abraham and Isaac and Jacob are buried there, Abraham and Sarah are supposed to be there. Isaac and Rebekah are supposed to be there. And Jacob is supposed to be there. Rachel is buried on up at Bethlehem. Now, these men, all buried in that land. Why? They've got a hope of being raised from the dead in that land. That's their hope someday. They have an earthly hope. Now, our hope is a heavenly hope. And I hope that that is made clear to you today, and you can see the importance of why Abraham's dwelling on this so much here at this particular time. And now he has this deal to buy the cave. Now, notice the transaction. And Ephron dwelt among the children of Heth, and Ephron the Hittite answered Abraham in the audience of the children of Heth, even of all that went in at the gate of his city, saying, "Nay, my lord, hear me. The field give I thee, and the cave that is therein, I give it thee. In the presence of the sons of my people, give I it thee, bury thy dead. Now, notice Abraham and the generosity of these people and of this man Ephron in particular. Abraham bowed down himself before the people of the land. They certainly were polite in that day. We get the impression these were cavemen that carried clubs and clubbed each other. May I say to you, if Abraham, Isaac, and Jacob, and the Old Testament saints, in fact, the ones that are mentioned in this chapter, if they were in Los Angeles today and could go back and report to their folk, I think they'd say, do you know that the offspring are a bunch of cavemen? They're highly uncivilized, they're rude, and they're crude, and they're a disgrace. I think they would say that of us today. But we have the advantage, we can talk about them. But the interesting thing is, notice how polite they are. Abraham bowed down himself before the people of the land. Now, verse 13, and he spake unto Ephron in the audience of the people of the land, saying, but if thou wilt give it, I pray thee, hear me, I will give thee money for the field. Take it of me, and I will bury my dead there. Ephron answered Abraham, saying unto him, my lord, hearken unto me. The land's worth 400 shekels of silver. What's that betwixt me and thee? Bury therefore thy dead. And Abraham hearkened unto Ephron, and Abraham weighed to Ephron the silver, which he had named in the audience of the sons of Heth, 400 shekels of silver, current money with the merchant. That is, the legal tender of that day. Now the field of Ephron, which was Machpelah, which was before Mamre, the field and the cave which was therein, and all the trees that were in the field, that were in all the borders round about, were made sure unto Abraham for a possession in the presence of the children of Heth before all that went in at the gate of his city. And after this, Abraham buried Sarah his wife in the cave of the field of Machpelah, before Mamre, the same as Hebron, in the land of Canaan, and the field and the cave that is therein were made sure unto Abraham for a possession of a burying place by the sons of Heth. And apparently that place today, a mosque built over it, is the mosque there at Hebron. And by the way, it's considered either the second or the third most important mosque of the world of Islam. They have many beautiful mosques, Cairo and in other places. Some of them that I've seen are absolutely beautiful. But the ones that are the most important, of course, would be Mecca first. And I'm not sure whether this one at Hebron or the one in Jerusalem is considered number two. But then the other one would be number three. So you can see how important this is, because they all go back to Abraham. Now, that reveals the importance of this chapter. And it's going to become important because Isaac's going to be buried here, and Jacob will die way down in Egypt, and he wants to be buried here. And he is buried there, by the way. Now, we come to chapter 24, and Abraham sends his trusted servant to get a bride for Isaac back in Mesopotamia in the land of Haran, and the success of the servant in securing Rebekah. And here's one of those, let me say, beautiful chapters of the Bible. Tells a lovely story, very beautiful story, by the way. I want to begin reading. I will not get very far in this chapter, but we're going to see a wonderful love story. And again, it'll reveal that God is interested in the man that you marry, young lady. And he's interested in the young lady that you marry, young man. God's interested in it. I believe that there are two things that God has given to the human family. One is marriage, and the other is capital punishment, or that is human government. God permits man to rule himself today, and that is something I think that's universal, and these are two very important things. Now, when these are broken, a government will fall apart. You see, the home is the background of any government. God knew that, and he made that in marriage. And we find the same thing true relative to government. A government must have the power to take human life in order to protect human life. That is the purpose of it, because human life is sacred. That's the reason God gave these laws. Now, he's interested in your love story. And it's wonderful when you bring God into it. You'll find out that the first miracle our Lord performed was when he went to a wedding, Cana of Galilee. I don't know how many weddings he went to, but he went to that one. And now, as we come to this 24th chapter, and Abraham was old, well stricken in age, and the Lord had blessed Abraham in all things. Now he's going to send his servant to get a bride for Isaac. But we'll have to save that until next time. So until next time, may God richly bless you, my beloved.
1: 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But next time, we're going to turn the page to a beautiful love story. So be sure to hop back aboard the Bible bus next time. 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Now, as we go, I want to mention that we've got more great teaching ahead this weekend. So join me this Sunday for the Sunday sermon by Dr. McGee titled The Greatest Tongues Movement on Record from Genesis chapter 11. I'm Steve Schwetz, and I'll be here saving a seat on the Bible bus just for you.

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10: Welcome to Seculo. It's Friday. We're kicking off what is, for a lot of people, a holiday weekend, if you will, as Memorial Day will be celebrated on Monday. A really good way to start our 250th celebration of America, I think, is to remember those who gave the ultimate sacrifice and died while serving our nation. Of course, Memorial Day on Monday. For a lot of people, we know you're going to have the day off. A lot of people will be, kind of kicking off summer that way. But I think it's a good reminder, again, as we head into a summer, really celebrating America, that this is a proper way to kind of kick off your, if you want to say, celebrations, by remembering those who, again, paid that ultimate price for our freedoms and for our safety here in America.
11: That's right, Logan. And as I think we reflect on this, not just remembering those that have given that ultimate sacrifice, but also just the foundations of this country itself.
10: Sure.
11: This is a good time. I encourage you, read the Declaration of Independence as many times as you can this year, but start now if you haven't yet, because we've heard already the way the media will try to spin things. They were trying to push back on Speaker of the House Mike Johnson for just quoting the Declaration of Independence. We've strayed so far in so many areas of this country from the foundations that the founders really believed and wanted to happen, and the way that we could thrive as a country, that I think as much as we can, getting back to that, it's an important thing.
10: You know, and to pivot to what we're talking about a bit today, as we were going off the air yesterday, there was a big press conference that was happening in Minnesota about specifically the fraud scandal that has really rocked the country in general. But the details of what's coming out of these investigations. And remember, it is very easy. I know a lot of you say nothing ever gets done. There's, we move on. I always say the media does move on very quickly, and we forget about these topics that become a dominant news story every day. But we've seen out of the Trump administration, and now we can say we saw it after, there was RFK Jr. there. There was Dr. Oz there. A lot of people involved directly. They are still working on these cases, and it is bigger than I think anyone could imagine.
11: That's right. And as they continue to prosecute these cases, it not only is going to put an end to those individuals committing this fraud, but hopefully serve as a deterrent to those that continue or think, maybe I should defraud the United States. Yesterday, it was announced 15 individuals had been indicted for over $90 million in alleged healthcare fraud. It was a scheme in Minnesota, and it saw even things like $40 million worth of fraud that was targeted to programs that were supposed to help children and families with autism. So not only did they steal from the taxpayers, but that money wasn't going to families that needed it and could use that to help live and thrive in America. They were stealing that from children that need it.
10: Yeah, don't think of this as some sort of like Robin Hood scenario where, there's fraud happening, but maybe that's good because the government is doing, No, these are people who were going after specifically people that needed this money, diverting it to places it should not be going, and doing it to the tune of millions and millions and millions of dollars. When we get back, we are also going to give you a bit of a recap of all the incredible work that we have been doing, all of the great segments that we've had over the last week, so you're not going to want to miss that. That is here, again, on ACLJ.org, on YouTube, Rumble, however you get your podcast, we are there, whether that is when we air live or whether that is when it replays. 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Yesterday we talked about Jack Smith. 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Well, I know, I don't really like saying that anymore. 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
10: Click install. It's that simple. Welcome back to Secula. We are covering that massive fraud situation headed out of Minnesota. You know, we've been covering this for months, and a lot of you have said nothing ever gets done. But you know what? It looks like there's actually movement happening. So when you get distracted by what's happening in media coverage and you think nothing's happening, remember there are people working behind the scenes. So that's what we're able to see out of Minnesota. Will, let's give an update.
11: That's right. There is an assistant attorney general for fraud enforcement, Colin McDonald, giving a press conference right now. Right behind him is RFK Jr., the health and human services secretary, as well as you see
10: Dr. Oz,
11: who's the Medicaid and Medicare administrator. Here's what we're seeing. 15 individuals have been indicted for over $90 million in alleged healthcare fraud scheme in Minnesota. This is a sweeping FBI investigation with the DOJ. It is two of the largest Medicaid fraud cases ever charged in that district. It has seven additional Medicaid programs that were used in this fraud. This is all from a tweet from the director of the FBI. Minnesota public health care resources were defrauded to the tune of tens of millions of dollars, targeting programs such as housing stabilization services, child care, Medicaid programs, individualized home supports, as well as a scheme worth over $40 million that targeted early intensive developmental and behavioral intervention. That's a program meant to help children that have autism. And they were using that to siphon $40 million from taxpayers. You start to see this, and we've seen it in California, see more and more out of Minnesota. That's where even today, the defendant that was in the Feeding Our Future that was charged with $250 million of fraud was just sentenced to 41 and a half years in prison. The amount of fraud in our healthcare system, people on the left that pushed so hard for Obamacare and that said that was such a great program, when the reality of what Obamacare did to get more people insured was expand Medicaid, that was the largest amount of people that got coverage under it. What do we see now? Where is all the fraud? It's in Medicaid. It was that expansion without the proper guardrails on it that has led to them stealing taxpayer dollars to billions of dollars. And here's the other problem with it. Everyone else is suffering. It's not just taking your taxpayer dollars. It's this entire program that has created a way that's driving up every single person's healthcare costs. When people say healthcare is unaffordable in this country, it's not just because of the way the insurance system works and we need tort reform, things of that nature, which we've been saying for a long time. It has exploded exponentially because of the ways that fraud is so easily done. And therefore, all these insurance companies have to raise their rates. The prices of things have to go up. It's not just taking your hard-earned taxpayer dollars. It's hitting you twice because every single person's healthcare costs are skyrocketing. And it all goes back to one thing, and that is the disaster that was Obamacare.
10: Yeah, absolutely. I do want to take some phone calls if we can. Let's go to William, who's calling in California. William, go ahead.
17: Yeah, thank you for taking my call. Yeah, in regards to the lady who disguised that all the things she took and all the documents as cake or recipes and such. And I know you're being polite when you say, well, she probably didn't know what was going on or what she was doing. Yes, she did. I'm 83 years old. I've been around a long time. The people I've met in my lifetime, it's unbelievable. She knew exactly what she was doing there. She wouldn't have tried to disguise them in the first place.
10: Well, I want to clarify. I don't think we ever said that.
11: 100% agree with you. Yeah. Actually, we said exactly what you're saying. And Jordan even said, she's an attorney. She was a managing assistant U.S. attorney in the Southern District of Florida. She knew exactly what she was doing. It makes it that much worse because as a high up attorney in the DOJ and even the content of what it was, she knew the consequences of it, as well as it shows that intent that she renamed the files. If she didn't know what she was doing, I just forwarded it to my personal email address. No big deal. No, she knew exactly what she was doing. She renamed the files in order to conceal the contents thereof. So I agree with you 100%, William.
10: Yeah, William, thank you for calling.
11: She knew.
10: And thanks for watching on YouTube. Again, let's go to Leslie, who's calling in Virginia. Leslie is an ACLJ champion. Leslie, you're on the air.
18: Hello. Yes, ACL champion and Zionist. So I'm going to kind of avoid going to Texas. But what I wanted to tie in what you're saying today with what you said, I think it was Monday or Tuesday. If you believe the premise that our rights come from man and man's law, then you can justify what she's saying in Texas. You can justify the segregation laws, the Jim Crow laws of the 1960s. But if you believe that your rights come from the Creator, then you have to believe that all men are created equal and have certain rights, and nobody can take those away. No man can take those away.
11: I think that's an exactly great analysis of what we talked about earlier when Katie Turr said, was trying to call out the Speaker of the House and saying, is he putting God above the Declaration of Independence? And the entire premise of, if we stray from how the founders set this up, then you are correct. If laws come from government, if rights come from government, then that is at the political whim of the fickle government. But in reality, because they come from God, and if we hold fast to that, then our country can course correct when it has not lived up to those principles. As you mentioned, segregation, the history that we have in this country where we didn't live up to what our principles are, you can course correct as long as you're going back to that same principle that all men are created equal and that they are endowed by their Creator with certain unalienable rights, being life, liberty, and the pursuit of happiness. So yes, we need to course correct back to the foundation.
10: We can try to take Eric in Pennsylvania. Eric, go ahead. Watch on Salem News Channel. We got about a minute left, Eric.
19: Yeah, my comment is that the left is so anti-Semitic, they hurt themselves. Kamala Harris should have picked Shapiro for vice president.
10: Yeah.
19: I'm not saying they would have won unless you got laryngitis, but they'd have been much closer. You know, and it just makes no sense. Shapiro's running for governor. They might not go out and vote for him because he's Jewish. It's crazy.
10: Look, Eric, I'm not sure about the one comment there, but the rest of it, I think you're right. And we know it was pretty much stated in her book and some of the books saying that Spivily Shapiro was not picked with a concern because he was Jewish. And look, again, like I said, social media would tell you that that was the right move. But you know what didn't? The votes in Kentucky. You know what's looking like it's not going to be? The Democrats who are going to stand up against what's going on in Texas because they know it could mean a political end for them. And they also maybe have some, you know, moral backbone, hopefully. All right. And that is also why the work of the ACLJ continues as well. I want to give you an opportunity right now as we are headed to the end of this segment to not only support the work of the ACLJ, because remember that all of this content that you see here, whether that's our media side, we're covering breaking news items, and of course, the legal side as well. You saw Jordan yesterday, Washington, D.C., swearing in members of our legal team into the United States Supreme Court. This is all active. This is all happening right now only because people like you support the work of the ACLJ. And it happens in many different ways. It happens if you want to financially support, which we really appreciate. You can become an ACLJ champion. Or if you even just want to get involved in what we're doing here. The ACLJ continues on working. And you can even be a part of our petitions. You can be a part of what we take to whether it's to the Congress, to the Senate, what we take to the Supreme Court of the United States. And right now, we've got a brand new petition I want you to be involved in. I want you to go to ACLJ.org right now. That is ACLJ.org. And you can sign the petitions. It's free. There's not any sort of paywall here. The ACLJ, no paywall here. Unlike some of the fraud that's happening in Minnesota, there's no none of that funding issues happening. But it only happens because people like you support. So while you're there and you're signing a petition, while you're reading the incredible documents that our ACLJ team has put together, when you're getting involved or reading a blog or a news story that our team has put together, I want you to consider supporting the work of the ACLJ. Because again, none of it happens without you. We want to always remain without a paywall. There's a lot of other organizations like ours. They put a lot of the content back behind something you got to log into. It's confusing. It's hard to share. We want our content to be shareable and out there for anyone who possibly needs it. 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I'm going to ask you to do something. If you care about that Jack Smith situation, we got a petition right now for you. 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
10: Welcome back to Seculo. I'll be honest, got a lot of people watching right now and nobody calling in. And I don't know if you just don't want to speak your mind right now. You're trying to listen in to what we're talking about here. But I'm encourage you, if you want to be on the air, it's a great time to call in, 1-800-684-3110.
11: I have a question that may get people to call.
10: Okay.
11: Do you think that James Comey is setting the stage for himself to run for president? We know he's got an indictment over his head that's lingering over that Instagram
10: post.
11: Like,
10: that hasn't stopped people from running for president.
11: That's fair, but, you know, say that all gets cleared up. Do you think he is setting the stage?
10: Fair enough.
11: He's written that book, A Higher Loyalty, Truth, Lies, and Leadership. That came out years ago. But that was the kind of presidential style book that people write. We now hear him saying things like, hold out two more years and we can rebuild. That is a call to action. And he has been doing a lot of media.
10: If we're whispering it, other people are talking about
11: right.
10: it. Look, I think what you got to understand, I don't want to act like we are some political prognosticators. If that thought has ever entered our mind, I will assure you that that has entered the mind in the conversation of not just James Comey, but the people surrounding him and the people approaching him. The amount of people that I know have been approached in real life by real, you know, whether it's political action committees or whatever it may be, with the effort to get them to run for president. One, you'd be surprised at the people who have been approached to try to have that, you know, good run. But I guarantee you, when there's movies being made about you, when there's conversations being had, you're in that mix. You're in that mix. I'm not saying that he has plans for it. I'm not saying it's even on the docket for him. But where you're right, when you're doing media, unsolicited media in some ways, when you're not out there promoting a product, you're not out there promoting something current. Sure, he could say he's currently trying to defend himself against
11: the court of public opinion.
10: In the indictment. Right. But why? Why does that matter? Why does it matter? One, we know he loves television. We know he loves to talk on camera. Nothing wrong with that. It's a commendable thing. We know he loves to meddle around with what's happening in politics, especially around election season. So whether that's midterms, whether that is the presidential season, we know he loves to get himself in the mix. So that's not shocking, to say the least. However, I do think even if it's not him running for president, that there are bigger aspirations. What that looks like, again, this is not an older guy. This is a guy who's 65. He is 15 years younger than the current president of the United States. Okay? Remember, put that into your brain right now. Okay? Between Joe Biden and President Trump, we were talking about presidents who were in their 80s. Barack Obama was an outlier. George right. W. Bush was an outlier to really our whole initial generation. It's a lot of been older people. And of course, now we are seeing, if he's 65, now you're talking about 67, that's kind of like prime age for what seems to be the preferred presidential candidate for a lot of people. I mean, Bernie Sanders was preferred for a lot of people, and
11: right.
10: I don't know where he is age-wise, but I will tell you, it's on the older side.
11: Right. So give us a call. What do you think? 1-800-684-3110. Is he going to try to play this rational centrist kind of role? I know that he has tried to become a hero to the left with all his actions he took against President Trump, even though he was despised by them for all the things he did to Hillary Clinton during that entire campaign. People forget about that. So what do you think? Do you think he's going to try to run? Give us a call. But there is some other things we need to update people on. That's a big victory, because we filed last week, we told you, at the Supreme Court last Thursday, urging the Supreme Court, do not take Virginia's request to put a hold on the state courts block of their referendum, which changed their congressional map, making it a 10-1 Democrat to Republican congressional map. The Supreme Court of the United States did just what we were asking and rejected the bid from the Democrats in Virginia, trying to get them to weigh in and allow their congressional map to move forward. We were talking about that. You never know what's going to happen at the Supreme Court. But that is one of the reasons why it's so important to file, why the ACLJ was able to jump on that and get a brief in what feels like record time to the Supreme Court saying, don't take this. One, you look at what the Supreme Court did. It was a state constitutional matter. You don't need to weigh in here. It was a very brief order, one sentence order. So it didn't go into rationale why or why they didn't take it. But we do know that that, at least for now, is no longer a threat, that the way they changed the rules in Virginia, the way they said we're trying to make it fair, which fair to them meant completely rewriting it and taking away the voice of almost half of their state who votes conservatively, not progressively, not on the left. So they were trying to be fair by taking away their own people's voice. You also see what they're trying to do there, where since their new governor went in place, they are trying to disenfranchise the own state's votes even more by signing off on that interstate electoral college popular vote compact, which says that if they get to 270 electoral college votes, it doesn't matter how the people of their state vote anymore. They're only going to go with what the popular vote is. Virginia, consistently with the Democrats they have elected, are trying to take away the voice of Virginians. And that should concern not just the people in Virginia, and we know we have a lot of people listening from there, but everyone around the country, because we saw what Kamala Harris said last week, that there's no bad ideas. They thought that was a good enough messaging point, Logan, from that call, that on May 15th at 5:17 p.m., I got a fundraising email from Kamala Harris saying, if you've been looking for a way to fight back against Republicans cheating across this country, this is it. Look, we've got to fight fire with fire. These folks are playing to win, so we need to play to win too. They're ruthless, so we need to be ruthless too. When the stakes are this high, there are no bad ideas. It's time for us to talk about electoral college reform, Supreme Court reform and ethics, multi-member districts, statehood for D.C. and Puerto Rico, and more. What we saw is like a crazy talk saying, let's just throw everything out there. They thought was a good enough messaging point and clearly did well enough with enough people.
3: Yeah, it could be because people like us are talking about it.
11: But they're fundraising on it now, which means that enough people want that. That's scary. So you've either got Kamala Harris wanting to completely throw out our entire constitutional framework, or you've got James Comey who thinks he's above it all at this point. We're going in a interesting trajectory here in the next few years.
10: Yeah, look, and we have a petition I want you to get involved in before we end this segment and head into the second half hour. We do have a few lines still open. Some of you have called in. Maybe you took Will's question, 1-800-684-3110, to get heard on the air today. But I am going to encourage you as we head to break. Some of you may lose us here. We have a new petition right now. It is directly involved with all the issues that we are talking about today. But really, you can get a part of it. You should read it. Read it in full. Make sure you're supportive. If you are, sign it right there. I think over 100,000 of you have done it already. 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And if you go to that aclj.org/sign, it is directly about James Comey. So you can get involved in that petition today. That's again at aclj.org right now. And again, all of that happens. All the work we do here, whether it's our legal work, whether it's our media work, none of it happens without you. None of it happens, by the way, at your cost. 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You're not going to get one of those pop-ups. 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Go to aclj.org, support the work today. We'll be right back.
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10: Welcome to Seculo. It's Friday. We're kicking off what is, for a lot of people, a holiday weekend, if you will, as Memorial Day will be celebrated on Monday. A really good way to start our 250th celebration of America, I think, is to remember those who gave the ultimate sacrifice and died while serving our nation. Of course, Memorial Day on Monday. For a lot of people, we know you're going to have the day off. A lot of people will be kind of kicking off summer that way. But I think it's a good reminder, again, as we head into a summer, really celebrating America, that this is a proper way to kind of kick off your, if you want to say, celebrations by remembering those who, again, paid that ultimate price for our freedoms and for our safety here in America.
11: That's right, Logan. And as I think we reflect on this, not just remembering those that have given that ultimate sacrifice, but also just the foundations of this country itself.
10: Sure.
11: This is a good time. I encourage you, read the Declaration of Independence as many times as you can this year, but start now if you haven't yet, because we've heard already the way the media will try to spin things. They were trying to push back on Speaker of the House Mike Johnson for just quoting the Declaration of Independence. We've strayed so far in so many areas of this country from the foundations that the founders really believed and wanted to happen, and the way that we could thrive as a country, that I think as much as we can, getting back to that, it's an important thing.
10: You know, and to pivot to what we're talking about a bit today, as we were going off the air yesterday, there was a big press conference that was happening in Minnesota about specifically the fraud scandal that has really rocked the country in general. But the details of what's coming out of these investigations. And remember, it is very easy. I know a lot of you say nothing ever gets done. There's, you know, we move on. I always say the media does move on very quickly and we forget about these topics that become a dominant news story every day. But we've seen out of the Trump administration, and now we can say we saw it after, you know, there was RFK Jr. there. There was Dr. Oz there. A lot of people involved directly. They are still working on these cases, and it is bigger than I think anyone could imagine.
11: That's right. And as they continue to prosecute these cases, it not only is going to put an end to those individuals committing this fraud, but hopefully serve as a deterrent to those that continue or think, maybe I should defraud the United States. Yesterday, it was announced 15 individuals had been indicted for over $90 million in alleged healthcare fraud. It was a scheme in Minnesota, and it saw even things like $40 million worth of fraud that was targeted to programs that were supposed to help children and families with autism. So not only did they steal from the taxpayers, but that money wasn't going to families that needed it and could use that to help live and thrive in America. They were stealing that from children that need it.
10: Yeah, don't think of this as some sort of like Robin Hood scenario where, you know, there's fraud happening, but maybe that's good because the government is doing, you know. No, these are people who were going after specifically people that needed this money, diverting it to places you should not be going, and doing it to the tune of millions and millions and millions of dollars. When we get back, we are also going to give you a bit of a recap of all the incredible work that we have been doing, all of the great segments that we've had over the last week, so you're not going to want to miss that. That is here again on ACLJ.org, on YouTube, Rumble, however you get your podcast. 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AccessAmerica.org, and I want to get you involved. You know, yesterday we talked about Jack Smith. We talked about, you know, the deep state. Well, I know, you know, I don't really like saying that anymore. I like to find, you know, phrases that are new and fresh, but I feel like we're on repeat when we hear Jack Smith, deep state, James Comey. 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
22: This is Carol Platt Liebau for townhall.com. Justice Clarence Thomas recently became the second longest-serving justice in U.S. history, and that's something to celebrate. He is exceptional, both as a jurist and as a man. Raised in poverty in a wooden shack in the segregated South, he credits his grandfather for shaping his character. From that foundation, he's articulated a powerful and increasingly influential originalist vision of the Constitution, grounded in the natural law principles of our Declaration of Independence. His character is remarkable. Justice Thomas is beloved by those who know him. He is renowned for his kindness, treating his clerks like family, knowing the names of court staff, and helping others with no expectation of return. Justice Thomas is quite simply a national treasure. He is a blessing to America, and it's right that we celebrate this outstanding jurist and extraordinary man.
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10: 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We're going to reset. We're discussing, though. You may be seeing the headline right now. A lot of you are just joining us. And we always know that. 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
3: To try and get information that could lead to prosecutions of a new administration back in early 2017. And when asked about it, it was like, "Why? Well, how did these agents end up there?" He said, "I sent them." He bragged about it. He bragged about being above the executive branch, outside of it. So when you hear all of the, you know, we need a independent FBI, independent Department of Justice, this is what you get. You get unelected bureaucrats that feel like they are outside of the constitutional framework of the United States. He sent spies into the White House to try and get people. He leaked secret memos and notes, contemporaneous notes of his, to get a special counsel.
4: And remember, admitted these things. Like, not all of this is like...
3: bragged about it.
4: This isn't like hyperbole. You know, it's hard to kind of go back in time and to think about it going, these aren't allegations. These are admissions. And again, like I said, not admissions of guilt, admissions of doing the right thing in his eyes.
3: Well, and then he goes on and continues this entire plot after he is fired by President Trump, and rightfully so. He continues, he tries to get the special counsel, is successful at that. A special counsel appears on the scene, Bob Mueller. And what we also know is that he was a big part of that intelligence community assessment, which completely rewrote history of what happened in 2016 under the eyes of James Comey and John Brennan and James Clapper, to try and say that there was this Russia collusion narrative, which we know was a hoax. They tried to completely unseat a duly elected president of the United States. And now, fast forward, you take that entire first 4 years. He got rid of James Comey, but a lot of the rot was still there because it kind of put an entire holding pattern. When you had to go through all of the Bob Mueller special counsel issues, he couldn't do the reforms in the DOJ and at the FBI that needed to happen in the first 4 years. Yes. We see Christopher Wray come in on the scene. And what did they do under Biden? They started targeting Christians, people of faith, sending spies into churches. And now you're hearing him in the second term say, hold on, we can get back to that business if you just wait 2 years, because the president, how dare he get rid of people at the FBI and clean house? How dare he get into this position where we can't do as we please as unelected bureaucrats?
4: I do think we do need to kind of reframe our thoughts and remember that he's not wrong in the sense that we are only 2 years away. And 2 years in your eyes as you get older, as you all know, is absolutely nothing. We are talking about months, really, 24 months until you have a new president, you know, at least pretty close to decided, you know, a few more months, like 30 months until there would be an election. And of course, we have midterms coming up in just a few months. Some of them already began. You've already seen some of the primaries. You've already seen all of this already happen. So to start thinking 2 years in the future, remember, when people start planning out their presidential campaigns, they start planning out a presidential campaign essentially before the last election, because the amount of money that has to be raised, the amount of things that have to get done to have a successful even go at it, not necessarily a successful election, but to just have a good enough chance, takes years and years of preparation. So when he's saying there's only 2.5 years, hold on. That is because the wheels are already in motion. There are things that we know. There are things we don't know. I don't like using the deep state words anymore. I feel like that starts to become not mean as much. Specifically when you have a presidency like you do right now, administration right now. But there are people that are working behind the scenes within the parties that certainly probably could be labeled that. And we've actually got a way for you to get involved in that right now. We have a new petition. I want you to get, you know, just go to aclj.org/sign. You can read the whole text there. But we're not backing down. We know that this happens. We know that there are still people working behind the scenes to really undermine everything that you believe in, but also undermine

0: the next few years. It's not just going to be whether or not whatever political party wins in the midterms. It is also setting up a very small window, because obviously, depending on how the midterms go, will really determine how the rest of this presidency goes. But even if it goes the way that you want it to go, we know how quickly the American people can go one way or the other. We know where, look, right now, probably where President Trump's approval ratings are right now. Whether those are accurate or not, I think we've learned that with President Trump, the polls can never be trusted. But at least we know they feel like they have momentum going into the midterms. And don't be surprised if you feel like there is that momentum. And look, don't be surprised if in 2028, we are talking about a new president who is a Democrat. Look at the world you've grown up in. It has gone back and forth our entire lives. There's no reason to believe that the next go round will be any different.
1: Well, and once again, if you look at that and you say, you know, you hate the term deep state or feel like it, maybe it's played out because of what we have right now. But think about this. He's the one saying, hold on.
0: That's what I'm
1: saying.
0: Wait,
1: but wait also on this. Guess what's happening today in court? Federal court with the ACLJ. We're still fighting for documents about him sending those spies into the White House. There is a reason that it is 2026 and we have been fighting for the better part of a decade to get these documents. It's because someone doesn't want to give them out through the Freedom of Information Act. So today we have our attorneys fighting for still outstanding documents about him sending spies in the White House. And I will remind you, this is from 2018 with Nicole Wallace and James Comey about this very issue, Byte 14.
2: How did that happen?
3: I sent them. something I probably wouldn't have done or maybe gotten away with in a more organized investigation, a more organized administration, in the George W. Bush administration, for example, or the Obama administration. In both of those administrations, there was process. And so if the FBI wanted to send agents into the White House itself to interview a senior official, you would work through the White House counsel, and there'd be discussions and approvals and who would be there. And I thought, it's early enough, let's just send a couple guys over.
1: And that's him responding to the question from Nicole Wallace of, you look at this White House now, it's hard to imagine two FBI agents ending up in that room. How did that happen? And he says, I sent them. It's early enough. Let's send a couple guys over. That's what we're fighting to get documents on.
0: They're not
1: something
0: organized.
1: He admits to. And just even the fact that an FBI director thinks that's okay to go around and outside the chain of command in the executive branch and say, you know what? I'm going to send agents over because they're not going to be ready for this. That goes to show his book was called A Higher Loyalty. That higher loyalty is to himself. And he has been showing that the entirety of this public life ever since he tried to unseat the president of the United States. He tried to send agents in and spies in. That's why we're still fighting this. It seems ridiculous. And to some degree, it is that we still have to fight this. So we're still in court to get these documents. But when you sit there and you're like, maybe the deep state, you know, maybe that's played out. It's not, because we're still having to deal with it. And he's calling them to action in just a few short years.
0: Yeah, I mean, I see some comments coming through. They're like, Logan, wake up. You don't know what you're talking about. You know, I mean, I think that I'm being a pretty realist here. Okay, if you're talking about what a 2026 and a 2028 election's going to look like, there's no reason that your foot shouldn't be on the gas right now into figuring out what needs to be done. Do not rest on your laurels right now. You are dealing with a time in America where things are rough for a lot of people. And if you don't pay attention to how American people are reacting, if you're not really paying attention to the $4 plus in the middle America for gas prices and think that that's not going to drive a lot of people to vote one way or the other, or actually to motivate people to get out or not get out to vote, you got to be clear-eyed in this. Okay, I'm not going to tell you what you want to hear. I'm going to tell you what the truth is. Phone lines are open at 1-800-684-3110. We'll be right back.
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0: We made it here, folks. Last segment of the day for your phone lines are open for you at 1-800-684-3110. I'm looking into the studio and I'm thinking, I don't know if we did make it. There's some concerning faces in there, Will.
1: Are they so sad?
0: Very stressed out faces.
1: Why are they stressed?
0: Monday. Look, we got a lot of, now there's some excitement. I've turned them all around. There's even some thumbs up from people. I can't see their faces. I think they're knowing. There's something happening in there.
1: Uh-oh.
0: They're having a giggle fest in there. Now they are. There wasn't a second ago, I assure you.
1: Yeah.
0: During the break, there was no giggling happening. But speaking of that, we got some phone lines open. 1-800-684-3110. We'll take some calls. These are all related to like war, so I guess it's not necessarily a giggle fest.
1: We do have one about James, comment about James Comey that came in
0: on
1: Rumble.
0: All right, Comey, don't play that.
1: It said, this from Rumble, said, Comey isn't radical enough for the current Democratic base. And I don't disagree with that, and that's also why a potential run from James Comey, I think, would be difficult. Because
0: you know, you say that, though.
1: He wouldn't be at home on the Republican side.
0: You say that, but then you look at Joe Biden, who at the time of his pre-Obama was a very, very moderate Democrat. Time during Obama was still a pretty moderate Democrat. You know, they elected, as their president of the United States, a very old, you know, white man. You know, if you want to really break it down. Who had pretty moderate ideas, but was able to be controlled by the far left of the party. So you make a palatable candidate for your moderate Democrats, and then you swoop in with the people around them to really control what they're doing. The problem is, I don't think James Comey also is a what I'd consider to be a moderate. I would actually put Joe Biden closer to that than where James Comey is.
1: I also don't think that James Comey would be controllable. I think he thinks right. He is the smartest man in the room, and that if he were to make a run for president, it's because he believes that he is the one that could lead,
0: not that he would play
1: the political game, because that, in reality, that is what the entire DNC apparatus has become, is just a political game of who can be controlled by the party bosses.
0: And by the way, that could happen too in the Republican side. It could very easily happen depending on who you decide to get, you know, nominate next go around. There are always people, career people. Look even at President Trump's first term. Look at George W. Bush. Look at George Bush Sr. Look at Ronald Reagan. They got surrounded by people who a lot of times were career politicians or career, even career administration. People that had been involved in multiple administrations. Sometimes for the better. I will say you sometimes want people with experience who have been there before, who understand how the offices work. Because sometimes you go too far out and you get some wild things happening. You get people who are ineffective because they don't understand how to play the game of politics. I mean, look, like we've said, with the whole Doge situation, you had Elon Musk, who I thought was doing a great job coming in there, great intentions, coming in there saying this is so controlled. There's so much red tape. There's so much happening and the politicization of these departments that it's almost impossible to get anything done. The veil was lifted for him, saying, oh, I am wasting my time here in this office to try to actually get anything done. I think a lot of people, when they see behind the curtain of what happens in politics, they realize that's the case. Now, that changed up a little bit this term, but it's why you see sometimes those same faces, those same voices get repeated over and over again. It's why James Comey is still out there in the press and could likely have a very long career, depending on who becomes president next or who gets elected. That being said, I want to take some calls before we have to wrap up. Let's hop on to one. Will, where you want to go?
1: Let's go to Jeff calling in Virginia, watching on Salem News Channel. Jeff, you're on Seculo.
6: Thank you so much. Mr. Witt mentioned earlier about the National Popular Interstate Compact.
1: Yes.
6: And my state, Commonwealth of Virginia, voted for that. Is there any work being done? It seems to be this is very unconstitutional to hopefully derail it before it goes down the road.
1: Well, Jeff is asking about is the National Popular Vote Interstate Compact. That's the official title. And 18 states plus D.C. have enacted this so far. Together, they have 222 electoral votes that they're pledging. Virginia was the 19th jurisdiction that just signed this into law. What it states is that if they get to 270 collective electoral votes, because that's what you need to win the presidency, 270 to win, then they will no longer go based off how their state votes to award their electoral votes. They will go based off what the national popular vote is. It is concerning. There's work being done, I would say, by probably the RNC and things to look at this.
0: Waste your vote at this point?
1: Because they think that they can win more consistently if they go with the popular vote. It changes the way that people campaign, but it also completely messes up the system.
0: That's more what I'm saying, yeah.
1: Then if you're campaigning in a place like Virginia,
0: right,
1: you're not fighting for those votes.
0: You're fighting for a national number.
1: Right.
0: California and New York.
1: It's a complete end run around the Constitution and the Electoral College system. I'm sure there will be challenges to it if it gets to that 270.
0: Yeah.
1: But the concern is, it's uncharted territory, whether or not how courts would rule on it.
0: Yeah, it's creative. It's interesting. Nothing short of that. Let's go ahead and continue on with the calls. Thanks, Jeff. Let's go to Gabe, who is calling South Carolina. Gabe, go ahead.
7: Yeah, I just wanted to hear your guys' thoughts on the reports that Pakistan was harboring some Iranian planes during the negotiations.
1: I don't have any sort of intelligence or anything that isn't public.
0: More than what you've seen, yeah.
1: But I would say Pakistan, they are mediating for a reason. It's not like they are exclusively friendly to the United States. We also know that Osama bin Laden lived pretty close to a military base in Pakistan for a very long time before he was taken out by the United States. Pakistan is not necessarily a 100% ally of the United States.
0: There's a reason they're the middleman.
1: Exactly.
0: And today, look, they've said they've presented a new version of the deal. Pakistan has done that. So look, if you're going to have a middleman, you can have someone that, you know, you could shake hands with, but you're not necessarily the most friendly with.
1: Right.
0: And that's probably the only way things can get done. So though the reports are probably not inaccurate, I understand the need to have these sort of gray partners, if you will.
1: That's people that
0: are not necessarily just 100% on your side, or therefore you may not be able to have any sort of progress moving forward. Now, looking at President Trump's statements for the last few days, that doesn't look very likely to begin with. Let's go ahead and go to Gene to wrap us up. Gene, go ahead.
8: Yes, sir. Answering or adding to that comment about the gentleman who asked why the Strait of Hormuz is open if we sunk the Navy and destroyed the Air Force, and your comment was about drones. How do we know those drones are actually Iranian?
1: Well, one, that is what, obviously, we're taking the word of the U.S. military and the intelligence.
0: But how do they know?
1: Saying, they would know based off of examining them.
0: Yeah, construction.
1: The construction of it, the intelligence they have, seeing where they were launched from.
0: Pieces, where they come from.
1: Right. They have a lot of technology that lets them know where it's coming from.
0: Yeah, remember that they are monitoring it all the way. Look, Eugene, it's okay to ask those questions, but I do think there's some things it's okay to go, you know what, we can at least say that like is likely the case. With that, I do want to thank all of you who called in. A lot of you did end up calling in at the end, so I appreciate that. We got a great week of show packed for you. Will's going to be hosting the show tomorrow.
1: That's right.
0: I'm off.
1: Rick Grinnell will be joining for a segment tomorrow.
0: So it's going to be a packed show tomorrow. You got to make sure that you give the phone screener, you know, respect tomorrow, but you also get a lot of calls for Will tomorrow while I'm out. Phone lines will be open for you, so make sure you call in and support the work of the ACLJ at ACLJ.org. And while you're there, sign our new petition specifically about James Comey right now, ACLJ.org/sign. Do it today. 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We will talk to you. 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
11: Breakthroughs. We need a generational breakthroughs. 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
10: 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We're so glad you're here to listen. Today's message from Pastor Alan is called Breakthrough, Alone in the Desert.
11: The title for this session is Alone in the Desert, and it's really a companion piece with the previous session. We looked at Zechariah and Elizabeth and the breakthrough God brought to their lives. And I want to continue it in this session, really with the outcome of that. I think there's a hopeful message there. But for just a moment, I've been encouraging you for quite a while now to embrace this little paradigm of watch and listen and think and act. Not just to live your life, but to do it with attentiveness. There's some things that will be essential. Jesus warned us as we approach the end of the age that deception would increase dramatically. And there's some things you can do to limit your vulnerability to being deceived. One is read your Bible on a regular basis. There's just not a replacement for that, folks. If you're not doing it, you've almost surrendered completely. Read your Bible on a regular basis. You can join us in our reading plan. We'd be delighted. If you don't want to do that, you can pick one. But 10 or 15 minutes a day, you can read through your whole Bible in the course of a year. It's a worthwhile investment of time. It will change you. And if you've read it once, twice will be better. If you've read it 10 times, the 11th will be better. Okay? The second thing is community. You need like-minded people that you spend some time with. It's hard to admit your parents were right when you were a kid. But your friends really do have an enormous impact on your life. You need a community of people who have a faith in God. They will help you a great deal. Amen. And the third thing is this little paradigm. You've got to watch and listen. You actually have to pay attention a bit. There's a temptation to want to kind of cocoon, go into a cave, and, you know, it's just distressing. You don't know who to believe or what to believe, but you have to pay a little bit of attention. And then you have to think a little bit. I know. and then be willing to act. You can't just be an observer and a professional critic. We're not Olympic judges. We're in the arena. And there's a big difference. I think if you'll do those things, it'll help you avoid deception and fulfill God's purposes for your lives. And ultimately, that's the target. We are witnesses to a season of tremendous change, unparalleled change in my lifetime. And I don't mean because of this election. I really think it started in a dramatic way with COVID. God began to shake the earth. There have been multiple tremors since then. October the 7th, the attack by Hamas on Israel and the boiling anti-Semitism in our own nation. Very unexpected things. God is shaking the earth. And I trust that at the end of it, we'll be in a place that He has led us to. So it isn't frightening. It's kind of exciting to me, but it's a great contest between the values of the kingdom of God and the values of this present age. You're going to have to decide. You can't stay in the middle much longer. Tragically, in the church, we have capitulated for so long. We've been silent for so long. We've been timid for so long that now it feels almost inappropriate to express our support for a Judeo-Christian worldview. Should we say that? Are we allowed to say that? What if I offend someone? Look, the truth is helpful. Imagine going to a doctor that doesn't want to give you the real diagnosis because it might make you feel blue. We call that malpractice. In the Christian world, we call it apostasy. If you won't align with the truth because you don't know if it'll be received well, that's not just a personal choice or kindness or mercy. It is a false gospel. It's false faith. And we don't want to be there, and we've lived dangerously close to that. It's not inappropriate to agree with God's word. In fact, it's necessary. It's helpful. Even if it puts you at odds with some rather revered places like Harvard or Yale or the purveyors of conventional wisdom. We live in a world where the truth really isn't settled. You don't have to be very clever any longer, just a little bit of awareness. I mean, lately we see the reports and pictures and videos of swarms of drones hanging above us. Well, government officials say, nothing there. It's just a small airplane. Oh, thank you. Or they'll tell us that biological sex is confusing. No, it really isn't. No, really, it's not that tough. I grew up on a farm. It isn't confusing. I'm not suggesting there aren't people that don't struggle with confusion, but if you're confused about something that's that fundamental, that's not a good place. That's not something to be celebrated. And we certainly wouldn't want to abandon our children to be mutilated by people that think that kind of confusion is helpful. So this idea of breakthroughs, this notion of when God intervenes in our lives, we are a culture in need of breakthroughs from the kingdom of God. We've drifted a long way into places that are confusing and where the truth isn't celebrated and integrity is no longer held in high esteem. No matter where you sit on the political spectrum, you could say amen to that. That's just the reality. And the change for that isn't coming from an election. The change for that will come from the heart of God's people. Breakthroughs. When God intervenes in our lives, most of us, one of the reasons I decided to do this series is I engage with the community of faith here sufficiently enough to know that there are hundreds of us that are in a desperate place. We need a breakthrough from God. Physically, emotionally, in our family systems, in our businesses, in many, many ways. There's only a God solution can result in an outcome that will be satisfactory. Otherwise, we're just treading water, holding our space. We need a breakthrough. And God gratefully does intervene in our lives. But we have had a little bit, I believe, of a misunderstanding. And preachers like myself have contributed to this. We like to tell the miracle stories. We like to talk about the victories that took place. And that's not inappropriate. But it's inappropriate unless we tell the larger story. And the breakthroughs that God presents to us are not just victory stories. There's a backstory that go with them. I started with a verse of scripture in your notes. There's hope. It's Isaiah 40 in verse 3. It says, a voice of one calling. In the desert, prepare the way for the Lord. Make straight in the wilderness a highway for our God. That verse from Isaiah 40 is quoted in Matthew, Mark, Luke, and John. There are very few things recorded in all four of the Gospels. That verse is. And each time it's presented in conjunction with John the Baptist and his life message. He was a voice of one calling in the wilderness. See, I don't really want to be a voice of one. I want to be a voice of a big choir. Right? It's fun to find 12,000 people that are all saying Jesus is Lord and slip in with them and go, yes. It's not so much fun to be in a group of 12,000 people that are not in favor of that, and you're standing there going, Jesus is Lord. John was willing to be a voice of one calling in the wilderness. I want to look at that. He's a breakthrough. He's the one who was to prepare the way for Jesus in his life and his ministry and all he did. See, when I imagine a breakthrough, apart from doing any study of it, what I want out of a breakthrough is I want a resolution to my problem. I got a bad diagnosis. I want it to go away. I want the doctor to say, I blew it. You want the mass to disappear. Excuse me. You want the mass to disappear. You want your heart function to be normal. Whatever the problem may be, you want your kids to be healthy. If there's a relational struggle, you want it to be resolved. You want everybody to be at peace. Whatever you, the breakthrough, you just want the problem to evaporate and the goodness of God to make it all a big happy point. Nothing wrong with that imagination. It's just not particularly biblical. Breakthroughs result in transformation. They change your perspective. They leave you with insight and understandings different than you had before the intervention of God. So you don't just return to your old shape. You walk in a new way. You interact in a new way. Breakthroughs change everything. Are you ready for that? Those of us that need a breakthrough, are you ready for a different cadence in your life? Are you ready for a rearrangement of authority? Are you ready for a transformation of priorities? Or do you just want God to do what you want him to do so you can keep doing what you want to do? If I get really honest, that's really what I want. But truthfully, God loves us too much. Like my Bible says that if God loves you, he will discipline you. Ah. I don't want to grow up in the Lord. I mean, I've learned to value that. But I mean, if you just left me to myself, the truth is, no, I'd really like just to have my way.
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12: 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Bit of devotional time and then some place to journal. 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Saul of Tarsus, a hero of mine, I got to know him as the Apostle Paul, an unrelenting advocate for Jesus in the face of unyielding persecution. 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
10: 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Now, let's get back to Pastor Allen with his message called Breakthrough, Alone in the Desert.
11: I'm going to suggest that it has an impact not only for you, but for the generations who follow you. In fact, if we start with Zechariah and Elizabeth, and I have this couple who were childless, and they're past the age where they're going to bear children. It's just not reasonable anymore. Nobody has the expectation. They had those prayers, but they had them a long time ago. And
12: And then the announcement comes, Gabriel, the archangel, shows up and says, you're going to have a child and you're going to name him John. And they're like, what are you talking about? I mean, Zechariah has enough questions that he gets struck mute for 9 months. Teach you to talk back. Aren't you glad we all don't get struck mute when we question the Lord? Have you know Pastor will be signing the message this morning? And John's born. And Zechariah and Elizabeth really step out of the scene completely after their time in the temple and taking John. They step out of the story, but John steps onto the stage. And that's where I want to start. It's in Luke chapter 3. It's right in the middle of this Christmas narrative. Zechariah and Elizabeth and John the Baptist are very much a part of the Christmas story. During the high priesthood of Annas and Caiaphas, the word of God came to John, the son of Zechariah, in the desert. Nobody knew why they were calling him John, because God said to. That was the message they got in the temple when Gabriel came to Zechariah. He said, you name him John. No. All the people said when it was time to name him, he said, he'll be Zechariah. It's the family. There's nobody named John in your family. And Elizabeth and Zechariah together said, no, this is a new thing. This is a breakthrough. His name's John. So John, the son of Zechariah, in the desert, he went into all the country around the Jordan preaching the baptism of repentance for the forgiveness of sins. As it is written in the book of the words of Isaiah the prophet, a voice of one calling in the desert, prepare the way for the Lord, make straight paths for him. Every valley shall be filled in, every mountain and hill made low. The crooked road shall become straight, the rough way smooth, and all mankind will see God's salvation. Gee, that's not a big assignment. Go prepare the way for the Messiah so that all of humankind can see the way to salvation. And John said to the crowds coming out to be baptized by him, you bunch of snakes, who warned you to flee from the coming wrath? Just as a beginning point, I think a simple observation, we've been trying to stack some ideas, some breakthrough hacks, if you will. In this case, the breakthrough begins in the desert. John is a voice crying in the desert. He's not a voice crying in the temple. He's not in Jerusalem. Isaiah was a prophet of the court. He was comfortable in the palace. Jeremiah spoke to heads of state and the leaders of nations. John is a voice in the desert, a voice crying in the wilderness, a voice of one crying in the wilderness. Wearing clothes made of camel's hair and eating locusts, not bugs, it's a fruit that grows on a tree. I know you're disappointed. Breakthroughs often emerge in the desert. Seems odd to us. The desert's a remote part for most of us in our nation. If you live in Israel or the Middle East, I can tell you for my Jewish friends, the desert is not a place of punishment. It's a place of renewal. It's a place of refreshing. It's a place where God meets you. If they have a day off, they go into the desert. And from the biblical perspective, the desert is a place of renewal. I tell you that because if you're in a desert season, it doesn't feel so fruitful. It doesn't feel quite as opulent as you had hoped as it might. If it's a lean time, I would submit to you that's a very, there's a very high degree of probability that that's a breakthrough season. God hasn't abandoned you. In the desert, there's a stillness. In the desert, there's a quietness. In the desert, it's much easier to hear. I don't believe God has left you. There's a component of John the Baptist that I don't want us to miss. Jesus said he was the greatest of those born among women, a very revered character. But John the Baptist is an impossibility without the faithfulness of Zechariah and Elizabeth. What made John the Baptist ministry possible, his life story possible, his impact possible, were the decisions that were made by his parents, by Zechariah and Elizabeth, upright people, godly people, people who overcame disappointment, people who had to have their life plans rewritten. Their life schedule didn't emerge in the way they had hoped it would. While their friends were building nurseries and welcoming children, they weren't. And so they prayed and they sought God and they still didn't. And it became very obvious that that wasn't going to happen. It wasn't in the
11: it wasn't in their future. That just wasn't a part of their journey. And they managed to overcome that disappointment and not be defined by it. Zechariah is still serving in the temple. Elizabeth is still honoring the Lord, listening to the Spirit of God. And then Gabriel shows up and said, hey, I got some news for you. You're going to have a son. Except now it's like disruptive. Zechariah, I mean, he says, I am old. And Elizabeth? He was gracious. He said, she's well along in years. Gabriel, have you seen Lizzie? In fact, it's a little bit of a moment. You know, Gabriel's delivering this message with some rather lofty language about John. And Zechariah says, hang on a minute. I'm old. And Gabriel says, and you're going to be quiet for 9 months. Again, I'm very grateful God has not responded to me that way. How many times have you held up your hand to the Lord? Well, not me. No, thank you. I don't even like church. So John the Baptist and his ministry emerges from the faithfulness of Zechariah and Elizabeth, the willing to embrace their breakthrough, to reorder their lives, to be unique, to overcome disappointment. If they had not made those choices, John doesn't have a story to tell. There's a biblical principle here. I'm taking a moment with it because it's very important and it's essential, I believe, for the place that we find ourselves as a people right now. We need a generational story of godliness. We need a generational tale of a desire for righteousness and holiness and purity. We want a legacy of faith to be reestablished among us. Does that sound right? Why not let it begin with us and the aspirations that we have for our children and our grandchildren? I know we're in church and the answer to every question is typically Jesus. But in the quiet places of your life, when you're not in a church building and you're not sitting in the midst of a group of people that have raised their hands to identify as Christ followers, what aspirations do you truly hold for your children and your grandchildren? Fame, success, wealth, none of those things are inappropriate in and of themselves, but they'll be empty apart from a vibrant faith. You see, we've almost been totally co-opted by a secular culture. Our aspirations have become secular aspirations. Our dreams, secular aspirations. Our priorities, secular priorities. And again, I'm not trying to remove us from the world. We're in it, but the Bible says we shouldn't be of it. There's a difference. We have a different allegiance, a different set of objectives. It really is biblical. I can point to it. In 2 Timothy chapter 1 and verse 5, Paul is writing, Paul wrote the letter to a young man named Timothy. That's why it bears his name. But he's reminding him of what Paul knows of his life. He said, I've been reminded of your sincere faith, which first lived in your grandmother Lois and in your mother Eunice, and I'm persuaded now lives in you also. You're third generation, Timothy. I know the stock from which you come. Say, well, Pastor, I don't come from a family that's where there's generations of faithful people to the Lord. Good. Let's start a new trend. Pastor, my story's a little more broken. Most of ours are. Most of ours are. That's why in the previous session, we spent a great deal of time talking about a new name, establishing a new heritage, a new legacy. John's life isn't going to fit the normal pattern either. I don't believe any parent has an aspiration that their child would walk the path that John walked. Forget his impact. It's hard to imagine any parent raising their hand and saying, that would be my aspiration. We'll get to it in a moment. A generational legacy. Look at 1 Samuel chapter 1. This is Hannah. She's the mother of Samuel. At the point we're stepping into the narrative, she is childless as well. She said, I made a vow saying, O Lord Almighty, if you'll only look upon your servant's misery and remember me. And not forgive your servant, but give her a son, then I will give him to the Lord for all the days of his life. No razor will ever be used on his head. That last phrase could be a little blind to you. It's a commitment. Within Judaism, there was a sect of people. They're called Nazarites, not Nazarenes. Nazarenes are people that come from the village of Nazareth. It's a little community in the northern part of Israel, in Galilee. Jesus was a Nazarene. Nazarites are a group of people who take a vow, a special effort at setting themselves apart for the purposes of the Lord. They won't eat or drink anything that comes from the vine. They won't drink wine. They won't eat a grape. They won't even eat a raisin. And they don't cut their hair. Samuel, before he's born, before he's conceived, his mother said, I will rear him as a young man set apart for the purposes of God. I will give him to serve the Lord. Breakthroughs. Breakthroughs. We need a generational breakthroughs. Or our children and grandchildren are going to lose their freedom. If we remain on the trajectory we are on, they will not know the kind of blessings that we have known. I'm not talking about 100 years from now. We're bankrupt, physically and morally. We have to change. We can change. We've been given the privilege of changing. God has shown us mercy. Moses' parents hid him from Pharaoh's executioners. Joshua's life became of an extension of the assignment that God gave to Moses. David made the way for his son Solomon to build a temple and establish Israel's boundaries. Samuel's life and ministry, his impact upon the purposes of God, emerged from the faithfulness of Hannah. Samson's parents, one of Israel's judges, they committed him to be a Nazarite prior to his birth as well. See, children aren't yours, folks. They're a sacred trust. They're a sacred trust, and I'm quite confident you will give an account for that. Your grandchildren are not just a dalliance so you can spoil them and send them home for somebody else to straighten out. It's a temptation.
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15: 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I'm Jonathan McKee, author of Parenting Generation Screen, with Plugged In by Focus on the Family.
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23: 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As the world is becoming more and more difficult, there will always be a reason to quit. But we've really got to stand firm in our faith and stay committed to God and His will for our lives. You see, in life and in faith, there will always be troubles, always problems, discouragement, and people telling us to stop and walk away. But determination means choosing not to give up, even when there are reasons that seem convincing enough to do just that, give up. So today, Pastor Jack teaches that as Christ followers, we need to be a determined people. Emotion, it's going to make us want to quit now and again, but we need to be serious Christians that are filled with enthusiasm and consumed with the things of God. Now with his message called Disciplines of Determination, here's pastor and Bible teacher, Jack Hibbs.
24: Father, that you would not only anoint us by your Holy Spirit that are gathered here right now, but Lord, those that are gathered around their computers, Father, that are with us on service right now, live in various parts of the world and across America. We pray, Father, that there would be no disconnect from our fellowship, from the koinonia of the Holy Spirit, from this sanctuary, Lord, to the ends of the earth. We thank you for all that you've provided for us. We ask in Jesus' name. And again, all God's people said, amen. Amen. Grab your Bibles tonight and turn, if you would, to Matthew chapter 28. You're probably wearing out that part of your Bible on Wednesday nights. Matthew chapter 28, and you're going to place your finger there, and then you're going to go to Ephesians chapter 6. Matthew chapter 28 and Ephesians chapter 6. Tonight's message is entitled The Discipline of Determination. And Matthew chapter 28, verse 18, Jesus says, "All authority has been given to me in heaven and on earth. Go therefore and make disciples." That's what what's happening here on Wednesday nights, making disciples of all the nations, baptizing them in the name of the Father and of the Son and of the Holy Spirit, verse 20, teaching them to observe all things. That is, be obedient to what Christ has commanded, that I have commanded you. And behold, I am with you always, even to the end of the world. Now go a little bit to the right, to the book of Ephesians. And here is our verse for this evening. Ephesians 6, 13, and a little bit of verse 14. Therefore, take up the whole armor of God that you may be able to withstand in the evil day, and having done all to stand, stand therefore. What an awesome challenge. And we break it down regarding the discipline of determination that you may be able to withstand, Paul says to the church at Ephesus, in the evil day. That word implies that as we get closer to the coming of the Lord Jesus Christ, the days are going to increase in evil. Jesus said it. Jesus said that as the days get further on or closer to his second coming, the Bible tells us, Jesus said it, that men's hearts will begin to fail them for fear when they see the events of this world coming upon this world and those who dwell on it. Jesus said that because of lawlessness, love would grow cold. That word means that there'd be a profound, dark, sinister callousness on the hearts of people, where people would be maybe robbed or beat up or raped or murdered, and people wouldn't care. People would pull out their cell phone to record it rather than get involved and help someone. That's the age we're living in today, a time like this, an evil day. Are we not in an evil day? Horrible things. You can watch murders actually on YouTube and on the internet. Uncensored there. We're living in an evil day. And Jesus said because of callousness, men and women's hearts will become very, very cold and without compassion. It is the evil day. But Paul says to the church in the last days, in the evil day, to stand. We are to be standing. It's clear that in the last days, as evil advances, the Christian is going to advance as well. There's going to be a grand collision between light and darkness. Now, I don't know if you have the liberty to watch this or not. I don't know if your conscience is okay with you to do this. But a Christian man wrote a book about World War I, how he perceived that book, or how he perceived that war. And that guy was J.R.R. Tolkien. He wrote Lord of the Rings. And that book exposes a profound collision between light and darkness. The movie that came out was extremely graphic. I think it's excellent for those who can handle it. It's pretty terrifying because it so portrays evil that you can almost feel it, you know? These orcs and these things representing the demonic world clashing against the light and against the kingdom. And yet we would look at a movie like that and say, oh, wow, that's, whoo, boy, whoo, that's evil. And you walk out of the theater. Hey, let me tell you something. The stuff that's outside the theater is worse than what's on a movie screen. The Bible tells us that we are in the evil day and that we are to stand. And the great thing is we can stand because God is good and powerful, and we can be a determined people. In the book of Philippians chapter 2, verse 12, Philippians 2:12, the Bible says, therefore, my beloved, as you have always obeyed, not as in my presence only, but now much more in my absence, work out your own salvation with fear and trembling. For it is God who works in you both to will and to do of his good pleasure. Very quickly, all you just heard a moment ago was, work out your own salvation. How am I going to do that? If you read the next verse, it says, for it is God who is at work within you both to will and to do of his good pleasure. The word work out your own salvation means get determined about your Christianity. Get serious about it. Because you and I are living in an evil day. And let me tell you right now, if you're not getting serious about Jesus, you're going to get swept away in the evil day. So when it says work out your own salvation with fear and trembling, it means to be gravely serious about your walk, defending your walk, having a very tender heart towards God. The opposite of the way the world is going. The world is going calloused heart, cold heart, dark heart. Your heart is getting more tender, more illuminated, more loving. Worlds in collision. And so we come before God tonight and we say, Lord, I want to be determined as a believer. I want to be serious as a Christian. I want to walk with you. We would use the word enthusiasm. Enthusiasm, that word is a compound word. It means someone who is filled with a spirit or zeal or a passion for a cause. It means to be filled with enthusiasm.

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3: Why? Because it's the expression of the Creator. Your personality is what God has given you. Don't have somebody tell you, well, you're too serious for me. You're too funny for me. You're too in between for me, like Goldilocks is trying to pick something out. Listen, Jesus didn't die for your personality. He died for your sins. And he painted your existence, your person, the way that he likes. Listen, for those of you who are insecure, maybe you've been beaten down, whatever, I don't know, understand this. Jesus died for your sins. He loves the person that you are. And that should cause you to have a sense of security and excitement, which breeds enthusiasm. God, thank you for loving me. Maybe nobody else loves you in the world, but God loves you. And that's enough. In 2 Corinthians 4, verse 5, the Bible says, "For we do not preach ourselves," says Paul, "but Christ Jesus and ourselves, your bondservants for Jesus' sake. For it is the God who commanded light to shine out of darkness," listen to this, "who has shone in our hearts to give the light of the knowledge of the glory of God in the face of Jesus Christ." Let me continue on in the second, verse 7. Have you ever seen a reflector when you shine the flashlight at it or the headlights on it? It bounces back at you. That's exactly what that means. Verse 7. "But we have this treasure in earthen vessels," that's our flesh, "that the excellence of the power may be of God and not of us." The power is of God. Are you going to make it to heaven? Yes. You know why you can be so sure? Because God will get you there. You, my friend, determine tonight to exercise determination in your walk with him. Yes, he saved you, but now it's time to get up and follow him.
4: 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And now, let's get back to today's message. Once again, here's Pastor Jack.
3: Number one, jot it down. Then the disciplines of determination, it's this. There will always be enough reasons to quit. You see, determination is the opposite of us giving up. There will always be enough reasons to quit. Will you write that down? Jot that down, because listen, sometimes you and I, we discover that the thing we're working on, the thing that we're excited about, we either lose interest in it, or we think now, we conclude now that what I'm working on is not worthy of finishing. Henry Ford built cars. And the story goes that when he began to work on his very first vehicle, his very first Ford car out in the back of his garage, he was working on it, and he was so smart, goofing around, that before he finished the first car, his mind had already gone off on what the next third, fourth, fifth, sixth generation car would be like. You know what that's like, right? You start something, you think, well, I can fix that, I can make it better. And Henry Ford backed away. And this is pretty amazing. As far as I know, he was not a Christian. He concluded, wait a minute. If I just discovered by working on this first car what I'm going to do to the next car, then I'm going to restart my enthusiasm. I'm going to get back at working on the original car until it's done. Listen, because maybe as I continue, I'm going to learn more insights and more insights about the next car. Think about that as a Christian. I'm going to get up and I'm going to do this Christian walk with God. I'm not going to be a pew potato anymore. I'm not going to be a spectator. I'm going to follow Jesus all the way to the end. And so let's go. And then you might lose interest. What do? Do you quit? Listen, there's always, always enough reasons to quit. But that doesn't make them right. Organized sports. I don't know about you. I think they're great. If I had a son, or, well, my daughter Ashley played organized sports. She wound up going all the way to Orlando with they won the national championship for, you know, cheerleaders who fly in space and flip and crash and gymnastics, wild, crazy stuff. Amazing. Organized

0: Sports is awesome. You want to know why? It causes you to have a bonding and a camaraderie with a team. And even though you don't feel like going to practice, you got to go. Even though you don't feel like running faster, you've got to. Or being stronger, you got to. Whatever it is, it forces you. It's a great discipline. But a wonderful thing about it is this, that it causes you to reach down inside of you and grab something that you didn't think was ever there. Everybody, in my opinion, should play some form of organized sports, not to get the trophy. Although, let me say this. If you're going to play organized sports, get the trophy. Win the championship. I'm serious. I don't believe in that, well, I'm going to be a Christian and let everybody else win. No, man, do it for the glory of God. Crush all your opponents and get the prize. Come on, man. Be your best. And just after you beat the guy, pray for him. Tell him you love him anyway. You know, but listen, do your best. Why? It's not if you win or you lose, although it does matter if you win. But here's the thing. It's the character building that is built up in you year in and year out, and the commitment and the fact that, you know what, I was able to go the 100-yard this fast last year, maybe this fast this year. Whatever it might be, it's awesome. Jot this down if you would. There's always reasons to quit, but there will always be, listen, there will always be reasonable reasons to quit. Well, should I quit? Of course. Hey, listen, you want to quit? You'll think of 1,000 reasons, and they're all going to sound great. Well, I don't know if I'm going to, listen, it's a tough time right now as a Christian boy. Then, you know, the economy's bad, and you're going to quit Christianity? So what, you're a fair-weather follower of Jesus? Is that what it is? Jesus had those people around him. He said, listen, you guys are following me right now, not because you love me, but because you're hungry. Because he just got done feeding 5,000 people. And they said, this is cool. Travel with him, free food. People do that in Christianity. There's always reasonable reasons to quit. As a Christian, you don't have the right to quit. As a Christian, I don't have a right to make my own decisions. Well, then I'm not going to be a Christian. Well, that's right. You're not. We're supposed to be slaves of the Lord Jesus Christ. He calls the shots. We together get our marching orders from this book, the Bible. And so listen, Exodus chapter 4, verse 10 says, then Moses said to the Lord, oh, my Lord, I am not eloquent. Listen, these are reasonable reasons to quit. I am not eloquent, neither before nor since you have spoken to your servant, but I am slow of speech, Moses stuttered, and slow of tongue. His tongue was tied. So the Lord said to him, I love it. This is how God talks. Who made man's mouth? Or who makes the mute, the deaf, the seeing, or the blind? Have not I the Lord? Now therefore go, and I will be with your mouth and teach you what to say. That's God. Don't you recognize that voice? Don't you recognize that kind of speech? That's how he speaks to us. Lord, I can't go. God says, I want you to do that. I can't do it. Moses, can you imagine Moses? He's an old man. God says, I want you to go now. I want you to do this. I can't. I stutter. I stammer. And God says, who made the mouth? You did. Then I'm going to take care. I'll control your mouth. You go. Listen. What God calls you to do, tells you to do, number one, you will be able to have a bazillion reasonable reasons why you shouldn't do it. Listen, everybody will tell you also, we'll come to this in a moment some more, but people will tell you, friends will tell you, maybe your husband or your wife will tell you, maybe, I don't know, although you pray that the husband and the wife will be on the same page, walking together in unity on something, whatever it is, there'll be 1,000,000,000 or more reasonable reasons why to quit. In this Christian life, in this Christian experience, the days, listen, I have this based on a biblical source. The days are going to get rougher. Oh, great. I've come out here on a Wednesday night to be encouraged like this. They're going to get harder. The Bible says it's going to be more difficult and harder. The Bible tells us in Jeremiah 1, verse 4, listen to this, a reasonable reason to quit. Jeremiah is a young man. Verse 4, chapter 1. Then the word of the Lord came to me saying, before I formed you in the womb, I knew you. Before you were born, I sanctified you. Listen to this. God is saying, go, you go, Jeremiah. I ordained you a prophet to the nations. You go, Jeremiah. And then said I, Jeremiah speaks, ah, Lord God, behold, I can't speak. I'm a youth. I'm just a young punk kid. And God says, I'm with you, Jeremiah. Those are reasonable. I stutter or I'm young. Those are good arguments. Everybody in the neighborhood would remind these guys, Moses and Jeremiah, you shouldn't do this. Don't you know how young you are? You look like a fool. And who's going to listen to a kid? And Moses, I can't understand three words coming out of your mouth. That's how God gets the glory. He loves it. Listen, I don't know if you've come to figure this out, have seen this happen in your life, I hope so, but there will never be, in our Christian experience, there will never be enough time, there will never be enough help, there will never be enough people alongside you, there'll never be enough money, there'll never be enough energy, there'll never be enough of anything. You understand that? That's the way it is. Well, we can't, you know what? We can't do it until we have enough. You know, churches, a lot of churches get in trouble because they'll have this big thing. We're going to have a drive. We're going to have a construction drive. We'll have a thermometer on the stage and we'll have all the numbers there. And we want you to pledge. Pledge. Well, everybody, people, and they don't look like an idiot. So everybody, it's just a pledge. Yeah, I'll give $1,000. And here's what happens. With good intentions, they'll embark upon the promise of a human rather than the provision of God. And then they wonder, oh no, be very, very careful. Listen, God will lead, God will guide, God will provide. And here's the thing. People will come and give reasonable reasons why you should quit what is going on in your life. Don't quit. People will sit down, maybe it is a husband or a wife, and give reasonable reasons why the marriage should come to an end. There are no reasonable reasons why the marriage should come to an end. God wants it to fix, to be worked out, to be healed. Yeah, but my husband or my wife committed adultery. And it sounds like this sometimes. I get to divorce them. That's the second option. The first option is for God to heal that relationship. Forgiveness, mercy, grace. That comes first. Zechariah 4:10 says, for who has despised the day of small things? God always begins with small things. And maybe it's a little bit of forgiveness, or maybe it's a little bit of repentance, or a little bit of mercy. But listen, there will always be reasonable reasons why you should quit your commitment to Jesus Christ. Don't do it. Count the cost, my friend, of what you're fighting for, and then fight for it to the end. Just listen, count the cost of what you're fighting for. Is it of eternal value? You want to be fighting for something that is eternal.
1: 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You know, this message is part of Pastor Jack's series called The Disciplines of Life. 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
2: I love the book of the month. Pastor Jack, it's Why Doesn't God Answer My Prayers, written by your friend,
0: yes,
2: Erwin Lutzer. It's a great book, isn't it?
0: It is a great book. And just the title alone is going to make it a bestseller.
2: Yeah.
0: Because who cannot relate to this?
2: Right.
0: Powerful.
2: So for someone who's been, you know, praying for a long time and hasn't really seen, you know, an answer that they want, for that matter, how does this book encourage them to keep going?
0: You know, Davey, first of all, just because we pray doesn't mean it's a prayer that should be answered.
2: Yeah.
0: We don't always know how we ought to pray.
2: Right.
0: Scripture makes that very clear. We do know that Jesus said in John 15, verse 7, that if we pray the scriptures, really, if his word abides in us, we can ask God. So just because we pray doesn't mean we're asking the right thing. And Dr. Lutzer will point this out in the book. What we want to do is, when we pray, is to have our will come under the authority of God's will. That's what prayer does.
2: Yeah.
0: Prayer is not a Christmas list. It is the transformation of our will coming in alignment with God's will. And this is a great book for people to get that answered. Why isn't the prayer, I've been praying to win the lotto for 30 years, in the lottery. I have not won it yet. Why isn't God answering my prayer? Well, because God loves you, my friend. That's why.
2: That's right.
0: He's not answering your prayer.
2: So if somebody's faith has taken a hit because they, you know, feel like God hasn't answered them, how could this book help rebuild their trust in God?
0: Yeah, it's going to point them to the scriptures. That's where they need to realize, wait a minute, I've been blaming God for not performing for me. Wait, he loves me. Father knows best. In fact, over time, we can all agree, and friend, listen up if that's your question, is over time, we often realize, I'm so glad God did not answer my prayer request. I was off on that. And so getting back into the Word of God, and this book will help you do that, will cause you to trust God again. Because listen, God's trustworthy, period. It's our emotions that got us sideways in this area, not his theology. He's true.
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0: 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We'd love to see you there in person. It has been so good to be with you today, and I pray you find yourself in the grace and mercy of our Lord Jesus Christ. 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
21: Hi, this is Pastor Jim Scudder, and today on In Grace, we are going to search for the secret to America's greatness. As you know, Memorial Day is coming up on Monday. And in celebration of Memorial Day and the coming 250th birthday of America, we are going to be featuring a series called The Secret to America's Greatness. We're going to do part one today and part two next week. And this is really, really fun for me because I'm a grandfather. We have three grandkids, and they're hearing things, you know, in the media, or they might hear a kid talking about how America isn't a great nation, or America is systemically racist, or you have a lot of people putting down our country, and I'm the opposite. And I know my kids and their parents are like big supporters of America, and we're patriotic. Not saying everything we've always done is always right, but when you look at the arc of American history, we have to see that there's something special about this place. I yearn to return back home to America when I travel because of what America gives me and freedom and the ability to worship. When I go to China or Myanmar and other places, we have turmoil or government censorship. Here in America, we have freedom. And so we need to celebrate that. And that's what we're going to do today as I take my grandkids on a road trip searching for the secret to America's greatness. We're going to start going west out of Chicago, and we're going to go to a really cool place called Pikes Peak. Of course, many of you have heard of it. Many of you have been there in Colorado. And we're going to tell the story of the song America the Beautiful as it actually came out of a trip to Pikes Peak. And then we're going to continue west and see the beauty of America and talk about the incredible things that we have in this country. We're also going to talk about how every state constitution preamble in the United States mentions God or the divine. And so we have this incredible foundation. So we're going to go all the way out to California, and we're going to be searching for the secret of America's greatness. And then the next one, we're going to go east, and we're going to find the real secret to America's greatness in places like Pennsylvania. And we're going to find it in Washington, D.C., and we're going to find it in Baltimore. And we're going to find out the secret to America's greatness is God. So I can't wait to take you on this trip today, and I'm thankful that you are coming along. Right before we get into this, two things. Number one, I believe America is blessed in part because we've supported Israel. I would love to take you to Israel. We're going to be going in February of 2027. You are invited on the In Grace Solidarity Tour to go stand with Israel in Israel. It's going to be the trip of a lifetime. 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
20: 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Box 9. Lake Zurich, Illinois, 60047.
21: Charlie is 5, Willow is 7, and Chloe is 2. All three of these great kids are always ready for adventure. We took off from Chicago and flew to Colorado Springs. I wanted to take them to Colorado first because of the famous mountain, Pike's Peak. It was here 130 years ago that a young teacher's visit would give her inspiration for the words that would become one of America's favorite patriotic songs.
2: We are almost at the top of Pike's Peak, you guys. But it snowed, so we can't get all the way to the top. But this is a beautiful mountain, the most famous mountain in Colorado. Lots of people come to Pike's Peak. Why? Because a famous explorer discovered it, Zebulon Pike. Yep. And there was another English teacher that came out to Colorado, and she wrote the song, America the Beautiful. She wrote the poem, which became the song.
21: During the summer of 1893, a young English teacher named Catherine Lee Bates joined some colleagues on a long train journey from Massachusetts to Colorado. Shortly after she arrived, she wrote in her journal,
18: "Today, some of the other teachers and I decided to go on a trip to 14,000-foot Pike's Peak. When I finally saw the view, I felt great joy. All the wonder of America seemed displayed there in the sea-like expanse."
21: Later that evening, despite the breathtaking landscape she had seen, Catherine seemed troubled. She told her friends,
18: "There are many countries on this earth that have been great, but they have not always been good. Unless we are willing to crown our greatness with goodness and our bounty with brotherhood, our beloved America may go the same way."
21: In the silence of the hours just before dawn, Catherine Bates started writing.

0: After Pike's Peak near Colorado Springs, we drove toward Grand Junction, Colorado. I wanted our grandkids to see the amazing Colorado National Monument. Despite our country's size and diversity, all 50 states have something in common: a state constitution that contains one or more references to God or the divine. In 1876, here in Colorado, their preamble says this: "We, the people of Colorado, with profound reverence for the supreme ruler of the universe." I think that's part of America's greatness, is like these preserved areas. So I can't wait to show you the rest of this beautiful country. You guys ready to go see some more?
1: Yeah.
0: All right, 3, 2, 1. Nice.
1: That's good.
0: You guys see that rattlesnake?
1: Just kidding.

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1: In 1911, the people here in Arizona put this into the preamble of their Constitution. We, the people of the state of Arizona, grateful to Almighty God for our liberties, do ordain this Constitution.
2: The Grand Canyon is, well, grand. And I was so excited to watch the kids' faces and get their reaction to seeing this beautiful place.
1: Oh, look at this.
3: That's really deep.
1: Isn't that cool? Here.
3: That's really deep.
1: Isn't that crazy? Isn't that beautiful? Just look at that. It's so beautiful. Evolution will tell you that it took millions and millions of years for all the layers to lay down, and then millions of millions of years for the Colorado River to carve out the Grand Canyon. And that's not true because there's so much dirt and rock and material that's missing in the Grand Canyon. It would never be carved out by the Colorado River. So what was it that carved out the Grand Canyon? And what was it that laid down the Grand Canyon? The Bible gives us a clue. Do you know what story in the Bible would explain all this?
3: Noah and the ark.
1: That's right, the flood of Noah. Because the whole world would have been covered with water, and all the water would have had mud and rocks and dirt, and all of that would have laid down in layers, just like you see. See all the layers? That's exactly what a global flood would do. Layer after layer after layer, this was all formed quickly, probably within a year. And then this whole plateau that we're on lifted up. And then all the water that was trapped up here released and carved this whole thing out while it was still wet. And all of the material is gone. They don't even know where it went. So do you like the Grand Canyon?
3: Yeah.
1: Isn't it grand?
3: Mm-hmm.
1: You two are grand. You know why? Because you're my grandkids. Love you, Charlie. Love you, Willa.
4: Yeah.

0: Next, we headed toward California. I wanted to show the grandkids the magnificent redwood trees and the beautiful Pacific Ocean. We enter California, the last state of our west swing. Driving through the desert is both dull and mysteriously exciting at the same time. One of the reasons that America is great is because of inventors. From the Wright brothers and their airplane, to Otis and his elevator, to Carrier and his air conditioner, America gave the world amazing and life-changing inventions. The United States is a country that fosters initiative and innovation, giving people who work hard and dream many great opportunities. We continued to drive through the beautiful state of California, and recent spring rains had sprouted carpets of wildflowers. But even with its grandeur, many people are moving out of California because of its policies. You might be surprised to discover that even California mentioned Almighty God in its constitution. Here in the beautiful state of California, the preamble to their constitution in 1879 says this: "We, the people of the state of California, grateful to Almighty God for our freedom." Did you know that the Bible says that Solomon in all his glory was not as beautiful as the lily? How much more important are you than a flower?
1: Way much.
0: Yep.
1: Way much.
0: God has made you in a very unique way, and you are very beautiful to God.
1: We're for the flowers.
0: I know, but I just love flowers. And you know what we need to do more? We need to stop and look at the flowers.
1: Go into one.
0: And whenever we see one, we need to say, God is so amazing. Because he made the flowers, and he made Chloe, and he made Charlie, and he made Willow.
1: Me and Willow's on the team. Oh, my mic fell off.
0: On we drove, eventually coming to the coastal redwoods near Mendocino, California. These magnificent giants are hundreds of years old. Maybe they can remember when we used to rely on Almighty God.
2: See if you can see the top.
1: I see the top.
2: Oh my goodness. So, what kind of tree is this?
1: Redwood.
2: How do you know?
1: Because it's red.
2: Remember the bark has
1: red.
2: It's kind of like soft, like fuzz. Fuzz. Isn't that crazy?
1: Okay.
0: Next, I had a surprise for the grandkids. In Fort Bragg, California, there's an old rail line that was once called California Western Railroad, and it would wind through the beautiful coastal redwoods. The surprise was, I had reserved spots for us on something I had never even heard of until now, rail bikes.
3: So me and Charlie are on the rail bikes, and we're gonna do a little pedaling into a redwood forest. This is a really neat experience. To be able to see the redwoods, but also to, you know, to have a real experience like we're doing. Ready to go, Char?
1: Yeah.
3: All right, let's do it.
1: Go faster.
3: See this one? Yeah.
2: Look at that.
3: It's a big redwood. Yep. And Charlie, it's trains that really helped spread out in this country to haul people and goods all the way from the east to the west.
0: The last line of the first and last verses of Catherine Lee Bates' poem is, "From sea to shining sea." Now, we're at one of those shining seas, the beautiful Pacific Ocean.
3: Chloe, Willow, and Charlie, we finally made it to the
1: Pacific Ocean.
3: That's right. And this is one of the reasons that America is safe, because we have big oceans that protect us from anyone that wants to hurt us. They have to come across a big ocean to try to harm us. So the oceans are a really nice thing that God has given us to protect us. And what else do we use the oceans for?
4: Boating.
3: That's right. We bring big ships
4: So all the stuff that comes from Asia comes across the Pacific Ocean. So the Pacific Ocean is a really, really important part of America's greatness. Have you guys enjoyed our trip out here to the West?
1: Yeah.
4: Do you guys want to go play around in the ocean a little bit more?
1: Yeah.
4: All right, let's do it.
5: Do you want me to help you?
1: I might have a little...

0: This has been an incredible trip. Getting to show our grandchildren how amazing and beautiful America is has been a true highlight. This episode has been focused on the natural beauty and resources of America. But next time, we're going to discover the real secret to our wonderful country's greatness. Much more important than redwoods and purple mountains and spacious skies. I'm going to show Willow, Charlie, and Chloe that the soul of America is good, and that goodness comes from God. I want to end this episode at the Golden Gate Bridge. As is often the case, today the bridge is shrouded in fog, but it reminded me of a pearly gateway to golden streets in heaven.
1: All right, Willow and Charlie, we've had quite an adventure, haven't we?
2: Yeah.
1: But here we are at the end of today's episode, and we're standing right by the...
3: Golden Gate Bridge.
1: Golden Gate Bridge. And there's another bridge. There's a bridge that will bring you from earth to heaven. Do you guys know what that bridge is?
2: No.
1: It's the cross of Jesus. If you go across that cross, you'll get to heaven, but that's the only way. There's only one way. So how can people go to heaven?
2: To believe in Jesus.
1: That's right. And so Jesus is who?
2: God.
1: He's God. He's the Son of God. He came to die for our sins, and he rose again the third day. And if we believe in him, we'll be saved. Do you guys know the Bible verse, John 3:16?
2: Yeah.
1: How about Charlie? Do you want to say that one? For God
2: so loved the world that he gave his only begotten Son, that whosoever believeth in him should not perish, but have everlasting life.
1: Isn't that an amazing verse? God loves the world so much. He loves you. He loves you. And Jesus said, if you'll just believe in him, meaning himself, you will not perish, which is hell, but have everlasting life. So that's like going across the cross from earth over hell to heaven. And Willow, do you know the verse in Ephesians 2:8-9? You want to say that one?
4: Yeah. For by grace are you saved through faith, and not of yourself. It is a gift of God, not of works, lest any man should boast.
1: That's really good. You guys did good. And it's a gift, right? Have we given you guys some gifts on this trip?
2: Yeah.
1: Lots of them. And that's what God wants to give you, a gift called eternal life. Just put your trust in him, and you'll be saved from hell to heaven.
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7: 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An unsuspecting temp named Anthony attends a retreat for a hot sauce company, unaware that everyone around him is an actor, and the chaos is carefully staged.
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0: What's your greatest fear? Ultimately, for many of us, it's death. But today on Truth for Life, Alistair Begg examines the reality of death and shares a message of hope for believers. We're looking at a bold proclamation from Jesus that encourages some, but provokes others.
1: Truly, truly, I say to you, if anyone keeps my word, he will never see death. I wonder, was there ever a promise more bold than that? Was there ever a claim quite as extravagant as this? There, in the temple context, in the company of these individuals, Jesus says, I'm telling you the truth. Now, in many ways, what he says here in chapter 8 is another way of saying what we already saw back in chapter 6. You needn't turn to it, but in the 47th verse of chapter 6, Jesus says, truly, truly, I say to you, whoever believes has eternal life. So it's the same. To have eternal life is not to see death. And I find myself, as I've been working on the text this week, trying to stand back far enough from it so as not to miss the big picture, if you like, to remind myself of what I'm trying to remind us all about, namely that the express purpose of John in writing his gospel is given to us in the 31st verse of 20, where he acknowledges that there were many more signs that Jesus performed, many more things that Jesus said than are actually contained in his gospel. But then he goes on to say, these are written purposefully so that you may believe that Jesus is the Christ, the Son of God, and that by believing you might have life in his name. Now, we're at the end of chapter 8, but the discourse that we have been following has actually begun back in chapter 7. And we read in chapter 7 and in verse 10 that the brothers of Jesus had gone up to the feast. They'd gone up without him. He had come up, not publicly, but in private. And the buzz of conversation concerning Jesus is quite remarkable. John actually tells us that even his own brothers did not believe in him. It's quite fascinating, isn't it, how close people can be to Jesus, how they can be exposed to the things that he's said and to consider the works that he has done and yet remain in unbelief. Some of the people were saying, he is a good man. Others were saying, no, he's not. He's just trying to lead everybody astray. In actual fact, the response of people to Jesus is usually quite extreme. The words of Jesus demand a response. It's virtually impossible to simply ignore Jesus. It is too unsettling to pass it off in that way. We've seen this because in chapter 6, after the feeding of 5,000, some of them said, why don't we make him a king? And then within very short order, others are saying, no, don't let's make him a king, let's kill him. Now, as I say, I want to make sure that I don't lose sight of the big picture. When you study something like the 51st verse here and the statement of Jesus, the truly, truly statement of Jesus, we have to remember that it comes in a context. Not simply the context of the surrounding verses, but the context of entirely that which is going on. And I don't want to miss the drama of the Gospel of John, and I don't want you to miss it either. I find myself this week saying, you know, maybe I shouldn't have done it this way, because it's possible to see these statements as they're presented and yet not to keep in view the vastness of what is happening as John provides us with this. So maybe this will be a stimulus for some of us to read the Gospel of John for ourselves. The prologue sets it out. By chapter 2, you have the wedding, the first sign that Jesus did, where water is turned into wine. What a drama that must have been. Then immediately he goes into the temple and he begins to rearrange the furniture. He drives out these people who are making his father's house not a house of prayer, but a den of thieves. We then very quickly find Jesus at a well. And at that well, an encounter takes place with a lady who has had five husbands, and she's living with a guy. And as a result of the conversation, her life is absolutely transformed, and she goes back into the town from which she's come, and she sets the place alight. "Come," she says, "and see somebody who told me everything that I ever did." It's drama. And then you find yourself here in chapter 7 at the feast. Why are you doing this? You're saying to yourself, why this panoramic view? Well, some of you are visiting and you haven't read John's gospel. You don't know what's going on. You come to this verse, you say, where does this come from? Well, he's at the feast of the tabernacles. It was compulsory for a Jewish man over the age of 20 to show up at that feast, as long as he was within 20 miles. And so Jesus goes up as well. And there are two particular aspects to that feast. One has to do with water and the bringing of the pitchers and the pouring of the water as a symbol of cleansing, the cleansing that would come through the Messiah when he came. And the other had to do with light, four great candelabras that illuminated not only the precinct there, but spanned out and could be seen from a distance. And it is in that context that Jesus makes these two statements. If anyone is thirsty, let him come to me and drink. And perhaps when they had extinguished the lights, perhaps when the feast was over, Jesus stands there and he says, by the way, I am the light of the world. Whoever follows me will not walk in darkness. The Jewish people knew. The Jewish people were moving by a pillar of light. The Jewish people knew the words of the prophet, that there was one who would come who would be a light for the Gentiles and would be a hope for his people Israel. And yet Jesus stands and makes these claims, and still the reaction is negative. The Pharisees are not pleased at all. And as a result, you'll read this in the text if you do your homework in chapter 7, they decide to dispatch officers to arrest Jesus. Go and arrest this man. We've heard enough of this stuff. The officers return, but without Jesus. And the Pharisees say, why didn't you bring him? And they say, no one ever spoke like this man. No one ever spoke like this man. Out of the mouth of Jesus came the very words of God. Jesus elsewhere says, the words that I speak are the words that my Father has given me to speak. The will that I do is the will of my Father for me. I do what my Father is asking me to do. And that's what makes this so complex, isn't it? Because they want to say, oh no, God is our Father. And Jesus says, well, God is my Father. If I were to say that God is not my Father, then I'd be telling lies, he says, just in the way that you folks continue to do. Remember, these things are written that you might believe that Jesus is the Christ and that by believing you might have life in his name. They are opposing him. The well-worn statement of C.S. Lewis in Mere Christianity, I have alluded to from time

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3: You can fall at his feet and call him Lord and God. But let us not come with any patronizing nonsense about his being a great human teacher. He has not left that open to us. He did not intend to. And here Jesus stands and makes this amazing statement. If, he says, anyone keeps my word, he will never see death. Now, he has rattled the cage of his listeners previously, as we saw last time, by saying to them, your notion of being free because you are the offspring of Abraham just doesn't cut it. And he points out to them, in a very clever way, but in a very sincere way, a necessary way, that freedom, which they need, which we all need, is found only in Jesus. You remember, he says to them, and you will know the truth, and the truth will set you free. Freedom. Everybody longs for freedom in one way or another. And Jesus is speaking about a freedom that only he can provide. A freedom from meaninglessness. If people are gut-wrenchingly honest about things every so often, they find themselves saying, either on a pleasant afternoon or on a rainy Tuesday, what am I doing? Why am I doing what am I doing? Where am I going? And what happens when this breath of life finally leaves me? Who gives freedom? Jesus gives freedom. Freedom. Freedom to know. Liberation from pain and from decay and from death itself. Freedom from guilt and freedom from a guilty conscience. But instead of those amazing pleas on Jesus' part, instead of it arousing the curiosity of the people to whom he spoke, they decide we'll have nothing of it. And so it descends into name-calling. Ah, you're just a Samaritan. You're a crazy person. You have a demon. I mean, think about this for just a moment. They don't realize who they're talking to. They don't realize this, that the one to whom they speak is the one who created them. The prologue. In him was life, and the life was the light of man. There was nothing made but that which was made, and that was made by the Word. And so they're looking this fellow in the face, and they're saying, you know what? You're just a Samaritan. You're not even a full proper Jew. You are crazy. I wish I could have been there to hear this conversation. But if you'd heard this conversation, imagine that you'd been on the bus and you heard a conversation like this. And it started because you just heard somebody saying, you know, if you would keep my word, you would never see death. That'd make you turn around on the bus, wouldn't it? You turn around and say, who said that? It's that guy over there. And then the response of the people. You know what? You are a crazy person. You're a Samaritan, and so on. And then the response of the one who said, you will never see death. And he says, I'm not crazy. I'm simply honoring my Father. What I'm doing is not about me. And if you do what I'm telling you, if you listen to what I'm saying, you will never have to look death in the face. That's actually what he's saying. Now remember that the tone, if you like, of Jesus' declarations is the tone of one who has come from the glory of heaven, has left the freedom of the reality of that eternal relationship with the Father and the Spirit, and has stepped down into time. I don't think that we ought to imagine that if we could hear him speak, that he would have a kind of posh London accent, you know.
4: Yet

0: I do not seek my own glory. There is one who seeks it, and he's the judge. Truly, truly, I say to you, if anyone keeps my word, he will never see death. People are like, oh, give me a break. I don't think, no, I think, you see, he came to his own. These are his own. He's not talking down to them. Jesus doesn't talk down to people. He gets down to where we are, and then he speaks to us. His own did not receive him. That's obvious. He is looking these characters in the eye and saying, you know, if you would pay attention to what I'm saying, you will never see death. He's come on a mission from the Father so that men and women would not perish but have eternal life. We saw it in chapter 6. This is the will of my Father, that everyone who looks on the Son and believes on him, what are we to do? Look on him, consider his identity, and believe in him. Everyone who looks and believes should have eternal life, and I will raise him up on the last day. Now, before we consider the reaction to this statement, we need to understand not only what is meant by Jesus' words, but also, we need to pause and say something about the nature of death itself. Let us first of all acknowledge what the Bible says enables us to understand about death. All of us know certain things about death. We know, for example, that death is inevitable. Death is unavoidable. It is actually inescapable. To deny that is to deny the reality that is before us. Our world is full of cemeteries. One out of one dies. At the same time, we have to acknowledge, especially in light of the Bible, that death itself is unnatural, it is unpleasant, and it is undignified. Unnatural, unpleasant, undignified. No matter what the funeral home tries to do with your body, it's still not really good. The journey of life is the journey of life. It's conception, it's birth, it's growth, and then the parabola goes the other way. Decline, decay, death, the dissolution of the body. Writing to an American lady, again, C.S. Lewis in his writings, says to this lady, to try and help her think about death in a metaphorical sense, he says, we're like old cars. We are constantly in need of repairs. We need replacement parts. He says to the lady, we can look forward to the fine new resurrection models which are waiting for us in the divine garage. Well, that's a picture. He was good at that. But perhaps you're sitting there and you're saying, but I think you're wrong on one thing, Alistair. I think you're wrong to say that death is unnatural. Why is it that people think it is natural? It's largely because in the context in which most of us have lived our lives in the 20th century and into the 21st century, we've been fed a diet from a perspective that is certainly not biblical, to help us somehow navigate the inevitability of things by suggesting that there's really nothing at all to worry about. It's just natural. Quote from a palliative care doctor, death is just a calm fall into a cosmic sleep. No, it's not. We weren't made to die. Death is an intrusion. It's an alien intrusion into the good world that God has made for the well-being of humanity. So what does the Bible actually say? Well, to the Bible we can look. You know the end of chapter 6 of Romans, I'm sure. If you know only one verse in Romans 6, it's probably the 23rd verse, which reads, for the wages of sin is death. Sin pays wages. What does it pay? It pays out in death. But the free gift of God is eternal life in Christ Jesus our Lord. Death is the dreadful penalty for sin. But if you're going to your local psychiatrist who believes that sin is a Christian neurosis, then it's no surprise that his attempt to figure out, or her attempt to figure out, how you navigate this eventuality doesn't come anywhere close to consideration of this. How could sin be the cause of death if sin is just a neurosis? Adam and Eve disobeyed God, and condemnation came to us all. Paul writes in chapter 5 of Romans about the way in which this has happened. Therefore, just as sin came into the world through one man, and death through sin, and so death spread to all men because all sinned. As one trespass led to the condemnation of all men, so one act of righteousness leads to justification and life for all men. For as by the one man's disobedience the many were made sinners, so by the one man's obedience the many will be made righteous. The great thing about the Bible is it takes it head on. It helps us to understand that we can think of sin in three ways, and I'll wrap it up with this. First of all, obviously, physically. Physical death is when our souls are separated from our bodies. Spiritual death is the separation of our soul and our body, separation of our soul from God. Our souls are separated from God, which is how we are, and eternal death, when both our body and our soul will be separated from God forever. So what Jesus is doing here is addressing the spiritually dead while they are not yet physically dead, so that by keeping, believing, trusting his word, they might never taste or see death. In other words, he's making a huge appeal. I ask you, who else? Who else can make such an appeal? Who else can make such an acclaim? What's your response to this? You dismiss Jesus as a crazy person? Some half-breed religious Samaritan kind of person? A megalomaniac? A guy who's just out for himself? No, examine him. He's not out for himself. He dies on a cross because he's not out for himself. In fact, it's his death that makes possible our life. But that's for later on.
1: 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How is it possible to never see death? 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
7: 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This $200 billion investment in chip technology could make today's artificial intelligence chips obsolete. 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
11: Now, as I was studying this passage, I started to think about what is it that God can't wait for, that He is longing for, to long to do in our lives, to long to see us respond to Him. 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
12: 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By the way, we'll also include the booklet, Unveiling the Mystery of Prayer, when you give today. But first, open your Bible to 2 Kings chapter 2. 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
11: You have your Bible, please turn to the book of 2 Kings. 2 Kings in the Old Testament. If you don't know where that is, go to Psalms and turn left. Just keep going. If you hit 1 Kings, you've gone too far because we're in 2 Kings. I want to talk today about this subject, heaven can't wait. Now, when I was a kid, I was like most kids. The very favorite day in a kid's life is Christmas Day. Christmas morning is the favorite day, the favorite morning. Why? Because that is the time that we get gifts. And as a little kid, that's one of the things that I look forward to more than any other day of the year. And we just wish, oh, I just wish every day could be Christmas. Well, my mom, I was the fifth of six kids. My mom, when I was probably about 7 years old or so, we would be so excited about Christmas morning. She said, listen, I'm going to do something for you guys, because Christmas Eve was just a day that like wouldn't end. And I don't want Christmas Eve. I want Christmas morning. So my mom said, listen, you can choose one gift under the tree and you can open that. Now, all the gifts under the tree were gifts that aunts and uncles and relatives had sent, because the other gifts from Santa hadn't come yet. So these were just gifts that relatives had sent. And so my sisters and I, we'd be shaking boxes, you know, trying to figure out what is this, what is that? And you always have, you know, this could be this or this could be that. Well, I remember I had one gift picked out. I was gonna open it Christmas Eve morning. It was going to be a great toy. I was going to play with it all day until Christmas Day, and then I have a bunch of toys. And my mom said, okay, you can open it. And it was from my aunt in Tacoma, Washington. And I opened it up, 7 years old. It was soap on a rope. As a bust. I was even more excited for Christmas morning, because you don't really play with soap on a rope. I remember another year, I'm kind of a slow learner, I opened her gift a second time. She got me a wallet. I'm nine. What do I need a wallet for? I have to carry a wallet around with my Christmas wish list. I wish I didn't have a wallet. You know, it's one of those things. But I was so excited, because I knew the next day it was going to be just heaven on earth for a little kid. And I just couldn't wait for Christmas. We are finishing the series on Elijah, the prophet of fire, holy boldness. And we're calling this message, Heaven Can't Wait. Because Elijah was one of two people in the Bible who went to heaven, not through the graveyard, not by the hand of the undertaker, but by the hand of the uppertaker. And God took him to heaven without dying. Enoch in Genesis chapter 5 was the first person who went to heaven without dying. The scripture says, and Enoch walked with God, and he was not, for God took him. And now Elijah, and he goes to heaven in a whirlwind, because heaven couldn't wait for Elijah to come to heaven. It says in 2 Kings chapter 2, beginning in verse 1, and it came about when the Lord was about to take up Elijah by a whirlwind to heaven, that Elijah went with Elisha from Gilgal. Now, those names are tough because they sound so much alike. And as I was preparing this sermon, I said, God, help me to get Elijah and Elisha right, because it's like my kids at home. You know, you call them different names. You know, it's like Amy is Sarah and Sarah is Jill. And so Elijah and Elisha, they went from Gilgal. And Elijah said to Elisha, stay here, please, for the Lord has sent me as far as Bethel. But Elisha said, as the Lord lives and as you yourself live, as your soul lives, I will not leave you. So they went down to Bethel. Then the sons of the prophets who were at Bethel came out to Elisha and said to him, do you know that the Lord will take away your master from over you today? And he said, yes, I know. Be quiet. Just shut up. Then that's kind of what he said. And Elijah said to him, Elisha, please stay here, for the Lord has sent me to Jericho. But he said, as the Lord lives and as you yourself live, I will not leave you. So they came to Jericho. And the sons of the prophets who were at Jericho approached Elisha and said to him, do you know that the Lord will take away your master from over you today? And he said, yes, I know. Be still. Be quiet. Then Elijah said to him, please stay here, for the Lord has sent me to the Jordan. And he said, as the Lord lives and as you yourself live, I will not leave you. So the two of them went on. Now 50 men of the sons of the prophets went and stood opposite them at a distance while the two of them stood by the Jordan. And Elijah took his mantle and folded it together and struck the waters, and they were divided here and there so that the two of them crossed over on dry ground. Now it came about when they had crossed over that Elijah said to Elisha, ask what I shall do for you before I am taken from you. And Elisha said, please let a double portion of your spirit be upon me. And he said, you have asked a hard thing. Nevertheless, if you will see me when I am taken from you, it shall be so for you. But if not, it shall not be so. Then it came about as they were going along and talking that, behold, there appeared a chariot of fire and horses of fire, which separated the two of them. And Elijah went up by a whirlwind to heaven. And Elisha saw it and cried out, my father, the chariots of Israel and its horsemen. And he saw him no more. Then he took hold of his own clothes and tore them in two pieces. He also took up the mantle of Elijah that fell from him and returned and stood by the banks of the Jordan. And he took the mantle of Elijah that fell from him and struck the waters and said, where is the Lord, the God of Elijah? And when he had also struck the waters, they were divided here and there, and Elisha crossed over. Now when the sons of the prophets who were at Jericho opposite him saw him, they said, the spirit of Elijah rests on Elisha. And they came to meet him and bowed themselves to the ground before him. Heaven can't wait. The Lord in heaven can't wait. And he brought Elijah home just like that in a whirlwind. Now, as I was studying this passage, I started to think about, what is it that God can't wait for, that he is longing for, to long to do in our lives, to long to see us respond to him? And I found four areas that we see in this passage that we just read together where the Lord has a strong desire, where he kind of can't wait, if we could put it in those terms. So, number one, the Lord in heaven can't wait for you to be led by the Holy Spirit. He can't wait for that your life would be led by the Holy Spirit. Now, it says concerning Elijah, it's kind of interesting with Elijah. He's at Gilgal. There are really two Gilgals in the Bible, and most commentators say that he's about 7 miles above Bethel, and there's a Gilgal over by Jericho just to the right of Bethel, but it's not that Gilgal where Elijah was. He was probably above Bethel about 7 miles, because he's going to go down, and he's going to go from Gilgal to Bethel, from Bethel to Jericho, from Jericho across the Jordan, and that's kind of the path he's traveling. And people say, why is he doing that? It's because there were seminaries, so to speak, the school of the prophets in those areas. And so he is visiting the school of the prophets before he is caught up into heaven. And the Bible says three times in chapter 2 that the Lord was leading Elijah. Look at verse 2. And Elijah said to Elisha, stay here, please, for the Lord has sent me as far as Bethel. And then verse 4, and Elijah said to him, Elisha, please stay here, for the Lord has sent me to Jericho. And then verse 6, then Elijah said to him, please stay here, for the Lord has sent me to the Jordan. So the Lord is leading Elijah as he gets ready to cross the Jordan and to be taken to heaven. Hey, wouldn't that be great if the Lord would lead you? He wants to do that. He longs to do that. He can't wait to do that. So how does that happen, where the Lord can lead you like he led Elijah? Well, first of all, You must be truly saved in order to have the Lord lead you. To have the Spirit lead your life, the Spirit has to be in your life. As the scripture says in Romans chapter 8, verse 9, you are not in the flesh, but in the Spirit, if indeed the Spirit of God dwells in you. But if anyone does not have the Spirit of Christ, he does not belong to him. Lots of people come to church and they don't have the Spirit of Christ. And the Lord says, if you don't have my Spirit living inside you, you don't belong to me.
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11: During our time in Israel, especially in Jerusalem, what you see in Jerusalem, I think Jerusalem is probably the most religious place in all the world. Religious. You have Jews who are still living in the Old Testament, and they are there, and they're reciting prayers, and they're reading scripture, and they're writing stuff and trying to seek God. But they're seeking for God to send the Messiah. God's already sent the Messiah. They have missed Jesus. So you have Jews there. You have Muslims there. And Muslims own the Temple Mount, and they put their mosque in the 7th century. They put their mosque right on the spot where the Lord's temple sat. And so they have all that special ground, and so you have the Muslims there. Jews are supposedly worshiping God and seeking God. They're there. Muslims are there supposedly seeking God and worshiping God. You have the Greek Orthodox and the Catholics there, and the Eastern Orthodox, the guys with the big hats, you know, they have all their robes and all their clerical garments, and you have all those guys there. You even have the Mormons there in Jerusalem. They have their own school there. All these people, and they're religious people, and they're sincere people, but they're religious and lost. They're sincere, but they're sincerely wrong. And they can't be led of the Lord. Why? Because they don't know the Lord, and they have never opened their hearts to the Lord. Hey, if you're going to be led by the Holy Spirit, first of all, you must be truly saved. You must receive Christ as Savior and Lord. And if that's never happened, then the Lord can't lead you because He's not in your life. But the moment that you open your heart to Jesus and receive Him as Savior and Lord, He comes into your life through the person of the Holy Spirit. Because Jesus said to His disciples, I'm going to go away, and it's to your advantage that I go away, because I'm going to send the Helper to you, one just like me, who is not only going to be with you like I am, He's going to live in you, and He will be with you and in you forever. And that happens the moment that a person prays, Jesus, come into my life, save me. I'm a sinner. I can't save myself. I give my life to you. And when that happens, the Lord comes in. And when the Lord comes in, the life comes in. When the light comes in, the light comes on, and your life is totally different. Now, there are many watching on television or listening on radio, and they say, well, you know, I've done that, but I'm not really being led by the Lord because I'm still leading my own life. So if you're going to be led by the Lord, as the Lord can't wait for that to happen for you, you have to be truly saved. And secondly, you have to be surrendered to the Holy Spirit. You have to let go of the steering wheel of your life. Lots of people don't want to do that. People who have an advanced degree from Control Freak University, they have trouble letting go of the steering wheel of their life. But you have to do that in order to be filled with the Spirit. You have to say, Lord, I give you myself today. I want you to lead me. I surrender. My hands are up and I surrender. You empower me. Jesus, be Jesus in me. No longer me, but the resurrection power. Fill me this hour. Jesus, be Jesus in me. It says in Ephesians 5:18 in the Amplified Version, do not get drunk with wine, for that is wickedness, that is corruption, that is stupidity, but be filled with the Holy Spirit and constantly guided by Him. The Lord longs to guide your life, to fill your life with His presence and His power. Hey, you know what the answer to most marriage problems? You know what the answer is? Be filled with the Spirit. Because if I'm filled with the Spirit and Debbie's filled with the Spirit, we get along. But if Debbie's filled with the Spirit and I'm not filled with the Spirit, we don't get along. Or if I'm filled with the Spirit and she's not filled with the Spirit, we don't get along. We have trouble and we have difficulty. But when she's filled with the Spirit and I'm filled with the Spirit, we can work through any problem. Why? Because the Lord is in charge of both of us. That is the longing of the Lord's heart, for you to be led by the Spirit. Second area that we see here. Not only does the Lord in heaven, can He not wait for you to be led by the Spirit, but He can't wait for you to be tenacious in your pursuit of Jesus. The Lord longs for that. He wants that in your life and in my life, to be tenacious in our pursuit of Jesus. Now, I find this interesting. Here is Elisha. He is Elijah's understudy. He is his disciple. He is his protege. And in 1 Kings chapter 19, when Elijah was depressed, he was fleeing from Jezebel. He ends up in Mount Horeb, Mount Sinai, way down south. And the Lord says, what are you doing here, Elijah? Remember? And he said, I'm the only one left. Jezebel's trying to kill me and everybody else has forsaken you. I alone am left. And God says, no, I have 7,000 who haven't bowed the knee to Baal. But this is what you need to do. Elijah, you need to go and find Elisha. And you need to train him. And you need to turn things over to him, because he's going to be the prophet after you. And so he did that, and Elisha followed, and for years, Elijah was pouring into Elisha. And this going down from Gilgal to Bethel, from Bethel to Jericho, from Jericho to cross the Jordan River, there's a test. And Elijah says to Elisha, stay here, please, for the Lord has sent me as far as Bethel. And every time, Elisha says the same thing. As the Lord lives, and as your soul lives, I will not leave you. So they went down to Bethel. Oh, and then Elijah, well, Elisha, you stay here because I'm going to go to Jericho. No, as the Lord lives and as your soul lives, I'm going to go with you. Well, I'm going to cross the Jordan now, so you stay here. No, as the Lord lives and as your soul lives, I'm going with you. He was tenacious. Why? Because he knew God's hand was upon Elijah. And as long as I stay close to Elijah, I stay close to God and what God is doing. And I don't want to miss anything of what God is doing. And when Elijah asked him, what do you want me to do for you? What did he ask for? He asked for a double portion of Elijah's spirit. You say, what does that mean, a double portion of his spirit? Well, in the Old Testament, the firstborn son would get a double portion from his dad. When his dad passed on, he would give a double portion to the firstborn. And, you know, we see that with Jacob and Esau. You know, Esau was the firstborn. Jacob, they were twins. But Esau was born first. Jacob was born second. And Jacob wanted the blessing from his father. He wanted the inheritance that goes to the firstborn. And Esau couldn't care less. And he ended up selling his birthright, what, for a bowl of stew. See, he didn't see the value in the birthright. And Jacob saw tremendous value in the birthright. Elisha saw the value, and he said, I don't want to be like one of the other prophets just in the school of the prophets. I want to be like your firstborn, so give me a double portion of your spirit. And we see from the story that God answered that prayer. Elijah couldn't do it. He said, well, I don't have the authority to do that. But listen, if you see me go up, then that will be the evidence that God has answered that prayer, and you get a double portion of my spirit. Interestingly, if you count up the miracles that were done, Elijah did 14 miracles in his ministry. Elisha did 28. Interesting. A double portion of Elijah's spirit. What's all this tell us? It tells us that Elisha was tenacious in his pursuit of the Lord. And God wants that for you, and he wants that for me, to be wholly devoted to the Lord our God. The last letter in the book of the Revelation is to the church in Laodicea. And you may have heard that the Lord's rebuke of the church of Laodicea, he said, I have this against you, that you're not hot, you're not cold, you're just lukewarm. And because you're lukewarm in your relationship with me, you're lukewarm in your love for me, and you say we are rich and in need of nothing, he said, you don't know that you're wretched and blind and poor and miserable and naked. And he said, because you're lukewarm, I will spit you out of my mouth. Like taking a sip of coffee that is just tepid, that is lukewarm, and you're like, pugh, that's gross. And the Lord is saying to the church in Laodicea, you guys gross me out. You make me sick to my stomach. I'm going to vomit you out of my mouth. Why? Because you're lukewarm. Nobody ever said concerning Elijah the prophet that he was lukewarm. He's the prophet of fire. Nobody ever said concerning Elisha, his protege, that he was lukewarm because he was on fire for Jesus Christ. What do people say about you? See, let me ask you a question. Serious question. Answer it in your hearts. How important is the Lord to your daily life? I mean, we would say that most of us would say, well, you know, the Lord's really, really important. I mean, next week is Easter, and that's really, really important because Jesus died on the cross and rose again from the dead. That's really, really important. Yeah, but how important is it to you in your daily life? How important is it to you on Monday? On Tuesday, on Wednesday. You know, for some people, it's just important on Sunday. For some people, it's just important on Easter Sunday. They come to church at Easter, and they come to church at Christmas. CEOs, Christmas, Easter's only. And that's all they come to. And so it's like, well, yeah, it's important twice a year. No, you don't judge a person based on twice a year. Every day, how important is the Lord to you on a daily basis? Philippians chapter 1, verse 21. The Apostle Paul says this, for to me, to live is Christ, and to die is gain. That was Paul's whole life. He says in Colossians 3, verse 4, when Christ, who is our life, is revealed, then you also will be revealed with him in glory. For to me, to live is Christ. It's all about Jesus. The sum and the substance of his life was Jesus. The center and the circumference of his life was Jesus. It was all about Jesus. So I want you to think of this verse and make it personal. For you, to live is blank. For you, to live is what? What gets you going? What floats your boat? What gets you excited? Is it for me? I mean, be honest, because you know the right answer, but I'm talking about the real answer.
13: Well, what's your answer? You don't have to say it out loud, because you probably already know what it is. And God already knows what it is. A sobering thought for us all, for sure. Pastor Jeff Shreve is right in the middle of this final message called Heaven Can't Wait from the series Holy Boldness, Lessons from Elijah, the Prophet of Fire. And God can't wait for us to be on fire for Him. He created us for that. We can express our desire to please Him by being fervent in prayer. How will that benefit you? Matthew 7:7 says, ask and it will be given to you. Seek and you will find. Knock and it will be opened to you. D.L. Moody nailed it when he reflected on what he will think when he gets to heaven. He said, next to the wonder of seeing my Savior will be, I think, the wonder that I made so little use of the power of prayer. To help you not have that regret, Pastor Jeff would like to give you the booklet, Unveiling the Mystery of Prayer. 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But time is up for today, but we trust the message was a blessing to you and that you'll have a worshipful weekend, get a chance to watch the From His Heart television broadcast this week on a station and channel near you, and we pray that you'll be back next time for the conclusion to the Holy Boldness series and this message, Heaven Can't Wait. 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
14: 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The Mandalorian is an armor-clad bounty hunter named Din Djarin. He's a man of few words who has also become an unlikely surrogate father to a little Yoda-like guy named Grogu. Now they've got a new assignment, rescuing Jabba the Hutt's son, Rata. 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The Mandalorian and Grogu is a lightweight, standalone adventure. Families will find a bit of Star Wars spirituality and a lot of bloodless violence. So we're giving The Mandalorian and Grogu a 3.5 out of 5 for family friendliness. 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I'm Adam Holtz with the Plugged In Movie Review by Focus on the Family.
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24: 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In today's episode, Pastor Brian shares a lesson from Ephesians 5. Dr. Chappell highlights how we as believers are to reflect the character of our Father and be a light to the world. 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And while you're there, look for Pastor Brian's commentary on the book of Ephesians, which he wrote for the Reformed Expository Commentary series. Dr. Chappell reveals how when we lift our eyes beyond ourselves to share Paul's expansive vision, then we too will join his doxology for God's amazing grace that transforms the world. Let's hear now from Dr. Brian Chappell as he shares the lesson, Reflecting His Light.
23: A friend of mine named John Dozier wrote some years ago of walking out of a cabin in Colorado, and as he went out into the darkness, trying to identify the goose that had suddenly honked in the dark over his head. It wasn't hard to see. Because of the snow and a full moon, as he looked up, he not only saw that goose, he saw dozens of flocks of geese. Hundreds of geese flying through the air, and as he looked upward, the snow was so reflecting off their bellies that every goose was like a light forming the silhouettes of Christmas trees flying across the sky. It was just a tremendous sight as they're looking toward the Rocky Mountains in the light of a full moon. He was seeing all those flying Christmas trees of birds going across the sky, and he paused just for a moment to say, "Thank you, God, for letting me see such beauty." But he was, in some months later, reflecting on that moment and recognized there was something even more dramatic that had happened in that moment. After all, the reason that he had seen every goose was because its breast was reflecting light off the snow, which was reflecting light off the full moon, which was reflecting light off the sun, which was reflecting the glory of the Creator who made it, which was now penetrating his heart in such a way that as he wrote about it, he was reflecting that glory to others as well. It was light unto light, glory unto glory, that God was doing that work from beginning to end. It was just a little reminder that every moment of life is an opportunity to reflect the glory and the goodness of God. What that means, of course, is that every path we walk has the potential for being laid on holy ground. Every occupation is a holy calling. Every circumstance, a holy opportunity to meet challenges for Christ's sake. Every trial, a temple in which we are actually demonstrating the glory of God to neighbor and friend and family and world. We are reflectors of the glory of God as we walk in His light. It's actually the message of the Apostle Paul. It's plain enough in verse 8. As the Apostle Paul says, at one time you were darkness, but now you are light in the Lord. Walk as children of light. It's a rather simple instruction to begin with, which is simply the apostle saying, reflect the light of God with your life. But with that order is a wonderful order in which the words appear that we have to study before we take one step. Walk as children of light, because you are, he says, light. I want you just to remember what that means. It means that we are light before we walk in the light. God is not saying to his people ever, you straighten up, you get it all straight, you become pure, you become holy, and then you'll be mine. The expression of verse 8 is just so important to say, you were darkness, but now you are light. How? In the Lord. That same God who is immortal, invincible, God only wise, who lives in unapproachable light. We are in him and in the radiance of his beauty, his holiness, his goodness. We now are light in him, and it's only as the gospel now surrounds us, cleanses us, irradiates us, as we are in the light, that we walk in the light. We are responding always to his grace. We are not earning it. We are not deserving it. We are not qualifying for it. But rather what happens is God calls us to reflect his goodness because he has shed it upon us by his grace alone. It's just the little rubric again, right? That we have identity before we have activity. Who we are becomes more important than what we do, because who establishes what we do. And that means grace saves us, and grace cleanses us, and faith in what Jesus does, not what faith in what we do, is our ultimate hope. Didn't you love the way Clint and Jessica were saying things today? As they were acknowledging again, we thought we had things together. It's only when we recognize that we didn't that we turn to the Lord. Isn't that wonderful? It's the acknowledgement of the need of him, not that we've got it all straightened out, that actually begins to have us reflecting the glory and the goodness that's in Christ Jesus. Now, having reflected that glory and that goodness, there are obligations that happen. I mean, following the order of the words, you are in the light, is the order. So, walk in the light. What does that mean? Verse 9 says it fairly clearly. For the fruit of the light is found in all that is good and right and true. It's just a simple image that if you have a seed or a plant that is exposed to the sunlight, that it begins to grow and to bear fruit. And what is bearing fruit in the life of a Christian is the fruit of what is good and right and true. Now, you may not recognize it, but what the apostle is doing is he's actually reflecting earlier sentiments that he's already expressed in this book. What does it mean to bear fruit that is good? In this particular place, it's what's good-hearted. He's reflecting what he said earlier in chapter 4 in verses 31 and 32, that the believer is not bitter, but kind and forgiving. That is the way we have been dealt with by the Lord Jesus. And so if we are reflecting that aspect of our Savior, then his goodness is reflected in us. And not only what is good, but what is right. This is the reflection of chapter 5 in verse 3. That which is righteous according to God's standards, in that particular place, saying that we are not depending on other people's bodies or passions or our culture's priorities, but in purity. We are seeking to reflect the holiness, the righteousness of our Father, that we walk in righteousness and we reflect what is true. Reflecting chapter 4 and verse 25, that we do not participate in falsehood, but reflecting the holiness and the righteous character of our God, there is integrity in our speech, in our business dealings, that when people think of us, they think of people who are honest, whose word can be trusted. They are reflecting with integrity what is right, even to their own hurt. Remember, the man who swears to his own hurt and changes not, because he recognizes it's not for his good he is living. He is seeking to reflect the righteousness and the holiness of God, even if it hurts him. His word is good. He lives with integrity because he is reflecting that character of his own Lord. I love verse 10 because of how honest it is. Having simply said that we are to bear the fruit of what is good and right and true, the apostle says in verse 10, and try to discern what is pleasing to the Lord.

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1: Kathy and I have friends who have a grandchild that was left with them for a few months as a daughter went through a difficult period in her life. And as the grandparents cared for that grandson, of course, there was a special bond that developed between grandparent and child as they cared so parentally for that child for those months. But ultimately, in God's goodness and grace, the daughter got back on her feet and kind of got her life put back together. And part of getting back together in life was finding a job, but it was in California, which meant that she had to take that grandchild and go far away from the grandparents. That was a sad thing. They knew it was right. They knew it was the right thing to do, and yet it was hard for them. And sometime after the daughter and the grandchild had been in California, a neighbor of the couple, the grandparents, was actually out in California and met the daughter and the grandson in a Kmart in California. And the neighbors, recognizing the daughter and the child, said to the child, would you like to give anything to us that we could take back to your grandma and your grandpa? And the little boy kind of looked troubled for a minute and then began to reach into his jeans and dug deeply into his pocket and finally pulled out a little ball of lint. Would you give this to grandma and grandpa? Well, when the grandparents heard about that from the neighbors, they kind of held out their hands. Could we have the lint? And the neighbor said, well, we didn't bring back the lint. And grandma and grandpa said, we wish you had, because he was giving all that he had, and we would have treasured that. Sometimes don't you just think you're giving lint to God? It's not much. I struggle to know. Is it the right thing? I'm trying to do my best. I'm not sure. But to know that what we offer to God, seeking to reflect His character and glory in our lives, He is pleased to receive. Isn't that a blessing? In all of our weakness and all of our struggles, He is pleased to receive it from us. And so He says to us, walk in the light as children of light. I am pleased to receive your goodness and your righteousness and your truth offered in my name. Walking in the light is not just about reflecting light. This passage is also reminding us it's

0: actually about exposing the darkness. Verse 11, take no part in the unfruitful words of darkness, but instead expose them. Now, this is kind of tough talk. You need to identify what is contrary to the light, and I want you to take no part in it. In the writings of the Apostle Paul, this notion of partnership does not mean have no contact with other people who are sinful or wrong or represent the darkness. It means don't be controlled by those relationships. After all, if we had no contact with people who did not know the Lord, were unaffected by his light in their life, there would be no mission in the life of the church. But instead, the apostle talks to us about not being partners with those who are in darkness in such a way that their lives begin to control our lives. Think how Paul says it in 2 Corinthians chapter 6. Do not be unequally yoked with unbelievers. To be in a relationship where they're pulling you around. For what partnership does belief have with unbelief? It's the calling to Christians to be examining the various relationships of our lives and saying, it's certainly right to be in contact with those who need to know and hear the word of the Lord, to live in our own lives and our occupations and our paths and our relationships as those who are reflecting the light. But has the darkness begun to control us, then to have no part in that which is controlling you, but rather to expose the darkness? That means, of course, in our businesses. It's one thing to be light in darkness. It's another thing to start being controlled by the darkness. In school, it's one thing to have friends and peers who need the word of the Lord. It's quite another thing to begin to partner with them in their lifestyle. In our romantic relationships, it's one thing for sure to be a witness for Christ. In another, it's quite different to actually have somebody else's faith or priorities to begin to control you. When we were talking with the Yams the other night, I quoted my wife Kathy, who said, you know, if you're wondering who is God wanting you to unite with in life, run as hard as you can after God, and if that person can keep up, marry them. But if what's happening is you're running hard after the Lord and somebody's beginning to pull you back or take you a different direction, as much as our hearts may yearn out of loneliness and care for that person, that's not what God is calling us to do. We are not to be partners with the darkness when the darkness is actually what's going to control. And so we are cautioned to expose the darkness rather than partner with it. Well, how do you expose the darkness? Verse 12. It is shameful even to speak of the things that they do in secret. Now, do you recognize a problem here, kind of an apparent contradiction? It is shameful even to speak of the darkness. In order to say that, what did the apostle just have to do? He just had to speak of the darkness. The apostle is actually reflecting something he said earlier in the chapter. He said, there should be no hint of sexual immorality among you. It should not be in your conversation, in the sense it should not be labeling you. It should not be common among you. What is darkness? That should not be characterizing your conversation. It should not be present among you in such a way that it's just the accepted dialogue in conversation. So if you're just speaking of it in such a way that it is dulling you to the reality of the darkness, that constant conversation, that characterizing speech of what is of darkness should not be of you. Well, what should you do instead? Verse 13, when anything is exposed by the light, it becomes visible. Now again, the images are fairly simple but important. How do you expose the darkness? In our culture, in our ways, we say, well, I have to go into the darkness. I need to experiment and find out, does that work or does that not work? Is that pleasant? Is that not pleasant? And the sophistications of our culture say, you goody-two-shoe Christians, you people who just kind of don't go to the deep experiences of the world, who aren't sophisticated enough to find out what the world really offers, you're not really experiencing all that life can give you. But what the apostle is saying is the way that you actually understand what darkness is by living as a shining brand, as a torch, a light for God. Let let your holiness, if you will, counter or expose what is darkness. It's hard for us, particularly at different stages of life, when people are saying, you don't really know. You need to find out. And so all the tests of temptation, whether it's drugs or sexual experience or just even knowing more things, we're tempted to become sophisticated as though delving into the darkness is what God is calling us to do so that we can properly counter it. And yet what the apostle is saying is what he reflects even more seriously in Romans 16. I would have you wise concerning what is good, but simple concerning what is evil. I actually like a great deal another translation that says it this way. I would have you wise concerning the simple things of evil. That the goal of the Christian is not to simply find out, I'm going to be so sophisticated that I know the ins and outs of every evil, but to recognize rather my holiness is disclosing the evil for what it truly is. In the Roman world to which Paul is writing, you must understand that Roman sophisticated society had every perversion, had every kind of worldly pleasure that we know about in our culture, even more dominant, even more available, and more regular. And the apostle, surely knowing that there are people here who have been exposed to darkness, who are wondering, should I participate in that? That they are feeling what the Roman sophisticates wrote. Those hayseed Christians. They are so unsophisticated. They are so innocent. They are so naive. They don't understand what the real world is about. But you know, even the secular historians wrote that one of the reasons, perhaps the predominant reason, that Christianity spread across the Roman Empire was not because of the sophistication of our arguments, but because of the purity and the closeness and the love in Christian families. As Roman sophisticated society pursued its perversions to find satisfaction, contentment, and happiness, they observed in Christian families, in chastity, in purity, in modesty, in husband and wife loving each other deeply, the actual joy for which they were longing. And it was actually the Christian torchbearers, the ones who were reflecting the light of God in character and home, who were showing a society what it meant to actually find the sophistication of heaven rather than the sophistication of earth. As that was done, God powerfully used people who recognized my job is to be a light for the Lord.
1: 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Let's go together before the throne of heaven and pray for the Lord's blessing. 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We thank you for this great grace and pray in Jesus' name. Amen.
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0: 10 plagues. You get to the final plague. The firstborn dies. And finally, Pharaoh lets them go. And God says, I defeated Egypt then. That's the Exodus, right? When I brought your ancestors out of Egypt and you reached the Red Sea, the Egyptians pursued your ancestors with chariots and horsemen as far as the sea is. Your ancestors cried out to the Lord. So he put darkness between you and the Egyptians and brought the sea over them, engulfing them. Your own eyes saw what I did in Egypt. After that, you lived in the wilderness a long time. So this is God. I got you to the Red Sea. The Egyptians were pursuing you. They were coming after you. And I split the Red Sea, made the ground dry, took you guys across. When the Egyptians got in, the waters came down and they all drowned and they died. Right? It's just the faithfulness of God. That's all he's happening doing. I'm reminding you of the faithfulness of God. So verse 8, later, I brought you to the land of the Amorites who live beyond the Jordan. They fought against you, but I handed them over to you. You possessed their land, and I annihilated them before you. Balak, son of Zippor, king of Moab, set out to fight against Israel. He sent for Balaam, son of Beor, to curse you, but I would not listen to Balaam. Instead, he repeatedly blessed you, and I rescued you from him. So there's the story that involves the talking donkey, and you have all of this that's happening there. So you have the faithfulness of God. They get into the promised land. So you, verse 11, then you crossed the Jordan and came to Jericho. Jericho's citizens, as well as the Amorites, the Perizzites, the Canaanites, the Hittites, the Girgashites, the Hivites, and the Jebusites, and the old preacher used to say the termites, fought against you. But I handed them over to you. I sent hornets ahead of you. They drove out the two Amorite kings before you. It was not by your sword or bow. Underline verse 13. I gave you a land you did not labor for and cities you did not build. Though you live in them, you are eating from vineyards and olive groves you did not plant. So here's God saying, I have taken care of you. I took Abraham, took him across to the promised land, gave him Isaac. From there, we had the leading out of the Egypt, from the bondage of Egypt. I got you the front doorstep of the promised land. You got into the promised land. I gave you all the things from there. You're eating from vines. You're living in houses from places you didn't plant and you didn't build. And you saw the defeat of all the nations in the promised land. That's literally what God's doing here in these first few verses, right? Right. And then the verse 13, he says, I just want to remind you, that was me that did that. Now, this is important to where we're going. I gave you a land you didn't labor for and cities you didn't build. Though you live in them, you're eating from vineyards and olive groves you did not plant. You didn't do this, I did this. Verse 14, therefore, fear the Lord and worship him in sincerity and truth. Get rid of the gods your ancestors worshiped before, beyond the Euphrates River and in Egypt, and worship the Lord. But if it doesn't please you to worship the Lord, choose yourselves this day which you will worship, the gods of your ancestors worship beyond the Euphrates River, or the gods of the Amorites in which whose land you are living. And here's the most famous line. As for me and my house, we will worship the Lord. So Joshua's like, you guys got to pick. He's looking at all the leaders, right? Back to verse 1. He's looking at the elders, leaders, judges, and officers. And he says, you guys are going to have to make a decision. Are you going to worship God who took care of you, blessed you, provided for you, and led you out of Egypt to the promised land and defeated all these people? Or are you going to go back and worship the gods of the Euphrates? That's your decision. What are you going to do? And then Joshua famously says, but as for me and my house, we will serve the Lord, right? You probably have this on a painting in your house somewhere. You probably have somewhere out there where you crocheted together. I think my grandma Odell used to have a crocheted picture of this verse in her office. So you're familiar with this verse, all right? Right. So then here's what happens. Four times in the following verses, these guys are like, yeah, we'll do it. Verse 1, the people replied, we will certainly not abandon the Lord to worship other gods. For the Lord our God brought us and our ancestors out of the land of Egypt, out of the place of slavery, performed these great signs before our eyes. He also protected us along the way, and we went, and among all the peoples whose lands we traveled through, the Lord drove out before us all the peoples, including the Amorites who lived in the land. We too will worship the Lord because he is our God. Twice, verse 16, verse 18, we're going to worship the Lord. Verse 19, but Joseph told the people, you will not be able to worship the Lord because he is a holy God. He's a jealous God. He will not forgive your transgressions and sins. If you abandon the Lord and worship foreign gods, he will turn against you, harm you, and completely destroy you after he's been good to you. No, the people said, we will worship the Lord. That's the third time. Joshua then told the people, you are witnesses against yourself that you yourselves have chosen to worship the Lord. We are witnesses then get rid of the foreign gods and among you and turn your hearts to the Lord, the God of Israel. So the people said again, we will worship the Lord our God and obey him. On that day, Joshua made a covenant for the people at Shechem and established a statute of ordinance for them. Joshua recorded these things in the book of the law of God. He also took a large stone and set it up there before the oak of the sanctuary of the Lord. And Joshua said to all the people, you see this stone? It's going to be a witness against us. For he has heard the words the Lord said to us, and it will be a witness against you so that you will not deny your God. Then Joshua sent the people away, each to his own house. We will do it. Here's what God did. You're going to be faithful? Yes, we're going to serve the Lord. Verse 16. Yes, we're going to worship the Lord. Verse 18. Yes, we're going to worship the Lord. Verse 21. We are our witnesses. Yes, we're going to worship the Lord and obey him. Yes, you are going to do this. Here's the rock that you're going to follow. But that's not where the story ends. I'm David Odell. I'm filling in for Steve Marson on the Steve Marson Show, Faith Talk Radio 99.5.
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0: 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I'm David Odell, filling in for Steve Marson on the Steve Marson Show on Faith Talk Radio 99.5. All right, we're in Joshua chapter 24. Here's what happens. Just a little recap. God comes to the leaders of the nation of Israel at the beginning of chapter 24, and he tells them everything that they've done, from God's done, from Abraham all the way to the promised land. Then he says, Joshua says, you're going to have to make a decision today. Get rid of the gods or serve the God. And Joshua says, as for me and my house, we're going to worship the Lord. Then the nation of Israel say on four or five different occasions, we're going to worship the Lord. Verse 16, we're going to worship the Lord. Verse 18, we're going to worship the Lord. Verse 21. You yourself worship, we are witnesses against ourselves today. We are witnesses. Verse 22, we will worship the Lord. Verse 24. And so then you have this. So here's what happens. You have this incredible service where the faithfulness of God is being displayed and reminded to the people. And the people's response is, yes, we're going to serve him. Yes, we're going to worship him. Yes, we're going to give ourselves to him. We're going to get rid of these other gods. We're going to go and worship him. We're going to go and follow him. We're going to go and give of ourselves to him. We're going to obey him. We're going to do all of these things. But that's not where the story ends, is it? In fact, take your copy of God's Word, flip over about two pages to the book of Judges, chapter 2. So in Judges chapter 2, you have the end of the story, if you will. In Joshua chapter 2, you have verse 6, these words. Previously, when Joshua had sent the people away, the Israelites had gone to take possessions of the land, each to his own inheritance. I point out that that's exactly how the passage ends in chapter 24, verse 28. Then Joshua sent the people away, each to his own inheritance. So the writer of Judges is picking up right here. The people worshiped the Lord throughout Joshua's lifetime and during the lifetime of the elders who outlived Joshua. They had seen all the Lord's great works he had done for Israel. Wonderful news, right? It was a wonderful news here. The people worshiped the Lord. They did it all throughout Joshua's lifetime. They did it on past him. They had seen all the great works he had done for Israel. It was a wonderful time. Verse 8, Joshua, son of Nun, the servant of the Lord, died at the age of 110. They buried him in the territory of his inheritance in Timnath-Heres in the hill country of Ephraim, north of Mount Gash. Now lean in here real close. Verse 10, the whole generation was gathered to their ancestors, and after them another generation rose up who didn't know the Lord or the works he had done for Israel. So here's what happens. These people commit to serving the Lord, worshiping the Lord. And the generation came up after them who chose not to do so. But there's two reasons why they didn't. There's two reasons why the people did not follow after the Lord. Did you see it in the text? Go to the first one. Verse 10. The whole generation was gathered to their ancestors, and after them another generation rose up first who didn't know the Lord. So that's one reason, right? Verses 11 through 13, the Bible says the Israelites did what was evil in the sight of the Lord. They worshiped the Baals and abandoned the Lord, the God of their ancestors who had brought them out of Egypt. They followed other gods from their surroundings, peoples, and bowed down to them. They angered the Lord, for they abandoned him and worshiped Baal and Asherah. Why did they do that? The first reason is in verse 10. They didn't know the Lord. They didn't know him. They didn't know who he was. They didn't know the power that he had. He didn't know the faithful testimony that God had had for the nation of Israel. There arose a generation that didn't know the Lord. And so you have to pause and think, wait a minute. Can we not just end Joshua with the nation of Israel and ancestors declaring five different times, we're going to serve the Lord, we're going to serve the Lord, we're going to obey the Lord, we're going to serve the Lord, we're going to worship the Lord? Yeah, we did. But somewhere along the way, something happened. And that generation went on to be with the Lord. And a generation came up behind them, and they didn't know the Lord. What's the second reason why they followed other gods in verses 11 and 13? It's in verse 18. Now lean in here. They didn't know the works he had done for Israel. So not only did they not know God, they didn't know the works that he had done for them. And I want us to just sit right here for a few minutes. Let's think about this. They had no idea who God was, and they had no idea what God had done for the nation of Israel. They didn't know his works. Here's what happens in life. We have a generation coming up behind us. I have four teenagers at my house. You have kids at your house. You have grandkids at your house. And we're all worried about them following and faithfully pursuing the Lord. And we want them to serve the Lord. We want them to do gospel ministry in the local church or global missions. And we want them to raise themselves up to be men and women who are honor and glorify the Lord. But in order for that to happen, we have to be parents and grandparents. We have to be men and women. We have to be pastors and youth pastors and worship pastors and student leaders who say this: I want to make sure that this generation knows the Lord and knows what he's done. They know the Lord and they know what he's done. Here's the bottom line. They quit talking and telling their story about the faithfulness of God in their life. They quit talking about it. They quit talking about God's faithfulness. I mean, just think about it. Somewhere along the way, they quit telling the story of Abraham and Isaac and heading up to the mount. Somewhere along the way, they quit talking about Moses and Aaron, who stood face to face with Pharaoh and said, "Let my people go," and eventually had to go. Somewhere they just decided to stop telling the story of them going into the promised land. How do you stop telling the story of a Red Sea splitting? How do you stop telling a story about plagues coming down? How do you stop telling the story of going into a promised land where you ate from vines that you had, you lived in houses that you had never built, and the faithfulness of God protecting you from all of these nations? How do you stop doing that? And here's the reality, beloved. When we stop telling about things that God has done and we stop talking about God, then that's when people don't know who He is. People in my life, in your life, our children, our grandchildren, people in our Sunday school, small group classes, our student ministry, that's where they learn about who God is when they listen to the faithfulness of God in the lives of people. We have to continue to tell our story. We have to continue to be men and women, students and of the word, leaders in our church. We have to be pastors and worship pastors and staff leaders and deacons and elders. We have to be Bible study group leaders and people who, when we have the opportunity, and every opportunity we have, is to talk about the faithfulness of God in our lives. In fact, they even put up a statue, a stone structure at the end of verse 24, and he says, "Why are we doing this?" And they said, "Well, when you see the stone, it'll be a witness against us, for it's heard of all, and it'll be a witness against you so that you will not obey God." They quit pointing to the stone. "Hey, Grandpa, why is that stone there?" "Well, that stone's there because one day we were standing and the Egyptian army was coming behind us and God split the Red Sea wide open." "Grandpa, tell me more." "Hey, Dad, why is that stone sitting over there?" "That stone's sitting over there because we couldn't tear down the walls of Jericho, and so God called the music ministers to come out here and walk around the wall 7 days and blow the trumpets, and the wall came down." "Hey, Dad, why is this over here?" "Because God took care of us in this area, and God took it." We have to tell our story. And beloved, when we tell our story to the generation that's coming up behind us, then they know who the Lord is, and then they know the works that God had done for us. I'm David O'Dell, filling in for Steve Marston on the Steve Marston Show, Faith Talk Radio 99.5.
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0: Well, welcome back. I'm David Odell, filling in for Steve Marson on the Steve Marson Show. It's been a joy being with you today. We've looked at Jeremiah. Let me get my words right. Joshua chapter 24 and the covenant renewal of the nation of Israel. And then we looked at Judges chapter 2 and a generation behind them. All right, on the phone. Matt, you there?
15: Yes, sir. I'm here.
0: All right, this is Matt Stubbs. Matt is a good friend of mine. Matt, introduce yourself and tell us a little bit about you and where you're, what you do in ministry.
15: Yeah, man. So my name is Matthew Stubbs. I just turned 26 this week. I'm married to my wife, Becca. We've been married just over 3 years. We kind of knocked out everything in May. So she had a birthday in May. We got married in May. Then I had a birthday in May. And then we leave this week to go on our three-year anniversary trip. So that'll be a lot of fun.
0: Nice.
15: But, man, I've been doing BCM ministry, so Baptist Collegiate Ministry in Little Rock for a little under 2.5 years now. So mainly what I get to do is I get to serve the college campus full time. With that, like, it also gives me an opportunity to partner with some great churches kind of all around the metro area. So consists of Little Rock, North Little Rock, Jacksonville, Sherwood, Benton, Bryan, all of those areas. I get to serve churches, some incredible churches in that area. We get to partner together to essentially reach the campus with the gospel. I mean, if you've ever been on the college campus or know anything about the college campus, you know that there's a lot of lost people on the college campus, a lot of people who have kind of been put off as outcasts, put off by society as too far gone in some sense. And we just get to be there in the front row seats and get to reach them with Jesus. So that's what I get to do full time. Been here a little under 2.5 years. So it's been great.
0: I love it. So how many colleges do you oversee? I said 10. Is that right or wrong?
15: So technically nine. Now, what we do, we worked really hard on trying to make our main campus, which is University of Arkansas at Little Rock, because that's kind of our main campus. We definitely wanted to make sure that we did the best possible job we could on that campus first. And then what we've done as well is reach – I've got a staff member who does ministry at Pulaski Tech's campus, which is an 100% commuter school is what that is. So there's North Campus and South Campus. He goes to both of those, and he'll go and table and do evangelism on that campus. We've also got three or four students who are from UAMS as well. So those are kind of the big three, four campuses that we reach as of right now.
0: Nice. I was thinking, you know, I said 10, you said 9. I'm the pastor in the church, so obviously I'm going to count a little higher, you know what I mean? We had 475 people in churches. No, we didn't. We had 20. Okay, so tell me some things that are happening on college campuses that people may not hear about, but that you think they need to know when it comes to the engagement in college students in the gospel and gospel conversations that people out there who are like, oh, college kids are just weird college kids. And so tell me a few things that are happening on college campuses that people may not hear about or know about, but that you think they need to know.
15: Yeah, man. So, well, for starters, I'll give you a broader view, but I'm also going to talk specifically about our campus first, because that's just what I know. I'm there every single day. Our campus reaches about 130 on a Tuesday night service average. This next semester we'll probably reach average about 160, 170, something like that. Nice. The college campus as a whole right now, and specifically in terms of BCMs, and there's other campus ministries all around the state as well. But BCMs have seen an incredible amount of growth, just within their weekly services, just within their ministries, with their leadership teams, all of those. I think what it roots down to is the college students who turns 18, anywhere between 18 and 23 is kind of that age range when they're on the campus. they are now legally young adults, right? So, like, they legally, like, you know, they can vote, they can join the military, they could go and work full time if they really wanted to, but they're on the campus. And so they're learning what it means to be an adult. They're learning what it means to navigate adulthood and really just their identity in all actuality. Like, they're learning what it means to actually have an identity in something. And what's going to happen is they're going to be on campus and they're going to search for that identity. If they don't know Jesus, they're going to search for that identity in a major or in a relationship or in a job or in an internship. And what we get to do as campus ministers and staff of BCMs or campus ministries, not just statewide but nationwide, is we get to meet them front and center and essentially show them that their identity and their purpose is actually to worship Jesus. And it shifts everything. It changes everything. And what's really cool about it is the college student that is saved by Christ Jesus, those are the ones that are sharing the gospel even statistically more than any other generation combined right now.
0: Wow.
15: There are college students just within our ministry who are coming to my office, coming to my building every day with a story of a conversation that they just had with a classmate who does not know Jesus, and they're sharing the gospel with them. There's also just the reality that the college student who, again, just turned 18, who's an adult, they're searching for authenticity. Like, that's what they want. And the most authentic, true thing that we can give anybody is, what does Scripture say? Like, we can point them to that. Right. And we get to do that firsthand, where we've seen multiple, I could probably share multiple stories after stories of people that have came in searching for the truth, and they found it on a regular, random Tuesday night with a bunch of other college students in a building on our campus that's not a church, but structured in a similar way as the church. They kind of get to understand what that looks like, and eventually they see that authenticity is actually found in Jesus. Changes everything.
0: I'm David O'Dell, filling in for Steve Marston on the Steve Marston Show, and we have Matt Stubbs with us here. Matt is the BCM, Metro BCM director in Central Arkansas on our college campuses. Matt, we looked at Joshua chapter 28, and then we looked at Joshua chapter 24, and then we looked at Judges chapter 2, where a generation rose that didn't know the Lord or the works that he had done. The kids that you see coming to college campuses today, let's talk about two different groups. Let's talk about the group that are Christians. Do they have a foundational knowledge of scriptures? Like, can you say, man, they grew? How many kids out of 100 are you saying, man, this guy grew up in church, this lady grew up in church, she knows the Bible, versus the people who are showing up that have really no idea about the Bible? If that makes sense.
15: Yeah, that's a good question. So, honestly, it all depends on if they were raised in a Bible teaching, Bible believing church. Every now and then I'll get a student who comes in. I've got multiple who I can think of that come in, that grew up in an incredible church, that gave their life to Jesus at a very young age. And they've had a biblical foundation. So really what we get to do is just see them grow exponentially while they're in college, because they're now learning how to make it their own, in a sense, and not necessarily one they just grew up in, but they're learning to make it their own in how they interact with people and how they serve. And so many of those end up, the Lord ends up calling them to vocational ministry in some sense. Like, that happens all the time. But there are also many cases, and specifically just walking the campus in general. Like, we do Tuesday night services is what we do, but like, when we're just walking on the campus on a Monday afternoon, you're going to see a ton of college students who did not have that at all. And so when we invite them to a Tuesday night, they come, well, frankly, because we offer a free meal every Tuesday night, and college students love free food. So they come in and they hear something they never heard before. I'll give you a very small example of it. We had a student just about a month and a half ago. Now, we always do a student testimony night at the end of every semester, where college students that are on our leadership team will share their testimony with the entire ministry and basically just simply share how God changed their life. And we had a student come in. I won't give her a name, but the first letter is D. And she comes in, and she's only been to BCM twice. And the second time she came was student testimony night. Well, she came to me after the service and responded, and I learned a lot about Dee's life. And I recognized that, well, Dee's mother is a devout Hindu. Her father is a pretty hardcore atheist. And she's never owned a Bible, has never stepped foot in a church, has never been allowed to do so. And really, the last possible thing that she could become is a Christian. And yeah. But she comes in second time and she just says to me, you know, there's just something different about this place and about these people, specifically referring to the students that are sharing their testimony, the people that she's interacting with in small groups. And she just sees that there's something so much different, so much more unique about this group of people. And she recognized that she desperately wanted to follow Jesus, but she was afraid because of the way that she had grown up, which is fair. I'll never be able to understand that as somebody who's been blessed to grow up in a Christian home. But what I can do is ask her a very simple question, which I just said, hey, let's just put your parents, let's put them to the side for a second. So now, again, talking to the young adult, the college student who's learning her identity, who's not based off of how she's been raised, but what the Bible says. And I just said, let's put them to the side for a second. What do you want? And then with tears in her eyes, she just said, I just want Jesus.
0: That's so good.
15: And then right there, she surrendered her life to Christ on a Tuesday night, April 14th. I remember the date. And we gave her a Bible for the first time. She never owned a Bible. Wow. And then less than a week, one of my other staff members, she was meeting with her the next week. And in less than a week, she had already read the to start, so she started there.
0: Yeah.
15: And she's like already talking to my staff member about the covenant that God made with Abraham and the flood, and then the promise that God made to Noah that he would never again flood the earth. Like, she's already learning this stuff because Holy Spirit just completely pierced her heart and just changed her life forever.
0: I love that.
15: So there's so many occasions. But what I see is, what's really cool is whenever we get to partner specifically with youth groups. So I go and preach for different youth groups all the time.
0: Yeah.
15: And when I get to see the youth student who has been a Christian for a little while, who grew up in a great foundation, well, then we get to see them grow exponentially in college, where they're the ones that are getting to invest in students just like Dee, who has a story just like that, and they get to learn from each other. So it's also, it's really cool how it all kind of coexists and works together.
0: Absolutely. That's so good. We're talking to Matt Stubbs. Matt's the Metro BCM director here in Central Arkansas on the Steve Martin Show. I'm David O'Dell filling in for Steve today. Matt, so you work with a guy named Chris LaMoya, right?
15: I do.
0: Chris and I went to college back in the 1900s at Arkansas State University. We were the Indians then. It was Arkansas State Indians.
15: 1900s,
0: then.
15: Like it's a century ago.
0: Well, I mean, it was the 90s. So, I mean, 1990, that was the 1900s. I mean, come on. But Chris is a great guy. I love Chris. Thankful for him and Tanya and their friendship. I want to ask you this question. You talk to college ministers, you know, all over the place, right? I mean, Matt is down at UAPB, and Tyler's up at Arkansas State, and well, his name eludes me now. The guy whose place you took, he's in South Carolina now.
15: Venters.
0: Yeah, Adam Venters. So you hear a lot of things. Tell me two, three things that just fire you up and make you just want to run through a brick wall when it comes to college ministry and just seeing what God's doing amongst college students, just in a broad stroke.
15: Yeah. Well, for starters, I mean, stories just like one I shared you. But really for me, it is when the college student is so passionate and driven about sharing the gospel with not just other college students, but just other people. It's something that they're driven with, and it's all rooted in the reality, you know, when Jesus says in John 15, that apart from me, you can do nothing. They recognize that, like, hey, that apart from Jesus, we can do nothing. Like, we can't save anybody. Only Jesus saves, and we believe that. So we're going to trust that he can save. And they get out there, and when I get to hear stories from them, so, like, for me, what we love to do for our leadership meetings, we've got about 40 or 50 leaders or so. At the end of every meeting, we always allow the students, the leadership team, to share stories of – gospel conversations that they've had. And they're giving tangible examples, and then we get to pray for those together. I mean, I saw a student come into my office maybe a couple weeks after Dee had given her life to Jesus. He came into my office with another student who he had been meeting with. His name was M, and M comes in the office, and Preston, the student who I have, brings him in and says, "Hey, I've been meeting with him, but I think he's ready to give his life to Jesus, like right now." So we meet with him right then and there, gives his life to Jesus, and Preston, the student, he starts crying, and he's a golfer, and he's a guy's guy, and Jesus is also capturing and even just transforming and growing his heart for just a burden for lost people. And I think what it is at the root of all of it, what gets me really excited, is there is such a deep burden that the college student that believes in Christ Jesus that's on the campus, there's a deep burden for them for lost people in general. Yeah. Like, they want to see people come to know Jesus personally.
0: Yeah.
15: And not just a prayer. Like, they want to see them tangibly following Jesus every single day. And that's the kind of stuff that gets me excited. I love when we meet. I love when we get to do community. Like, I love when I get to see students surrendering calls to ministry. I love when they get to serve the local church. Mm. I love when they get connected to churches. I love that stuff. What gets me really, really, really excited, the run through the brick wall type moments, is the burden that they have. And the ability to encourage them in that burden, not to allow them to just necessarily bask in it, yeah, but to use it to encourage them to share the gospel more, yeah, and then just see how God moves through that.
0: Like, I love
15: that's
0: it.
15: The kind of stuff gets me excited.
0: Matt, you're a good man. If you ever need anything, you know, just reach out to me. I help you out in every way I can. I'm thankful for what you're doing on college campuses and all of you guys. I'm David Odell, filling in for Steve Marston on the Steve Marston Show. That was Matt Stubbs, Metro Leader, BCM, Central Arkansas.

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9: What do mermaids use to wash their fins?
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11: The old tide. The old tide is what they use. It's, I think at our house we use Arm and Hammer. But we're not mermaids, so I guess, you know, that's fine. I mean, Arm and Hammer, maybe because, like, Thor. Like, we're like Arm and Hammer, you know? And so we don't use Tide. I mean, guys, I'll be honest with you. One day I want to do this and just bring the whole staff up here and just, you know, sit around the table. The staff at Second Baptist Jacksonville, where I pastor, is the best staff in all the land. I hope I serve with them until the Lord brings me home. They're just wonderful people. Lord's blessing our church. And if you want to keep up with what's happening, we're on the Facebook page. We're on Instagram. We're on YouTube, jaxsbc.org, jaxsbc.org is where we are. And you can keep up with what God's doing. And if you're in the Central Arkansas area and you're trying to find a church, we have people who attend our church who are young and with kids, and we have people who attend our church who are middle-aged and older. We're hoping we're for everybody. And so we have worship on Sunday mornings at 8 o'clock and then another worship service at 10:45. So if you're in the area and you want to attend service one day, just come up and say hi. And make sure I'm in a group of people. If you do that, walk up and just be like, hey, I heard you on the radio. Because I think it's cool when people do that. Anyway, okay. Our church is finishing up the book of Galatians. So this week we're in Galatians chapter 6, verses 1 through 10. Next week we'll be in the ending part of the book of Galatians. And then our church, what we do in the summertime, and we've done this for the past few years, is we do a sermon series called Summer in

0: the Psalms, P-S-A-L-M-S. And so we pick a psalm each week and we preach it. And then one of the things that we do at our church that I just think is so wonderful is our worship pastor is very intentional about singing scriptures. So we say often that we want to preach, pray, and sing the word of God and then respond accordingly. And so we sing a lot of songs that just come straight from the scriptures, Sovereign Grace and the Gettys and that those music. And so this summer, the psalms that I've been assigned are, I guess I assigned them myself, is Psalms 145, Psalm 119, Psalm 103, Psalm 93, Psalm 90, and Psalm 62. And so what I want to do in the few minutes that I have in this part of the show is to look at Psalms 90. It is actually, that's not the right one. Psalms 93 is the one. Psalms 93, there's a song out, Sovereign Grace, entitled The Lord Almighty Reigns. And if you get a chance to listen to it, you need to listen to it. And it just talks about how God reigns. And it's just an incredible song. And so it comes from Psalms chapter 93. And so on July 19th, we'll preach Psalms 93, The Lord Almighty Reigns. And then if you listen on July 26th, it'll be on the radio in the morning. So Psalm 93, here's what the psalmist says. The Lord reigns. He is robed in majesty. The Lord is robed and enveloped in strength. The world is firmly established. It cannot be shaken. Your throne has been established from the beginning. You are from eternity. The floods have lifted up, Lord. The floods have lifted up their voice. The floods lift up their pounding waves, greater than the roar of a huge torrent. The mighty breakers of the sea, the Lord on high is majestic. Lord, your testimonies are completely reliable. Holiness adorns your house for all the days to come. And I point that out back to what we studied in Joshua and Judges. A generation grew up who didn't know the Lord nor the things that he had done. The psalmist is like, God, your testimonies are completely reliable. And if I could just give a word of encouragement today, is get to a point in your life where you are constantly talking about the faithfulness of God in your life. Allow people to hear. And that's one of the things that Matt said, is that people are drawn to the testimonies of others. These college students are listening to other college students and they're saying, hey, you know what? I want that. I want that in my life. People are drawn to testimonies. And when we stop telling our stories, then we stop talking about God, then you begin to have people who don't know him or the things that he had done. And the psalmist in 93 is like, God reigns. I mean, he's robed in majesty, enveloped in strength. The world is established. It can't be shaken. Your throne is established from the beginning. You are from eternity, greater than the roar of a torrent, the mighty breakers of the sea. The Lord on high is majestic. And then he says, your testimonies are completely reliable. Holiness adorns your house for all the days to come. Here's another psalm that I love, Psalms 96. Sing a new song to the Lord. Let the whole earth sing to the Lord. Sing to the Lord, bless his name. Proclaim his salvation from day to day. Declare his glory among the nations, for his wondrous works among all people. That's the testimony that I've been talking about. Declare it, teach it, tell it. Listen, somebody in your life, God's going to bring somebody across your path. You're going to sit beside somebody in church this week. You're going to go to a barbecue this weekend, Memorial Day. You're going to cross paths with somebody, and they're going to need to hear your story and the faithfulness of God in your life. And just think of these verses. Your testimonies are true and reliable. Psalms 96, it declares glory among the nations, his wondrous works among all people. Go and tell the story. For the Lord is great and is highly praised. He is feared above all gods, for all the gods of the people are worthless idols. But the Lord made the heavens. Splendor and majesty are before him. Strength and beauty are in his sanctuary. Ascribe to the Lord, you families of the people. Ascribe to the Lord glory and strength. Ascribe to the Lord the glory of his name. Bring an offering and enter his courts. Worship the Lord in the splendor of his holiness. Let the whole earth tremble before him. Here it is again. Say among the nations, the Lord reigns. The world is firmly established. We just saw that in the previous Psalms. It cannot be shaken. He judges the people fairly. Let the heavens be glad and the earth rejoice. Let the sea that fills it resound. Let the fields and everything in them celebrate. Let all the trees of the forest will celebrate with joy before the Lord. He is coming. He is coming to judge the earth. He will judge the world with righteousness and the peoples with his faithfulness. Declare among the nations God reigns, and declare among the nations the wonderful works of God. That's our assignment, beloved. That's our assignment. Let's be declarers of who God is and the things that he's done in our life. I'm David Odell, filling in for Steve Marston on the Steve Marston Show, Faith Talk 99.5.
1: When we talk about Israel, we're not just talking about a place. We're talking about a people connected to a promise. A promise made by God, one he has never broken. A promise that didn't end in the pages of Scripture, but continues even now. Because God's character doesn't change. What he begins, he sustains. What he promises, he fulfills. What he declares, he remains faithful to across every generation. And that matters today. Because if God's promises could fade over time, what would that mean for any of us? But Scripture tells us they don't. The gifts and the calling of God are irrevocable. So the people of Israel, they matter. And right now, families are running to shelters as sirens sound. Parents are comforting children in the middle of the night. Elderly men and women are waiting for help. 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Many who once knew great suffering now live with uncertainty another day. 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For Christians, caring for the Jewish people isn't rooted in politics. It's rooted in trust in a God who is faithful to his word. It's rooted in remembering that when God speaks, his promises still stand. And when we align our hearts with his, we don't stay distant. We step in, we pray, we care, we move toward those who are hurting. 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
0: Well, welcome back. My name is David Odell. I'm filling in for Steve Marston here today. Always thankful for the opportunity to do this. It's truly a joy to be here with you guys. And it just, I have a blast doing this. I don't know, sitting in a room by myself and talking seems kind of my thing. And so I enjoy it. Okay, here's the deal. You guys, if you've listened to me before, you know that I have four children. They are currently 16, 17, 18, and 19 years old. And they are wonderful kids who I love greatly. My son, who just finished his freshman year at college, is studying at University of Arkansas, studying industrial engineering. He's leaving in the morning for 4 weeks to go to the mountains of Peru to do mission work with two of his friends, Natalie and Daniel. And so if you would, his name's Carter, if you just say a prayer for Carter for safe travels, and as he heads down there to do mission work, I tell people in the words of God the Father to God the Son, this is my son in whom I am well pleased. And so if you pray for Carter, Summer just graduated from high school. My next daughter, she graduated. She's the valedictorian of her class, and she is heading to the University of Arkansas next year. And then my daughter Tilly will be a senior next year. She's on her senior trip. And then my daughter Story will be in the 11th grade for next year. So the Lord has blessed Heather and I in a tremendous way with four wonderful kids. So I texted them, and I was like, I need some dad jokes. Like, you got to help me out. And only two of them responded to my plea for dad jokes, because I feel like I should maybe come more prepared. And so Story was the first one to text me. She is the youngest one. And she said this: Dad, what do you call a blue that is not heavy? What do you call a blue that is not heavy? You know the answer? A light blue. Light blue. What do you call a blue that's not heavy? Light blue. Here's one from Summer. Dad, what did the horse say when it tripped? What did the horse say after it tripped? Help, I've fallen and I can't giddy up. Can't giddy up, of course. Those are dad jokes from my kids. I feel like I have preacher jokes somewhere. So maybe we should do a preacher joke section, right? Section. We should do like dad jokes and then like really, really bad preacher jokes. They're out there. Say again.
5: That would be fun.
0: Yeah, that would be good. I think that would be fun. I was listening to a guy tell a story about he invited a friend to church, and the friend had never been to church before, and they got into the worship service, and so the guy was standing there beside his buddy, and he started talking to him and asking, hey, when the choir sits down, and what do? And he said, that means that we sit down. And then when the guys pass the plates, like, what does that mean? That means we're taking up the offering. What does it mean when the song, the piano starts playing and we all start to stand? Well, that means that we stand up and sing. He said, what does it mean when the pastor takes his watch off? And his buddy looked at him and said, that means absolutely nothing. I mean, just, sit down, buddy. You're going to be here a minute. It's just fun. Ministry is great. Love your pastor this weekend. Care for him. And be a blessing to him and his family. I'm David O'Dell, filling in for Steve Marston on the Steve Marston Show, Faith Talk Radio 99.5.
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0: Good afternoon and welcome to the Narrow Path radio broadcast. My name is Steve Gregg and we're live for an hour each weekday afternoon. We take your calls if you have questions about the Bible so that you can raise those for conversation and perhaps we can answer them if we're lucky. And the question you ask is something I know something about. I'll do my best to answer it, but if you think that I don't do a good job answering questions and you feel like some of the questions that have been answered here have been answered wrongly, feel free to call in and correct it, because there's no reason for a bad answer to go, you know, out there uncorrected. So you can call to balance comment if you want to, or to ask a question. You know, we've been doing this daily for 29 years now. This program's been on. And so I've heard most of the questions. There's still some I don't know how to answer, but I've certainly been exposed to the questions most people have on their minds, and your question is welcome here. Don't be reluctant to call in on the thought that you feel that you've got a stupid question. I don't think there's a stupid question if it's one that you're really seriously trying to find an answer to. I don't think it's stupid to ask a question. In fact, it'd be rather less intelligent to have a question, have the opportunity to ask it, and not do so. So our number to call, if you'd like to be on the program, is 844-484-5737. That's 844-484-5737. We've got a couple of calls right at the top, from Denver, Colorado. This is Michael in Denver. Welcome to the Narrow Path, Michael.
1: Hey, Steve. Thank you so much for taking my call, and it's so good to speak with you again. How are you?
0: Fine, thanks.
1: Good. So I'll get to my question. So John 19:39, where it talks about Nicodemus coming at midnight to visit Jesus by night. You know, at no point in Scripture is it really specific as to the reason for the timing. Some have said that the reason that Nicodemus comes at night is because it was harder to be discovered that he was going to be visiting Jesus if he went by night, kind of a fear of association type of thing. But do you have any thoughts on specifically why Nicodemus chose to visit Jesus by night? Is there anything in the Bible that kind of lends itself as a reason for Nicodemus visiting during the night as opposed to the day?
0: No, it's true that most people, when they teach about John 3, and I'm not sure what reference it was you gave, but you're talking about John chapter 3, they mention that Nicodemus came by night, and they suggest the possibility that he wanted to make a private inquiry without his companions knowing he was doing so. He was a member of the high court of Israel, the Sanhedrin. And, you know, we might say, well, since the Sanhedrin were hostile toward Jesus, Nicodemus, being an exception to that, wanted to do his own inquiries without letting people know, so he came in the dark. On the other hand, the Bible does not suggest that. It just says it was night. It may be because he'd had a long daytime session in court, you know, which was his daily job. And, you know, the sun had gone down, so by the time he had a chance to visit Jesus, it was that night. There's no suggestion of, you know, him trying to be secretive about it. On the other hand, we do have him mentioned a couple of other places in John. One is in John chapter 7, where he seems to speak up for Christ favorably, and he gets shot down. But he does so in a rather meek way. The Pharisees are criticizing Jesus, and he just speaks up and says, does our law... does our law condemn a man without hearing him first and hearing what he says? And they didn't like that. That was at the end of John 7. He speaks up, but he, you know, they shut him down and he doesn't speak up any further. So he kind of speaks in a kind of sheepish way to counteract their universal criticism of Jesus, but he doesn't stand up robustly and say, hey, I think this guy's more impressive than you guys think. And then he's mentioned again, you know, in chapter, 19, I guess it is probably, where he and Joseph of Arimathea come and collect Jesus' body once Jesus is dead and give him a decent burial. And that's all we know about him. We have no other information about him. Now, it is, you could you could conclude, perhaps, that Nicodemus did try to stay, keep his visit to Jesus on the down low. But when he did come to Jesus, his opening words were in John 3, "Master, we know you're a teacher sent from God, because no one could do these mighty works that you're doing," I think referring to miracles, "unless God was with him." Now, the fact that Nicodemus said, "Master, we know," that's a plural. We know that you're a teacher come from God. Suggests that he's not just coming on his own behalf. There are others, perhaps others in the Sanhedrin, maybe like Joseph of Arimathea, who's also a Sanhedrist. At least those two in Sanhedrin were very curious about Jesus, and at the end of his life, favorable toward him enough to give him a decent and honorable burial. There may have been others like-minded with them. So there might have been a group within the Sanhedrin who were, you know, at least curiously favorable toward Jesus. Of course, the visit was very early. What we usually think of as Jesus' public ministry hadn't even begun yet. His public ministry began, it would appear, in Galilee, and that doesn't happen until after John chapter 4. So, you know, Jesus was still, I mean, he was doing things. It says in John chapter 2 that he did some works. He turned water to wine in Cana, which is a little village in Galilee. But it says that during the Feast of Passover, he was in the temple, and he cleaned, you know, he drove the money changers out of the temple. So he did make himself rather obvious there. And then there's an allusion in John 2 to simply to Jesus did some miracles and stuff. We don't know what they were. So Jesus did get some attention, but he hadn't really begun to teach. I don't know that anyone was suspecting yet that he was the Messiah. I don't know what, you know, I don't know if any firm opinions had been formed for or against him officially by the Sanhedrin. So I don't know if Nicodemus would consciously be doing something that would be controversial among his fellow Sanhedrists by going to investigate Jesus. And he obviously indicated there were others besides himself who thought he must be a teacher from God. So it seemed like he was simply doing the kind of investigation that the Sanhedrin might approve of, and just because they'd be curious to know those things too. So I don't really know. I mean, we don't have enough information to know if Nicodemus is trying to be secretive by coming at night. The fact that he came at night doesn't tell us the answer to that, because other reasons might exist. It's possible that Jesus had so many crowds around him during the daytime that it was hard to get to him. And so in the evening, when the crowds had gone home to eat their dinners, maybe Nicodemus saw that as the opportune time to get to him and talk to him. So there are many possibilities why it was at night. I realize preachers almost always simply assume it's because he wanted to do it under the cloak of darkness, which is one possible explanation. We have no basis for saying that it's so. Thank you for your call. Another Denver caller, Dwight from Denver, Colorado. Welcome to The Narrow Path. Thanks for calling.
2: Hi, Steve. God himself originally created the nation of Israel, but it appears that in 1948, Israel was made a nation totally by men. So is modern-day Israel illegitimate?
0: Well, is any nation today illegitimate? I don't know. You know, we have a certain geopolitical map that exists at this present moment. It's different than what we had in, let's just say, in the 30s. And that was different than existed at the turn of the century and so forth. I mean, basically, countries shift, they shift their borders, there's conquests, one country is swallowed by another. I mean, when I was young, you know, the Soviet Union controlled most of Eastern Europe, but now, you know, the countries on the map changed since then in my lifetime. So, I mean, certainly part of the geopolitical map is there's a lot of countries in particular places, including one called Israel, in the Middle East, roughly where the old nation of Israel used to be. Now, are they legitimate or not? I guess we'd have to ask, what do we mean by legitimate? Is America legitimate? I think we are. I think America exists and is doing a lot of good. I think it's a good thing for the world that America exists, but frankly, we exist partly because people from Europe came over here and there were indigenous people that we conquered and brought them under our control and set up our own government here and so forth. And one might argue that, especially if they were one of those indigenous people, or if they're simply sympathetic to them, well, you know, this is their country, not ours. We're not legitimate here. Likewise, Mexico feels that way about parts of Texas and California, things like that. That used to be theirs, and we conquered it. Now, here's the thing. The present geographical map, political map, exists simply as a result of various treaties and wars and, countries taking over other countries and so forth. And, of course, the story of America is that way. The story of Israel is that way. The story of many countries is that way. Does that mean that if a country had such a beginning as that, it's not a legitimate country? Well, I don't know. It depends on what makes a country legitimate. We could say maybe the way Israel was founded 80 years ago was controversial in terms of ethics. There were some unethical things, I think, done as I've studied the birth of the nation of Israel. The same thing would be true of some of the ways that some parts of this country were conquered by our European forebears. But the thing is, if there was something done wrong, and I'm not denying that some things were done wrong, does that really delegitimize the present geopolitical map? I'm not really sure that it does, because frankly, the people that we took this country from, before we got here, they were taking territory from each other. I mean, the different indigenous tribes fought wars over territory. And, how do you take any particular piece of territory that we took from, let's say, one of the tribes, and say, well, it belongs to that tribe now, when in fact they took it from another tribe and they had taken it from a previous tribe? I mean, we can't really go back and say, who was there first? Let's give it back to them. Too many things have changed. History moves forward. And that's just not the way geopolitics is done. Now, we could say all of this is bad, none of these nations are legitimate, or we could say God has allowed history to take its course, and insofar as these countries are operating as entities, they have the right to do so until somebody else takes them over. Now, that's by those terms, I'd have to say the nation of Israel is as legitimate as America or any other country, modern country. However, if you're saying, does Israel have a divine mandate to exist? That's a different thing. If you ask me, does America have a divine mandate to exist? I wouldn't be able to say that it does. At least the Bible doesn't say that it does. I think America is a legitimate nation, and it's a very fortunate nation, and one that the world is fortunate to have. But whether we have some kind of divine mandate to own this territory perpetually, I don't know of any such thing that I could affirm about that, nor about Israel. Israel did have a divine mandate back in the days of Joshua, when they conquered the land the first time. They were driven out of the land by God, no less. I mean, it's a judgment of God when they're driven out into Babylon for 70 years. Then God did reestablish them, fulfilling all the promises he said. See, before he fulfilled those, he had predicted he's going to take them into Babylon, he's going to bring them back. He did fulfill that. Then, of course, they disobeyed him again enough that he allowed them to be destroyed in 70 AD. And they have never come back as the nation they were before that. Yeah, there's people there. A lot of them probably are descended, if you go back far enough, from some of these people who lost the land in 70 AD, but not all of them are. And, what makes them have a divine mandate? I don't know of any. All I can say is I'm not here to say the nation of Israel isn't legitimate or even that I'm against them. I would just say I don't see anything in the Christian scriptures that would tell me that any nation, including Israel, has a divine mandate. And the main thing that makes it really questionable or makes it obvious that what's going on there now is not what existed in the Bible is that Israel in the Bible was a nation established upon a covenant with God at Mount Sinai. And the nation became a nation when God made that covenant with them. And he told them that if they keep that covenant, they will be his nation. they will be a kingdom of priests. But he said if they don't, he'll delight to destroy them as he delighted to build them up. Those are the terms he uses. So, and he did destroy them, when they, especially as a result of what happened to Jesus there, but also because of their other violations of the covenant. And therefore, he destroyed them. Now, if he wants to restore them, well, what would that restoration look like? Well, there was never a day in the life of Israel, the nation, when they did not have at their center the tabernacle or the temple, because they were a nation established by God for the worship of God and for no other purpose. Also to spread the worship of God to the rest of the Gentiles. But the point here is there's no temple there now. There hasn't been one since it was destroyed in 70 AD, which means if we think of Israel in biblical terms, we're thinking of a nation that has God at their center and the worship of God at their center and a shrine standing at their center that defines their whole purpose for existence. Today, there is no such nation. There's no nation that has God as their center. They have no temple. Most of them couldn't care less about God. A very large percentage of the people of Israel, including the Jews in Israel, just don't have any religious interest at all. A lot of them are atheists. So the nation is not analogous to the nation in the Bible. As far as I can tell, it's just another secular political nation, no more godly than any other, and probably not more wicked than others. I'm not bashing Israel. I'm not sad that Israel exists necessarily, although I'm sad for some of the things that have happened. I'm sad for what is done to the Palestinians and things like that. But I don't know of any nation that's existed for very long that didn't have some group that they did unfair things to. Sadly, that's what human history is. So I'm not going to take Israel to task and say, listen, you don't deserve to exist. If Israel does horrible things, let's say they did genocide or something like that, I'd certainly be critical of that, but I'd also be critical of the United States if they did that, or of Germany, or Brazil, or Kenya. You know, I mean, we who are Christians judge nations by their behavior, not by some kind of mystical status that we imagine them to have, which the Bible doesn't make any mention of. And that would be how I look at Israel today. Thanks, Dwight. God bless. Joshua from Houston, Texas, welcome.
3: Yes, my question is, how do you witness to a Jehovah's Witness? I've noticed that if you're too nice, the conversation does not accomplish very much. And other times, if you challenge them too much, then they shut down the conversation and refuse to talk to you.
0: That's right.
3: Do you have any tips?
0: Well, I mean, the question is, how do you witness to anybody? There's going to be two kinds of people, maybe more than two, but at least somewhere on the continuum, there's going to be people that, there's going to be two poles. There's going to be, at one end, people who really, really want to know the truth, which means they know that if their views are incorrect, they need to be corrected, because anyone who loves the truth actually wants to be corrected if they are wrong, because they don't want to believe falsehood. They love truth. Now, at one end of the spectrum of humans, there's those. And then at the other end, there are those who don't care a bit about truth. They just like the status quo. Now, something about the people at that end, they might be motivated by the desire to keep, on good terms with their friends and associates and family. And they realize that if they change their mind, they'll lose those things. Or there might be a financial interest, or there might just be a total apathy about the truth and a laziness of mind that says, listen, this is what I believe. I'm going to stay here. Now, all people fall somewhere in their attitude between those two poles. Jehovah's Witnesses would be on the continuum somewhere there too. Now, those who love truth to the degree that they do are worth spending the time of trying to share the truth with them. Those who couldn't care less about the truth and they just want to keep things as they are in their world and not change their minds about things, well, those are the ones I think Jesus said don't waste your time with. Don't cast your pearls before swine. Don't give what is holy to dogs. They can't appreciate it. They don't want it. They'll just be hostile to you. They'll see you as a threat because you're disturbing their you know, complacency. And so, you know, I say the same thing with Jehovah's Witnesses or Mormons or atheists or you know, my neighbor or whatever. You know, if they want to talk about the truth, they want to learn the truth, I'll stay up all night with them. If they don't want the truth, then I don't want to waste any more time with them than I have to, because, frankly, wasting time is at a premium at my age. When I was young, I would have spent a long time working on someone who didn't seem to be very receptive, but I'm an old man now. I don't have many years left, so I'm not going to waste much time with people who are apathetic. The way I see it is that no one can come to Christ unless the Holy Spirit is convicting them and God is seeking to draw them. And there's people all over the world who are in that state, that God is drawing them. They know they have a deficiency. They know they need something. They want to find out who God is. They need meaning in their life, and they're willing to change if they can discover what it is. Those are the kind of people that likely God is drawing them, and they can be won. There are other people that God is not drawing, at least not in the same degree or the same way. And let me just say this. Those that God is not currently drawing might be drawn at another time. Maybe he drew them earlier and they harden their hearts and he won't draw them anymore. Or maybe sometime in the future they'll be more winnable. They'll be more, God will be drawing them. But when you're talking to someone, you've got to talk to them in the state they're in right now. If God is not drawing them and they just want to argue and they don't care about truth, they just care about winning the argument for whatever reason, I wouldn't take too much time with them. Maybe they'll be hungrier later on. Maybe they have to become more disillusioned with the views they already have. Now, in Jehovah's Witnesses, when they come to your door, their organization, more than many, really brainwashes them. They're not allowed to read literature about religion that isn't published by their own organization. They're not encouraged to talk to people about religion very long once they find out that those people are not winnable. You know, I've had them come to my house, and usually they talk for a couple hours, and they find out they're getting nowhere with me, so they leave. Now, I will say this. When two Jehovah's Witnesses come to your door, which is usually the way it is, often one is the older, more established person in the organization, and the other's a neophyte just learning and kind of being mentored. And I have found sometimes, in discussing things with them for an hour or two, the younger one, who's not doesn't really have his roots deep in the organization yet, is curious and interested in hearing more of what I have to say, while the older one is trying to deflect everything and trying to dissuade the younger one from paying attention. You know, in other words, you may find that one of them is totally unwinnable and the other is perhaps interested. So you just have to use your judgment. You know, when you're witnessing someone, you really need to be led by the Spirit and also use your common sense. If somebody is receptive at any level, you know, keep going with them until they're not. If somebody, you can tell right away, you're not getting through, their resistance is like a brick wall, well then I'd say politely, say you've got some better things to do with your time and wish them well and go on. Don't wish them well in their evangelism, but, you know, you can love your enemies and pray for those who persecute you and so forth, so you don't have to be mean to them. But the thing is that you need to be wise. Jesus said you have to be wise as serpents and harmless as doves. So you just use wisdom and decide, you know, how to get through these people. Now, if you're asking me to give you some choice lines of argument to use with them, there are no choice lines of argument to win somebody who doesn't want to hear the truth. They'll deflect everything, no matter how good it is. And I've definitely pointed out some severe problems with their beliefs to their face and pointed out what the Scripture says contrary to it. And it just, like, you know, it's like water off a duck's back with them. On the other hand, you know, if someone's receptive, like I said, don't give up on them until they give up on you. And they probably will. Probably if you don't move the right direction in their estimation, and especially if the younger partner is beginning to be corrupted by you, the older one will probably draw them away and not let them come back. So you do what you can do. When it comes to witnessing people, I never package a gospel presentation. I'm just not one of those who believes in that. Jesus didn't. Paul didn't. I don't. There are gospel presentation packages you can learn. There's the four spiritual laws. There's the way of the master techniques of great comfort. There's others. There's the evangelism explosion method. You know, if something like that works for, in some cases, then use it. But the truth is, you want to not package an advertisement for Jesus. You want to relate with people where they're at and hopefully be the voice of God speaking to their present need, if you can discern what that is. And that's what I would recommend. And that's whether you're dealing with Jehovah's Witnesses or anybody else. They're just people. They happen to have pretty deep indoctrination in some cases, which makes them not receptive. But, you know, that's something that can be said of everybody who's an unbeliever at some place. Anyway, that's all I have to say about that. I need to take a break. We have another half hour coming, so don't go away. You're listening to The Narrow Path. Our website is thenarrowpath.com. 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Thenarrowpath.com. I'll be back in 30 seconds, so don't go away. We have another half hour on the air.
4: 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Steve's philosophy of teaching is to educate, not indoctrinate, his listeners. He believes that Christians should learn to think for themselves about the Bible and not be dependent on him or any other teacher for their convictions. We hope to teach Christians how to think, not what to think about the Bible.

0: Welcome back to the Narrow Path radio broadcast. My name is Steve Gregg, and we're on the air live, but I would normally give the phone number, but our lines are full, so I won't bother, because then you'll just be frustrated getting a busy signal. However, if lines are opening up, I will give the number out, and you can reach us today. We've got a lot of people waiting, but Holly in Pine Grove, California is next. You're on the air, Holly. Thanks for calling.
1: Hi, Steve. Thanks for taking my call again. I have a question. In the Old Testament and New, God has many names or attributes like the healer, that type of stuff. I'm not sure if you've heard, you probably have. People are now saying, or different for a couple of years now, that in order for you to be heard by God and or Jesus, you have to call him by Yahuwah or Yahshua in order to be heard. And I have a girlfriend who is very adamant about this, and, you know, just confusing that it, you know, it used to be an I and now it's a J, and J didn't even come into existence for, many, yeah, many years.
0: Sure.
1: After that whole thing. So just want some clarity on that for my own personal well-being.
0: Okay. Well, yeah, there is a movement. It's really part of the whole Messianic Jewish or Torah observant movement that's called the Sacred Names Movement. And they basically think that you need to call God by his name pronounced the way that people pronounced it in Israel, who spoke Hebrew. There is no J in the Hebrew language. I'm sorry, there is a J in the Hebrew. There's no J. No, it's not. The Hebrew and the Greek really don't have J in them. It's the English language that I think introduces that sound. But basically the letter Y stands where we would put J. So older translations like the King James took what's called the Tetragrammaton, the four vowel, or the four consonants that make up the name of God in the Old Testament. And they stretch them out, adding vowels to them, and pronounce it Jehovah with a J sound at the beginning. More commonly, you know, Hebrew scholars would, I think, endorse a pronunciation more like Yahweh, which is, you hear that much more often now by those who are trying to be authentic. But then there's these other things, Jehovah or Yeshua. Of course, Yeshua is the name Joshua in Hebrew, and or Jesus. And so, I mean, people are saying we need to pronounce it the way they did. And I say, why? Why? Are we Hebrew-speaking people? I mean, they didn't have a J in their language. We do. Does that mean we have to speak their language? I don't speak Hebrew in other respects. I can't read the Hebrew scriptures. So what is it that compels me to use the Hebrew pronunciation? You know, my own name, Stephen, would be pronounced differently in Germany, where it'd be Stefan, and in Spanish it'd be Esteban. Same name, different nation, different language, you know, using it. If I were living in one of those countries and they pronounced my name the way that their language would do it, I can't think of any reason to be offended by it. Of course, I'm not a very easily offended fellow, but I can't imagine why anyone would be offended by such a thing. Although, apparently, your friend thinks that God is offended. If people don't know how to pronounce his name right, well, then he won't listen to them. You know, this is people often create God's character in their mind in the image of their own character. In fact, it's the commonest thing in the world. If you're a very generous-hearted person, you're more likely to see God's generosity as his leading feature. If you're more of a, you know, law and order kind of person, you're more likely to see God's justice feature more. And it's, if you're a very critical person and you criticize people who do things the way you don't want them done, then you probably think of God as that kind of a critical person. Listen, spell my name, you know, say my name right, or don't talk to me at all. If I met a human like that, I think, what a jerk. And I don't think God's a jerk. I think God is God of love. I think God wants all to be saved. I think God is reaching out to everybody. And the vast majority of people, even Christians, could not tell you how to pronounce the name of God in Hebrew, nor do they need to. And the reason I say nor do they need to is because the apostles didn't, as far as we know. At least when they wrote, they didn't, because they wrote in Greek. Even the words of Jesus which were probably spoken in Aramaic, which is very close to Hebrew, and his name was probably pronounced Yeshua by his friends and family. But when the Gospels are written, we would like to think under the influence of the Holy Spirit, the apostles didn't use the Hebrew names. They didn't use Hebrew words at all. They wrote the whole thing in Greek. They translated Jesus' words into Greek. They translated his name into Greek. Jesus is how they put it in the Greek. In other words, if the apostles felt the liberty to give the names in their Greek forms, and by the way, they do that too, like like Elijah, you know, is, I think, in the Greek, kind of similar to that, but Elisha is very different, like Elihus or something like that, or Elisus. You know, Zechariah, which occurs a lot in the Old Testament because there's about 30 different Zechariahs in the Old Testament, in the New Testament becomes Zecharias. That's the Latin, that's the Greek form of it. In other words, the writers of Scripture, the writers of the New Testament, did not have any particular sensitivity about a need to use the original forms of the Hebrew names, including God's. In fact, even the Jews before the time of Christ, who translated the Septuagint, these were 70 Jewish scholars in Alexandria, Egypt, about 275 years before Christ, they took the whole Hebrew Scriptures, translated into Greek, and where the name of God, where Yahweh was, or however you should pronounce it, they didn't retain it in Hebrew. In fact, they put in the word kurios. They used the word kurios, which means Lord. And that's how the term Lord came to substitute for the divine name, even in the New Testament, because the New Testament writers read the Septuagint and quoted the Septuagint and spoke like the Septuagint in Greek, or at least they wrote like it. And so, you know, even the name of God in Scripture, in the New Testament, and even in the Old Testament that the Jews had come to use before Christ's time, they hadn't retained it, and they didn't feel it was wrong. Now we could argue the Jews in Alexandria were apostate and had no business rendering the name of God as Lord and removing the divine name, but we'd have to implicate the apostles, too, of Christ, because they did the same thing consistently. Whenever they quoted the Old Testament scriptures where the name Yahweh was found, they simply used the word kurios in the New Testament, Greek. So, in other words, there's no obvious reason why anyone should be anal about everybody pronouncing their name correctly. And certainly there's no reason for God to be so thin-skinned about that. He's looking at people's hearts, not at their articulation. And likewise, since the apostles themselves did not maintain the use of that divine name in writing the Gospels and writing the epistles, I have a feeling that those people who are so bent on making everyone use the right pronunciation are in a different mindset than anyone in the Bible. And they're certainly of a different mindset than me. I'd say they're trying to make trouble. They're trying to divide the body of Christ over something that God couldn't care less about, as near as we can tell. If he could, the apostles missed it by a mile. But Jesus chose the apostles because he believed they'd do a good job, and I believe they did. So anyway, your friend is in a cultic kind of a fringe movement.
1: Thank you.
0: All right, Holly. Thanks for your call. Let's talk to, Chet from Lake Mary, Florida. Hi, Chet. Welcome to The Narrow Path.
2: Thank you, Pastor Nicole. I have a question about women and leadership. At least level.
0: Well, your voice is really muffled. Your voice is really muffled. Is there a problem with your phone? Well,
2: yeah,
0: one thing,
2: sorry,
0: you got the TV on. You got a TV on in the background. That's not helpful. Yeah, you're on the air. Why don't you go to a place where it's quiet in the background so we can hear what you have to say?
2: Okay. Yes.
0: Go ahead.
2: All right. I have a question on women in leadership. I read recently that the Southern Baptist Convention president is proposing a resolution to ban women in ministry. So I think you're quoting 1 Timothy chapter 2 and other scriptures. But don't you believe that the Holy Spirit can use anyone, even in the fivefold ministry?
0: Well, I don't know what the Baptists are doing. if they're banning women from leadership, my suspicion is what they have in mind is pastoral ministry. As far as I know, women in pastoral ministry is the only thing that's ever been controversial, because you know, almost all Christians have recognized that women can be missionaries, for example. Maybe some would insist that they be alongside their husbands, but that has never really been articulated as a value because the Bible doesn't. You know, there are famous missionaries to China and other places that were women, single women, who went and did mighty works for God. And, you know, I think of Elizabeth Elliot, who, although she had been married, her husband was

0: One nation under God. Here's Franklin Graham.
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2: Our mind, the pastor, he said that he wanted no women in that role. That wasn't the place for women. And he said that he wanted them to be the husband of one wife, that happy guy, who rules his house well and thereby demonstrates that he's capable of being a leader in the church. So he felt that a leader in the church had to be vetted by being a husband who had an obedient wife and obedient children. You can't really do that if you're not a man. And he specifically said he didn't give that role to women. So anyway, there is, of course, that in Scripture that says that women should not be in the pastoral roles. But as far as evangelism goes, the first evangelists in the Bible were women. The angels commissioned them to go and evangelize the apostles when Jesus was risen from the dead. So it'd be rather crazy to say women can't be evangelists. No one I know of has ever argued that women can't be prophets, because there's prophetesses in the Old Testament, like Huldah, Miriam, and others. There's even prophetesses in the New Testament. Philip had four daughters who prophesied, we're told, in the church. So women have never been excluded from prophetic ministry, from missionary ministry, from evangelistic ministry. I would say probably from counseling ministries. Those things have never really, the Bible never rendered those controversial. But in the pastoral role, which is only one of hundreds of possible ways to minister, that's the one he wants that to be the male leader of a home, also leading the church with other male leaders of their homes. The church is not entirely egalitarian in that sense. It's like the home. It's like a family. And Paul always wants us to think of the church like a family. And Paul thought of the family as one where the husband is the head of the wife, and the husband and wife together, are over the children and so forth. So, I'm not going to argue with Paul. I do believe some people say, well, Paul had his prejudices. Paul, you can't trust him. Well, I'll tell you what, I have never been caught into the third heaven and seen God and heard things unlawful for me to repeat because they were so profound. Paul did. I wasn't converted by a personal appearance of Jesus Christ to me, blinding me for 3 days, as Paul did. I've never had Jesus come stand by my side visibly and speak to me as Paul did when he was praying in the temple after his conversion. In other words, yeah, we can say, well, Paul may not have been a perfect man, but by the time he wrote the epistles, especially the pastoral epistles, Timothy and Titus, which give these qualifications, he was a very mature Christian man. I mean, if he had ever had any wrong views about this, if he ever got right before he died, this is when he would have been right. I don't know if he ever had different views on this point, but we have to say we have the mature Paul, one who is specially chosen by Christ to be the authoritative Gentile apostle to the Gentiles, who had appearances of Christ to him, and he was caught up in the third heaven. If Paul has an opinion about these things, and let's just say I have a different opinion, I think I'm going to defer to that guy. What kind of arrogance would any man living today, or woman, have to say, yeah, I don't think Paul had it right? Well, where are you getting your ideas? Where'd you get your ideas? You got them from the culture. I got it. Paul said that everything he taught, he got it by revelation from Jesus Christ. He said that in Galatians chapter 1. He didn't get this from man. He got it from Christ. But if somebody today says, no, Paul's wrong, women should be pastors, well, that person is essentially saying, I am right, Paul is wrong. But maybe they need to tell us where they got their views, because it's probable they got them from the culture. And it's probable, or from their denomination, which arose maybe in England, maybe the Salvation Army or some of these movements that did put women in leadership roles. And the Pentecostal movement has done that too from the beginning, because some of the Pentecostal denominations, like the Foursquare, were established by a woman, Amy Semple McPherson. So let's face it,

0: being in certain denominations, you simply don't have the liberty to question whether women can be in ministry, because if they aren't, you're out of that group. I mean, your group is illegitimate. But see, I don't like to get into the controversy. I just like to do what Paul said, and because I believe that's what God says. And anyone I meet who says, I know more than Paul does about it, I say, Paul said, if anyone thinks he knows anything, he knows nothing as he ought to know. And especially if somebody says, I'm smarter than Paul. Because I have to ask, where'd you get your information? Who told you? Who told you Paul was wrong? And what's their credentials? I got a feeling. See, sometimes Paul say, well, Paul was just speaking from the prejudices of his own culture. Well, he wasn't, because the pagan culture around him allowed women to the Oracle of Delphi, one of the leading spiritual leaders of the ancient world, was a woman. And, you know, there were priestesses in the pagan temples. And Paul's the one who said there's no difference between men and women in general in God's sight, but God has restricted some behaviors to be only men, like being a husband. Being a woman, he's restricted motherhood to women. There are things that people who are equal may not be interchangeable about, just like parts of your car may be of equal value to replace as far as the expense and the necessity of having them, but they're not interchangeable parts. So to say women are equal is certainly a biblical statement. To say they're interchangeable with men would be a very strange thing to say, even if you didn't have the Bible telling you you're wrong. So anyway, I don't believe in women pastors. Not that I have anything against women. I like women. But I certainly, I was teaching in Youth with a Mission in Seoul, Korea once, and one of the female staff members at YWAM came to me and said, about this very subject, she said, if you were a woman, do you think you'd feel the same way about this? And I thought, I can't imagine why I wouldn't. I mean, I'd have the same Bible, wouldn't I? I mean, are you saying that if I were a woman, I would be less faithful to Scripture because I was a woman? Is that, is there something about being a woman that makes you less faithful to Scripture? If so, then it's a good thing not to make women pastors, because the very being a woman, according to the suggestion, would make you less faithful to Scripture. Now, I have the same Bible if I'm a man, or my wife has the same Bible I do. We read the same one. And so she's a woman. So I don't really see how being a woman would have anything to do with my opinion about this. If I was choosing my doctrines for my convenience or for my own advancement, I certainly would not be a servant of Christ. And I would have to say I'm not sure I'd even be a Christian. I'm not sure that is Christian. I think that's opportunist. Religionists do that. All right? That's my humble opinion. Of course, I won't tell you as strongly as I'd like to what I think, so ask me about that privately sometime. Anyway, let's talk to Scott in Denver, Colorado. Scott, welcome.
1: Hi, Steve. Super to be on.
0: Yeah, you're our third Denver caller today. What's going on there?
1: I don't know. It's just, okay. I hope so.
0: Go ahead. Go ahead, Johnny.
1: I had a subject, once saved, always saved, versus in and out of your salvation kind of thing. Mm-hmm. In the in and out of salvation thing, I guess the question is, what did Jesus accomplish that makes those two doctrines oppose each other? Where if all sin is forgiven, then there's no sin that can cause you to lose your salvation versus, well, and that's why I was calling to see what that other teaching might be.
0: Okay. Well, I think you're mistaking the view, for example, the view that I hold, which says that it is possible to abandon Christ, to be an apostate, to no longer be saved. I hold that view. But I think people who take the once saved, always saved view always misunderstand it. They think I'm saying if you commit a certain amount of sin, you're out. You know, there's maybe you could commit maybe a dozen sins per month, but after that, you're lost. No, this has nothing to do with the number of sins one commits or that there's a particular sin, that isn't under the blood of Christ. But none of our sins are under the blood of Christ till we come to him. It's only in him that we have salvation. He's not a store handing out salvation for a certain price or even for free, so that we can just take it. And, okay, I've got my salvation. I'm good. No, you have to be in Christ. You have to abide in Christ. He has to be everything to you. There never was a Christianity in the Bible that involved less than dying to yourself, denying yourself, taking up your cross, following Jesus, being faithful unto death. That's what Christianity is. Now, I realize we preach a watered-down version of this that draws a lot of people in who don't even have the first interest in laying down their lives for Christ. Bearing a cross is simply not something they're interested in. I've heard pastors say that if there's not a pre-trib rapture and they're going to have to go through the tribulation, they don't even be a Christian. I've heard pastors say that. Well, that means they're not willing to bear a cross. They haven't come to Christ yet. They've come to religion. They've gotten a job, apparently, as a pastor in the religious realm. But Jesus said, if anyone comes to me, let him deny himself and take up his cross and follow me. People who do that don't say, well, if I have to go through trouble, I don't want to follow Jesus. Yeah, that's something you better work out before you decide if you're going to be a Christian. You got to count the cost first, Jesus said. And that's what people did in the first century because no other Christianity was preached to them. Now, we have a bunch of people today who aren't committed to Christ. They hope they have salvation, and they put it in a safe deposit box so that when they have to stand before God, it'll still be present there no matter what they did. But they don't know what Christianity is. Christianity is a restored relationship with God, which we have only when we are in Christ. It's a relationship. It's not a transaction. It's a relationship. And a relationship, if you've ever had one with anyone, you know, both parties are involved in it. Both parties want to have to be in it. In this particular case, it's not a relationship like your BFF. God's not your BFF. He's your king. He's your Lord. Jesus is the king. And the only relationship that a person can have with a king, other than a rebellion against him, is submission to him and obedience to him. So when a person is coming to Christ, this is what they have to deal with. Am I going to be a rebel against the king, Jesus, or am I going to be his willing and happy subject and obey him? Now, those who made that choice in the Bible times, I don't think they fell away very easily. In fact, those who make that commitment today don't fall away very easily. Those who just kind of say a prayer and your sins are forgiven for now and forever, those people fall away frequently. And sometimes they go in and out of their commitment of Christ. But I don't think they've become Christians, not in the biblical sense of the word. So you say, what sin could make you lose your salvation if Jesus died for all sins? It's no sin. No sin can, except maybe that we call the sin of apostasy. But it's not because that has the label sin on it. It's because of what it is. Apostasy is when you leave Jesus. There's no salvation in any other, Peter said. Jesus alone has salvation. So if you are in him, you have it. If you aren't in him, you don't. And that's why the Bible says we need to take pains to remain in him. If you remain in Christ, all your sins he'll cover for you. If you're not in Christ, he won't cover any of them. Okay, so it's kind of all or nothing. But when you have come to Christ, it doesn't mean that you have no choice but to remain. That's on you. That's your obligation. Now, Christ will help you. Anyone who wants to endure to the end faithfully, even through tribulations, can do so if they rely on God, because God is able to, you know, preserve you and keep, let you stand and so forth. God will certainly give all the grace necessary to those who are trusting him. But if a person says, yeah, I don't think I want to trust him in this because that's going to cost me more than I want to pay, well, let them go. They're probably not Christians in the first place, and if they are, they're deciding not to be anymore. So, I believe there are people who follow Christ genuinely and are saved and who do follow him because the Bible describes those people and warns us not to be them. The book of Hebrews repeatedly warns the Christians not to fall away. Paul predicts in 1 Timothy 4 that in the last times, many will depart from the faith. And quite a few, Paul said that he himself beats his body and keeps it under submission to Christ. That is, he afflicts his body to keep him from falling away. He says, lest after I've preached to others, I myself should be a reprobate, is the word he uses. So, I mean, there's nothing in the Bible that suggests that once you get And once you accept Jesus in some vague way, you're saved forever. You have to be a follower of Christ to be a Christian. That's what a Christian is. You can't be a Christian without being a Christian. So, obviously, some people are Christians when they're younger and aren't when they're older. Well, then when they were younger, they were saved because salvation is in Christ. When they became not followers of His, they're not saved anymore because salvation is in Christ, and that's not where they are anymore. Anyway, that's what the Bible teaches. I appreciate your call. I'm out of time. You've been listening to The Narrow Path. 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We have a mailing address there if you want to send support, although you can donate online, or just don't donate. 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Thank you.
2: 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And in the middle of the chaos, wouldn't it be nice to be reminded you're not alone? 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
9: Teamwork. 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
9: Someone once said, coming together is a beginning, keeping together is progress, thinking together is unity, working together is success. 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

0: ever try to move a couch all by yourself? Oh boy. Suddenly it's jammed in the doorway, you're wedged in with it, and it feels like you're stuck in a sitcom. But if a few friends help out, no one has to lose their sanity. Today on A New Beginning, Pastor Greg Laurie takes us to a great biblical example of teamwork. Nehemiah wants to rebuild the broken walls of Jerusalem, but he faces serious challenges. Pastor Greg picks up at Nehemiah chapter 2, verse 11.
1: The city of Jerusalem was lying in rubble and ruins. At once, proud walls that surrounded the city were now just charred, and weeds were growing over them. And so Nehemiah has a plan. Okay, I've prayed for 4 months. Now it's time to do something. And we see it all coming together. So now he's arrived in Jerusalem. He's heard about how bad it is. Now he's going to check it out for himself. So I arrived in Jerusalem. 3 days later, I slipped out during the night, taking only a few others with me. I had not told anyone about the plans God had put in my heart for Jerusalem. We took no pack animals with us except the donkey I was riding. After dark, I went to the valley gate, past the jackal's wall, over to the dung gate, to view the broken walls and burned gates. We'll stop there. So he's checking things out. The word used here for view, when he says I viewed it, means to closely examine it. It's a medical term used for a surgeon giving an intense examination of a wound. He's doing his homework. He's plotting his course, putting together the idea of how he's going to resolve this. And I love how the story continues on, because if this was a fairy tale, it would have just stopped. He got permission to go back to Jerusalem. Everything is great. But now we see conflict, end of the story, reminding us the Bible's not a fairy tale. It's a true story. And God puts all of it in there for our instruction, bringing me to point number one. When we're doing the will of God, we will face opposition. When we're doing the will of God, we will face opposition. Verse 19, Nehemiah 2. When Sanballat, you can underline that name, Tobiah, underline that too, and Geshem the Arab, I'd underline that as well, heard of our plan, they scoffed contemptuously, saying, "What are you doing? Are you rebelling against the king?" And the conflict only escalated from there. Listen to this. Whenever God's people say, "Let's rise and build," the devil's going to say, "Let's rise and oppose." I think sometimes we think when we're in the will of God, it's going to be blue skies, green lights, and singing birds. You know, when I have all the time in the world, all the lights are green. When I'm late for something, every light is going red. But, you know, we think it's going to be easy, but the reality is, and sometimes it is. Sometimes things just cruise along nicely. But so often there's conflict. Sometimes conflict or opposition from unexpected sources. But that's what happens when there's a divine opportunity. There's going to be opposition. I should expect it. Not only should I expect it, I should count on it in many ways. But there's no success without risk, and there's no success without opposition, because Satan hates what God loves. Now, who are these guys? Three of them are named. We have Sanballat, we have Tobiah, and we have Geshem. So Sanballat was a leader of Samaria. And he was threatened by the presence of Nehemiah, the return of the Jews. He didn't want these Jewish people rebuilding their walls. So it threatened his livelihood. It threatened his authority. And then we also have Tobiah, a leader of the Ammonites, and Geshem, an Arabian leader. So three enemies were facing Nehemiah. And we have three enemies too. They're the world, the flesh, and the devil. So the world, with its enticements, is the external enemy. The flesh, with its vulnerabilities and appetites, is the internal enemy. And the devil, with the world and the flesh, is our infernal enemy. Now, I love how Nehemiah responded to this. They come, they ask him these questions. What are you doing? He doesn't even respond to them. He doesn't give them the time of day. So when the devil comes to you with his temptations, here's what the Bible says you should do. Resist the devil, and he will flee from you. Resist him. Don't take his free offer. Don't try his free sample. And don't take a test drive of anything he offers. You ever been to a Krispy Kreme donut? Have you been? How many of you have been to Krispy Kreme? All the overweight people, interesting. I'm kidding. But not really. No, I well, I've been there many times. And sometimes they give you a free sample. You notice that here? You want a free donut? Who's going to say no to a free donut? Especially one that was just made. Why do they do that? Because they love us. I don't know. Maybe they do. But they know if you eat one, you're going to want two. And if you eat two, you're going to want three. And you're going to order a dozen. And on it goes. I know this from personal experience. So that's the devil. Here's a free sample. Just try this thought on Versace. You would never do this, being the great man or woman of God that you are. But just try it out for a test drive. Take a trip to Fantasy Island. If you laughed, you're old. That was an old TV show. Remember Fantasy Island? The plane. Never mind. So really dated references that are lost to most of you, which is probably good. But no, don't give him the time of day. You can't stop an impure thought, an ungodly thought, an evil thought from knocking on the door of your imagination, but you don't have to invite it in for tea, okay? It's been said you can't stop a bird from flying over your head, but you can stop him from building a nest in your hair. And in my case, that bird better bring his own materials because there's nothing here to work with at all. But the idea is, I can't stop the impure thought. I can't stop the evil thought. I can't stop the temptation, but I can resist it. It'll come. I say, no, not going to go there. So Sambalat and Tobiah and Gershom come. Hey, we want to talk to you. We don't like this. Nehemiah's like, yeah, whatever. I'm going to just keep doing this work God's called me to do. Go to Nehemiah 3. And then Eliashib, the high priest, and the other priests started to rebuild up the sheep gate and dedicated it and set up its doors, building the wall as far as the Tower of the Hundred, where they dedicated, and the Tower of Hanani. Now he just goes on and lists a bunch of names and locations of people and where they were building their walls. So it was sort of like the closing credits at the end of the movie. They're not familiar names. We think, why are they even in there? Because all scripture is given by inspiration of God. And they're in there, so we'll see how these people heroically obeyed God and did their part. Everyone did their part, bringing me to point number two. We need to find our place in the work that God is doing. The phrase next to him and after him is mentioned 28 times in this chapter. Everybody had something to do. And these are just regular people. They're not construction people. They're just folks helping out, doing their part. There's priests and goldsmiths, perfumers, merchants, young people, old people, men, women, everyone was working. And that reminds us the church is not only a family, it's also an army. And we all have a role to play. Ephesians 4:16 says, the whole body fits together perfectly, and each part does its own special work and helps the other parts grow, so the whole body is healthy and growing and full of love. Nehemiah was a really organized guy. I love organized people. Maybe it's because I'm not that organized. But I like people that have schedules and notes and here's what we're going to do. Then we're going to do that. And that's who Nehemiah was. He was a detail guy. It's a 2.5-mile wall divided into 41 segments. Everyone's got to do their part. B.C. Forbes, the founder of Forbes magazine, once said, you spell success as follows. T-E-A-M-W-O-R-K. Teamwork. Someone once said, coming together is a beginning. Keeping together is progress. Thinking together is unity. Working together is success.
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1: Everyone worked. Nehemiah 3:5 says, next to them the Tekoites made repairs, and their nobles did not put their shoulders to the work of the Lord. Now here's a problem. The nobles. Well, we can't, you know, get our fingernails dirty. We don't need to do that. No, everybody needs to work. And we've done this many times. We've had work days at our church. I remember when we were building our building in Riverside, we had a work day. And I am not good at anything to do with home repair or construction. If I'm walking around the house with a hammer, my wife is alarmed. Like, what are you going to do? Whatever I try to fix gets worse. I'm not kidding. So one day we were cleaning up the church in Riverside, and I was trimming a hedge. And so it was plugged into the wall. I'm trimming the hedge, and I just went a little too hard, and cut right through the cord. So it was like, okay. So I looked to the right, I looked to the left, I set it down, and I walked away. I didn't tell anyone what I'd done. I was embarrassed, humiliated. What kind of a man am I? They might ask me to turn my man card in. And so 30 years later, some guy says to me, you know, we had that work day at the church, you were trimming a hedge. I'm like, yeah. I saw what happened. Well, you're still a Christian? Amazing. Sorry, I let you down. But the thing is, everybody needs to participate. Everybody needs to do their part. But these guys didn't want to work. And it comes down to this. And there's two kinds of people that come to church. Participators and spectators. Or another way to put it, workers or shirkers. Participators want to engage. Spectators want to just watch. And that's what's happening here at the wall. Some people didn't want to work, but everybody needed to do their job because there's so much to get done. So the question is, are you a wall builder or a wall breaker? Are you a faith maker or a faith breaker? The problem with faith breakers is they want to discourage faith makers. Nehemiah 2:19, when Sambalat, Tobiah, and Geshem the Arab heard our plan, they scoff contemptuously. What are you doing? People will oppose you. You know, you get serious about your Christian life. I'm going to go to church every Sunday, and I'm going to join a small group. And they say, come on, man. Lighten up a little bit. You were more fun when you weren't doing all that stuff. You know, you don't need to be so committed, but they don't understand the joy of serving. And that's what these people were like. Now, there's one other person I find really interesting. In direct contrast to the so-called nobles, there's this guy named Baruch. Probably never heard his name before, Baruch. Check him out, Nehemiah 3:20. Then there was Baruch, the son of Zabal, who zealously repaired another section from the angle to the entrance of the house of Eliashib, the high priest. I love how this is put in there, and we're talking about thousands of years later. Yeah, there was this Baruch guy that zealously did his job. There's this one guy that worked harder than anybody else. And so he's commended in the pages of Nehemiah for us to pay attention to today. Are you a Baruch, so to speak? Are you one of the nobles? Do you serve or do you want to simply be served? Are you a servant or are you a slacker? The walls of Jerusalem needed to be rebuilt. The wall of our life needs to be rebuilt. We all have a part to play. Let me tell you a secret. You want to see your experience, so-called, of church get richer and deeper and more fulfilling. Start getting involved personally and start building your part of the wall. And then as we all work together, we see great things accomplished and we see God glorified as a result. So you pray about the role that you could play. So let's close now and pull the camera back for a moment. Look at the bigger picture. This is a story of a man named Nehemiah that saw a need and did something about it. A man named Nehemiah that came to the city of Jerusalem and wept over it. And after his weeping came working. And after his despair came determination. And who else do we know that wept over Jerusalem? Well, it was Jesus, who looked over Jerusalem and said, "Oh, Jerusalem, Jerusalem, I would have gathered you together as a hen gathers her chicks, but you would not listen." It broke his heart. And then Jesus died on a Roman cross outside of the walls of Jerusalem. He died on that cross for the sin of the world. He died on that cross for your sin and for mine, because there was no other way to connect us to a holy God that we have all offended through our sin. But God loved us so much, he sent his only begotten son, Jesus Christ, to pay that price on the cross for us. And if we'll turn from our sin and believe in him, he will forgive us, and we can enter into a relationship with God. Maybe you come here today with troubles in your life, and I'm just glad you're here. I know sometimes we need a wake-up call, and it gets us to pay attention. But as far as I'm concerned, anything that moves you toward God is something that God can allow and use for his glory. And maybe you come here because you have a problem. You come here today because your life is a mess. You come here today because you have this addiction, or you have this challenge, or whatever it is. You've come to the right place, and you've come to the true and living God who loves you and will forgive you if you'll turn from your sin and put your faith in him. So what I would like to do is close with a prayer. And it's a prayer that you could pray if you want Jesus to come into your life. A prayer that you could pray if you want your life to go from ruin to revival, from rubble to restoration. It's a prayer where you'll be asking Jesus Christ to come into your life to be your friend, your Savior, your Lord, your God. He's just a prayer away, because he wasn't just crucified. He rose again from the dead 3 days later. And he's alive, and he's here with us right now, standing at the door of your life, and he is knocking. And he's saying, if you'll hear his voice and open the door, he'll come in. If you've not opened the door to your life yet to Christ, do it right now as we pray. Let's all pray. Father, thank you for your word to us. Thank you for sending Jesus to die on the cross for our sin. Lord Jesus, thank you for coming. And now we pray that any person who has joined us or is listening, wherever they may be, if they don't have this relationship with you yet, let this be the moment they believe and draw near to you and call on you. Now, while our heads are bowed and our eyes are closed and we're praying, if you want Christ to come into your life, if you want your sin forgiven, if you want to go to heaven when you die, I want you to pray this prayer after me, right where you are. Just pray. You could pray it out loud if you like, but just pray these words after me. Lord Jesus, I know that I am a sinner, but I know that you're the Savior who died on the cross for my sin and rose again from the dead. I turn from my sin now, and I choose to follow you from this moment forward. In Jesus' name I pray. Amen.

0: 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Well, a few days ago, I decided to confess something to Pastor Greg. It's something that happened close to 30 years ago, and I never told him. I was afraid to tell him. Now, we weren't on the air, but the recorder was going, and he said, "Hey, Dave, let's air that." So here we go. Take a listen to this. Okay, so this was years ago. Your publisher, you had written a book, and your publisher wanted you to do an audiobook.
1: Yeah.
0: So you called me and said, "Hey, Dave, can you come down to my house and we'll just sit there in my study and we'll record this thing?" I said, "Yeah, sure." So we started recording about 10 o'clock in the morning. And then lunchtime came around. We're both getting kind of hungry. Well, Kathy was so nice. She made us both ravioli. And it was so good. It was so good. But ravioli is kind of heavy, you know.
1: Yes, that's
0: and
1: true.
0: So
1: coma-inducing.
0: Yeah, after lunch, I'm sitting across the table from you. I'm like 4 feet away from you. And you're reading, you know, the text, and I'm reading along with you. And all of a sudden, I feel my eyes close. And I drifted off, and I have no idea whether it was for 2 seconds or 2 minutes. But when I came to, I kind of came to with a start, and it didn't catch your attention. And I thought, I just about got fired from Greg Laurie because I fell asleep while he's reading his own book.
1: I don't think I would have fired you for that, Dave, but I'll say you're not the first person I put to sleep while I'm speaking. So, but, you know, this is, by the way, everybody, this is what we were talking about before we're recording. And, Dave, let's just put this in there because that's a great story. And, people, did you notice how Dave's voice changed? It's not the official Dave. It's just Dave talking. Okay, my voice stays the same, I think. Maybe it doesn't. But anyway, speaking of ravioli, my wife just made it last night. It was so good. And she said, "Well, did you like it?" And I did tell her I liked it, but she didn't hear me, and I had to repeat it again. That's because you need to compliment your wife, guys. And so, you know, this is just one of the things I point out in my brand new book that's called Am I Doing This Right? 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A lot of times it's the little things that go to strengthen a marriage. Complimenting your wife, affirming your wife, loving your wife, wives respecting your husband. Yes, complimenting him too. Don't just tell him what he's doing wrong. Tell him what he's doing right and how much you appreciate it and how much you love him. So let me help you strengthen your marriage as I send you a copy of my brand new book, Am I Doing This Right? 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So get your copy of this new book, and here's Dave to tell you more.
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3: This is John MacArthur with another edition of Portraits of Grace. In his Sermon on the Mount, Jesus said, "Blessed are the gentle, for they shall inherit the earth." Gentleness refers to humility, meekness, non-retaliation, traits that our prideful society often equates with weakness or cowardice. Christ himself was the epitome of gentleness when he was on earth, yet he wasn't weak or cowardly. He defended truth and never compromised his integrity or disobeyed his Father's will. 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But you're called to a higher standard. 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
11: 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And suddenly, there came from heaven a noise like a violent rushing wind, and it filled the whole house where they were sitting. And there appeared to them tongues as a fire.

0: The day of Pentecost has significance in not only the New Testament with the giving of the Holy Spirit, but also in the Old Testament. 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
1: The reason that Jewish people refer to Pentecost as Shavuot is because in the Torah, where this holy day of the Lord is first revealed, the Lord said it's supposed to take place 7 weeks and a day after the previous feast that we call First Fruits. 7 weeks and a day equals 50, and that's where we come up with the term Pentecost, because as many of you know, Pentecost means 50. What we're going to do today, by the grace of God, is we're going to be looking at Shavuot or Pentecost, both in its original historical context, as well as in present-day application for our lives today. You see, the Old and New Testaments fit together like a hand in a glove. And all God's holy days that are first revealed in the Old Testament or the Tanakh are shadows of something that Jesus has done for His church today, for His bride, for you and I. Paul said that the Old Testament was written not just for the people that were alive during the days that it was written in, and not just for Judaism, but Paul says that the Old Testament was also written for us, believers in Jesus, upon whom the end of the ages has come. Did you know that in Matthew 13, verse 52, Jesus said this? He said, every scribe, and a scribe was somebody that made copies of the Torah. They just made copies of it. They wrote it down all by hand. They still do it today. The Torah, or the first 5 books of our Bible, which is called the Torah, the copies of the Torah in synagogues today, they're handwritten. These are handwritten. So scribes were the ones that were writing down the copies of the Torah. This is what Jesus said, Matthew 13, 52. He said, every scribe that becomes a follower or a disciple of mine is going to be like the owner of a mansion. And he'll be able to bring out of his mansion treasures old and new. In other words, as believers in Jesus, there's treasures for us in the entire Word of God, both the Old Testament that the scribes were making copies of, as well as the New Testament, the Brit Hadashah. And so I want to look today with you at Shavuot, Pentecost. Let's first of all read about it in Acts chapter 2. Hear the Word of God. I'm beginning there in verse number 1. When the day of Pentecost had come, they were all together in one place, and suddenly there came from heaven a noise like a violent rushing wind, and it filled the whole house where they were sitting. And there appeared to them tongues as a fire, distributing themselves, and they rested on each one of them. And they were all filled with the Holy Spirit and began to speak with other tongues as the Spirit was giving them utterance. Now there were Jews living in Jerusalem, devout men from every nation under heaven. And when this sound occurred, the sound of this violent rushing wind, the crowd came together and were bewildered because each one of them was hearing them speak in his own language. And I'm going to go on. They heard them speaking in their own language. And then they were wondering what is going on here? How is this possible? And those that were under the influence of the Holy Spirit that fell upon the church on Pentecost or Shavuot, they were kind of stumbling around because they were under such power. There was such a weight of the presence of God upon them. It appeared to those that were on the outside that weren't experiencing it from the inside. It appeared to those on the outside that like maybe they were drunk or something because their balance seemed to be off. Their body movement seemed to be strange. And they began to ask, are these men drunk? And Peter said, these men are not drunk as you suppose. It's the middle of the day. But what you're seeing, he said, was prophesied by the prophet Joel. Notice, beloved ones, how Peter brought the Pentecost experience back to the Old Testament. Remember, the New Testament didn't come out of a vacuum. Jesus didn't appear out of a vacuum. Jesus and the New Testament came out of Judaism. They came out of the Old Testament. This is why Jesus said in Matthew 5, 17 and 18, do not think I've come to abolish the law and the prophets. I've not come to abolish, but listen, to fulfill or to fill full. And he said, and everybody that teaches others about how I relate to the Old Testament, Jesus said, he's going to be called greatest in the kingdom of God. I love it when Jesus said in John 5, he said, Moses wrote of me. And so I want you to understand, when we're studying Pentecost today, we shouldn't look at it as simply a New Testament holiday, because it actually existed 1,500 years for the Jewish people before Acts 2 was ever written. In other words, when the believers came together in Acts chapter 2, and they were gathered together in one place, and suddenly the Spirit of God came and Pentecost was there. Listen, they had already been celebrating Pentecost before the Spirit came in Acts 2. They had been celebrating Pentecost for 1,500 years according to the book of Leviticus. Let's go to the book of Leviticus for a second to put this in context. I'm going now to Leviticus chapter number 23, and I'm going to begin reading there in verse number 15. Moses is recording this for us. He's recording the Lord's words. And he said, you shall also count for yourselves from the day after the Sabbath, from the day when you brought in the sheaf of the wave offering. This is the feast of first fruits. That's what he's referring to there. You shall also count for yourselves from the day after the Sabbath, from the day you brought in the sheaf of the wave offering, there shall be seven complete Sabbaths. You shall count 50 days to the day after the seventh Sabbath, and you shall present a new grain offering to the Lord. So once again, when the Jewish people in Acts chapter 2 were gathered together in the upper room, understand, they were already celebrating Pentecost. They were already celebrating Shavuot before the Spirit came. When the Spirit came, what God did is he brought Pentecost or Shavuot to its fulfillment, to its fullest meaning. You see, Shavuot was already a time of thanksgiving, listen now, for the agricultural harvest. It was already a feast of thanksgiving for the God of Israel's abundant provision, for Yahweh's abundant provision. But when the Spirit came, the Spirit of abundance, Jesus said, I am abundance. Jesus said, I have come to give life and give it more abundantly. Then the feast of Shavuot or Pentecost was fulfilled in the truest sense of the word. So Pentecost or Shavuot in its initial historical context had to do, it was an agricultural feast, it was a feast of thanksgiving, it was revealed to us in Leviticus 23, as I just read. Now as the years went by, listen now, through careful calculation, the rabbis believe that it was on this day of Shavuot or Pentecost, get this now, that the Spirit of God in the Hebrew Bible fell upon Mount Sinai. Remember, Moses went up the mountain, Exodus chapter 19, chapter 20. The Spirit of God came down upon Mount Sinai in fire and smoke. The mountain quaked violently. God spoke from heaven. The people at the base of the mountain, the Israelites all trembled. God spoke, Exodus 19, Exodus 20. So through careful calculation and through tradition, the rabbis were teaching that it was on this day of Shavuot or Pentecost that God came to Israel on top of Mount Sinai. So hear this very carefully. In Acts chapter 2, when we read about the day of Pentecost had come and they were gathered together, what these Jews were thinking about before the Spirit came, listen now, what they were thinking about was how 1,500 years earlier, 1,500 years before Acts 2 was written, these ones that were gathered in Acts 2, they were thinking about how 1,500 years earlier, the Spirit of God fell upon Mount Sinai, the glory of God fell upon Mount Sinai, fire came, and God spoke from heaven. As they were thinking about that, beloved ones, suddenly the same God that fell upon Mount Sinai, the God of Israel, Yahweh, fell again upon them in the upper room. But rather than speaking to them from on top of a mountain or from the outside, instead, he did what Jesus said he would do. He would come within them. The Spirit of God again came, but this time he came inside them and they began to supernaturally speak, beloved, in languages that they had never learned. And notice that the Spirit came in again violently as a rushing wind, and again the Spirit came in fire and as a tongue, representing that God is currently speaking.
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2: The tabernacle isn't just ancient history. 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Move beyond the veil.
0: 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And now, back to today's lesson. Here's Rabbi Schneider.
1: And so, Pentecost in Acts 2 is a fulfillment of what Jewish people had already been celebrating for 1,500 years. You see, beloved, you have been grafted in as a Gentile believer into the Judeo-Christian faith. Again, Jesus didn't come out of a vacuum. We should not separate Christianity from Judaism, because Judaism is the mother of Christianity. Indeed, listen now, Jesus is the fulfillment of Judaism. In reality, Jesus didn't come to start a separate religion. Jesus came to fulfill everything that already happened that the God of Israel had revealed and done. That's why, again, Jesus said in Matthew 5, 17 and 18, he said, I have not come to abolish, but to fulfill everything that the prophets and Moses spoke and wrote about. And so the reality

but every believer. Jesus said to his disciples, the Spirit is with you, but will be in you. The Spirit of God didn't come to live inside every child of God, every blood-bought child of God, until Pentecost came. So Pentecost symbolizes God's Spirit moving from the outside to the inside. God's Spirit, rather than speaking from Mount Sinai, now he's come to live within the human heart. Rather than writing his law on tablets of stone, God is now speaking to us from the inside. He's gone from the outside to the inside. So listen to this in John chapter 4. Hear the word of God. John chapter 4, Jesus is speaking here to the woman at the well. Beginning in verse number 20, she said to him, she wasn't a Jew, she was a Samaritan. She said to him, our fathers worshiped in this mountain. And you people say that it is in Jerusalem that men ought to worship. In other words, she didn't worship as the Jewish people did. She didn't worship at the temple. She didn't worship in Jerusalem. She worshiped someplace else. So she's saying to Jesus, you know, we have our religion as Samaritans, and you Jews have your religion, and you say that it's in Jerusalem that men ought to worship. Listen to what Jesus said to her in verse 21. Yeshua said to her, woman, believe me, an hour is coming when neither in this mountain nor in Jerusalem will you worship the Father. You worship what you do not know. We, he was speaking of the Jewish people, we worship what we know, get this, for salvation is from the Jews. But an hour is coming, and now is, when the true worshipers will worship the Father in spirit and truth, for such people the Father seeks to be his worshipers. God is spirit, and those that worship him must worship him in spirit and in truth. So Pentecost is the birthday of the living church. It was at Pentecost that God's people received his spirit as an indwelling possession. And through his spirit, we now have access to him, beloved, in the spirit. You know, there is no greater day in the history of the church, other than the death of Jesus on the cross and the giving of his spirit. Now, when he comes again, that'll be the third greatest day of the church. But when we celebrate Pentecost, when we celebrate Shavuot, when we celebrate, beloved, the giving of God's spirit, there's not even words to describe it, because when you think about the fact that Jesus, that Father God, has given you and I the gift of his spirit, what greater gift could he have given us than the gift of his spirit? Beloved, when he gave us, when he gave you, and when he gave me his spirit, he gave us himself. Everything that he is, he gave us. In his spirit is love. In his spirit is power. In his spirit is joy. In his spirit is victory. Everything that is him is in his spirit. He gave us his spirit. And beloved, through his spirit, you can go through and get through whatever tribulation you may be going through right now and whatever tribulation you and I will face in the future, because greater is he that's in us than he that's in the world. And who's in us? Jesus is in us. His spirit, beloved one, is in us. But I want you to think about something. You and I cannot know the power of the Spirit. Remember, we're talking about Pentecost today. Pentecost is the celebration of the gift of God's Spirit. It's the fulfillment of Shavuot. It's the fulfillment of thanking God for his abundance, which is seen in fulfillment when we receive the abundance of God himself through the gift of his spirit. You and I cannot know this abundance in experience. We can't be living in the reality of it, listen now, unless we obey the spirit. You see, unless we obey the spirit, the power of the spirit cannot be released from our lives. And one of the things that's really important, beloved ones, for you and I to do in terms of obeying the Spirit, is to be his witnesses. Jesus said right before he ascended to heaven, he said to his disciples, he said, you shall receive power when the Spirit comes upon you, listen now, and you shall be my witnesses. You see, the Spirit is given, yes, for our enjoyment, yes, so that we could experience God and have his peace and have his joy and know him and talk to him. Absolutely, 100,000%, yes. But the Spirit, beloved ones, is also given, listen now, for power to obey him in being his witnesses. And why would God keep giving us more of something if he knows we're not going to use what he gives us? God gives the Holy Spirit to those that obey him.

0: The Holy Spirit is a free gift, but we're not going to know the fullness of the Spirit unless we're obedient to Him in the realm of witnessing. We have a mission, beloved, in this world. Our mission as the church is to be His witnesses. Jesus' last words were, "Go into all the world and preach the gospel to all creation." The book of Matthew, "Go into all the world and make disciples of all nations." You know, everybody can speak to somebody. Everybody could speak to somebody. Maybe you're in a state right now where you don't get out anymore. Somebody's taking care of you. You know what? You can speak to your caregiver. You can speak to your doctor. You can speak to your nurse. You can lift up the name of Jesus to somebody. Even if the doctor just says, "How are you doing today?" Maybe you're struggling. You could just simply say, "I'm so glad that I have Jesus, doctor. Did you know that Jesus loves you too? What do you think of Jesus?" I've heard of Jewish doctors coming to faith because they had a Gentile patient that was facing a terminal illness. And yet in the midst of that, that Gentile patient was full of love, full of joy, full of hope, and kept on witnessing to that Jewish unbelieving doctor about Jesus. And that Jewish unbelieving doctor couldn't wrap his head around it. He couldn't understand how this woman that was dying, had a terminal illness, could have such love for him, have such joy, have such peace, have such an attitude of victory, given the situation that they were in. It so perplexed the Jewish doctor. He literally and truly, beloved, received Jesus as his own Messiah. I want you to know God has given us his Spirit because he loves us so that we would enjoy him. But he also gave us his Spirit, friends, so that we could be his witnesses. I want to encourage you, make Jesus relevant to the people around you. Make Jesus relevant. You have an anointing from the Holy One. Jesus is both the most ancient being because he's the Ancient of Days, but he's also the most contemporary modern being, the most cutting edge person in the planet. Father God, I pray that you would anoint each one of your children that's listening. Father, I pray that you would anoint each one of us to be bolder witnesses, to be better witnesses, to be more effective witnesses, that we'd be able to present your Son in a cutting-edge way to this generation, to the world around us, to our sphere of influence. Father, we love you today. We thank you for Jesus, and we thank you for your Spirit. As we've come to the end of this special episode today on Shavuot or Pentecost, I'm reminded of Mary and how she was worshiping Jesus at his feet, anointing them with that costly bottle of perfume, and then wiping them off with her hair and her tears. And the people around just didn't get it. It was such an extravagant show of love. In fact, one of the disciples said, "You know what? That money should have been given to the poor." But Jesus rebuked him and said, "You know what? You have the poor with you always, but what this woman has done, this extravagant display of love, it's going to be recorded, and people are going to read about it for the rest of time." Many of you are moved to give a special love gift to Jesus during this Pentecost season. If you'd like to present King Jesus a gift through discovering the Jewish Jesus this year, beloved, I encourage you just to act on that Spirit that's nudging you to do it and know that your gift is going to be used to reach the world for Him.
1: Amen. And if God is calling you to give to discovering the Jewish Jesus a special Pentecost or Shavuot offering of any amount, please give us a call today. 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The latest newsletter includes details about Shavuot, which started yesterday at sunset on Thursday, May the 21st, and ends at nightfall tomorrow, and Pentecost, which is traditionally celebrated this Sunday on May the 24th. You know, in the Hebrew scriptures, Shavuot was the day that God gave the Torah to us, and in the New Testament, He sent us the Holy Spirit. You know, these two holidays, they are celebrated on different days because they follow different calendars, but they really both celebrate the same thing, God meeting with His people in a covenant relationship. And you know, when you understand God through this kind of Jewish lens, it can really be helpful. And you know, that's what we're all about right here at Discovering the Jewish Jesus. 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Box 777, Blissfield, Michigan 49228. And now here's Rabbi. He's going to sing the Aaronic blessing in Hebrew and then speak it in English. Rabbi?
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0: The Lord bless you and keep you. The Lord make his face shine on you and be gracious to you. The Lord lift you up with his countenance. And the Lord give you, beloved one, his peace. God bless you and shalom.
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14: It was veteran mountaineer David Brashears who said, "Getting to the summit is the easy part. It's getting back down that's hard." That's not only true about mountain climbing, it's true about the Christian life. 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
15: 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Mountain climbers know that the most dangerous part of their endeavor is not the ascent, but the descent. And in the same way, Christians need to avoid over-celebrating their achievements, lest they slide down the slippery slope of pride. Today on Pathway to Victory, Dr. Robert Jeffress encourages us to practice the virtue of humility. But first, let's take a moment to hear some important ministry updates.
13: Thanks, David, and welcome again to Pathway to Victory. Today, I'm going to pull back the curtain and expose a common weakness among Christians. You see, Christians can become vulnerable, not only when life is hard, but when life is good. That's right. When the career is thriving, the family is healthy, and everything seems to be going your way. That's exactly when the enemy moves in, because pride is a slow poison. We stop depending on God and start depending on ourselves. And before long, we're drowning in problems we never saw coming. My book, Courageous, will show you how to stay battle-ready in the good times and the bad. It's my gift when you become a New Pathway partner or make a generous one-time donation. I'm eager to send a copy to your home today. In fact, it'll arrive with a collection of 10 convenient, courageous encouragement cards. You can tuck these into your pocket as a reminder of God's promises to you. When you glance at one of these cards, you'll gain strength from the Bible verses that celebrate God's promise to help you live with courage. All right, it's time to focus on today's topic. It's one that confronts us all. How do we safeguard ourselves from pride? The answer is survival tip number 7. I titled this next message in our Courageous series, Don't Celebrate the Summit.
14: Doug Hansen, a 47-year-old postal worker from Kent, Washington, couldn't afford expert mountain climber Rob Hall's $65,000 fee to guide him up the side of Mount Everest. Unlike the rest of the climbers in the group on his 1996 Everest trek, Hansen had to scrape every penny together to make the trip. He even enlisted the kids at Sunrise Elementary School in his hometown to sell T-shirts to help pay the bill. In return, they would receive postcards from Nepal, and if he successfully summited the mountain, a picture of the school's flag planted on the top of Mount Everest. Hansen had tried to reach the summit the previous year, but because of the leader Rob Hall's strict turnaround time, a measure used to ensure a safe return to camp before bad weather or nightfall, the guide had turned Hansen back just 330 vertical feet below the summit. Hall felt bad about denying Hansen the summit then, so he offered him a reduced rate if he would try again in 1996. Between the two expeditions, Doug Hansen obsessed about reaching the summit of Everest. Thinking back to his previous expedition, Hansen told fellow 96 Everest climber John Krakauer, "The summit looked so close. Believe me, there hasn't been a day since that I haven't thought about it." In the dark hours of May 10th, 1996, Hansen, along with Krakauer and others in Rob Hall's group, left camp in their bid for the summit. However, 3 hours into the climb, Hansen was unable to shake the cold. Feeling miserable, he pulled aside to let others pass on the rope. He told one of the climbers that the summit would have to wait another year. When Hall reached Hansen, a conversation ensued. No one heard what was said, but Doug Hansen got back on the rope line and continued the ascent. Throughout the day, the climbers began to spread out. Stronger climbers racing ahead, weaker climbers lagging behind. Rob Hall's turnaround time was 2 o'clock p.m., a deadline that was to be obeyed without question. Nevertheless, violating his own rule, Hall crested the summit at 2:10 p.m. He radioed base camp, "Doug is just coming up over the horizon." But the figure Hall saw wasn't Hansen. He was still 2 hours away from making the summit. According to Nepalese climbing guides for another expedition, Hansen didn't reach the top until after 4 o'clock p.m., and then only with the help of Hall. Hall, who had been sitting at the summit, 29,028 feet, for 2 hours, didn't allow Hansen much time to celebrate the accomplishment of his dream. They had to descend and do so quickly. But Hansen was out of bottled oxygen and completely spent. At 4:30 and 4:41, Hall radioed that he and Hansen were in trouble and needed oxygen. By this time, an approaching storm was beginning to look ominous. When Hall radioed again, the storm had engulfed the mountains. Sometime between Hall's 5:57 p.m. distress call on May 10th and his call at 4:43 a.m. on May 11th, Doug Hansen either slid or stepped off the mountain. About 45 minutes later, base camp reached Rob Hall on the radio and asked about Hansen. "Doug is gone," Hall said. After enduring a night of wind chill 100 degrees below zero, Rob Hall finally succumbed to the extreme environment and died. People have debated what actually happened on that mountain. Why would somebody experienced like Rob Hall violate his own strict turnaround time and cause the life not only of himself, but of Doug Hansen as well? Some people say it was a business decision that motivated them to violate the rule. He had failed once to get Doug Hansen up the mountain. He didn't want to fail again. After all, the rumors would start that it was an inferior company that couldn't get people to the summit. That would hurt him business-wise. Other people said, no, it was just a macho thing, macho men doing macho things. But whatever the reason, the truth is clear. Rob Hall and Doug Hansen violated a basic rule of mountaineering, and that is remembering that climbing the mountain isn't only about reaching the summit. It's about returning home from the summit. In our series, Courageous, we're looking at 10 survival tips for living out our faith in a hostile, threatening environment. The story of Doug Hansen and Rob Hall illustrates the 7th survival tip we're going to talk about today, and that is to beware of celebrating the summit. In fact, those who either obsess about the summit or celebrate too long at the summit miss 3 important truths we need to look at to begin with today. Jot them down. First of all, life is about more than fulfilling your dreams. Life is much more than accomplishing your dreams. Secondly, your dreams have been given by God for His glory. Thirdly, God has more dreams for you to pursue. The danger of celebrating the summit too long is we forget God has other things He wants us to do after the summit. If we forget these three important truths, we are in danger of pride. And nothing is more dangerous in either reaching the summit or staying on the summit than pride. Pride leads to ingratitude toward God. Ingratitude to God leads to independence from God. Whenever we become intoxicated by our own successes, we begin to think we don't need God. And by the way, that was the basis of the very first sin ever committed in the universe. It wasn't here on earth, it was in heaven. Remember Lucifer, God's chief angel, had his own case of pride. One day he was looking in the mirror at himself and he said, you know, I'm a pretty good looking angel. And not only that, I'm pretty smart as well. I could be running this show just as well as you know who could. And God pronounced a judgment against him. In Ezekiel 28:15, he said, you, Lucifer, you were blameless in your ways from the day you were created until unrighteousness was found in you. And what was that unrighteousness? Verse 17, your heart was lifted up because of your beauty. You corrupted your wisdom by reason of your splendor. Lucifer, you forgot you were the creature, not the creator. Any good thing Lucifer had was what God had done for him. But he was filled with ingratitude, and that ingratitude led to independence. And we find that in Isaiah 14, verses 13 and 14. When Lucifer felt he didn't need God, then he organized a rebellion against God. But you, Lucifer, you said in your heart, I will ascend to heaven. That's what Lucifer wanted to do. He wanted to reach the summit. He wanted to reach into heaven to raise his throne above the sons of God. He said, I will sit on the Mount of Assembly in the resources of the north. I will ascend above the heights of the clouds. I will make myself like the Most High God. I will. And for that reason, God cast Lucifer out of heaven and he became Satan. And from that day until now, and until the end of the time, Satan has one goal. He's creating a rival, a shadow empire set against God's empire. And his empire is built upon this proposition that life apart from God is not only possible, it's preferable. That is the epitome of pride. I don't need God. I'm putting my will above God's will. That is the basis of pride. C.S. Lewis called pride the great sin, and he observed, quote, it is pride which has been the chief cause of misery in every nation and every family since the world began. Listen to me, pride, being consumed with yourself, setting your will above God's will blind you as you try to reach the summit in your life. And it can cause you to stumble after you've reached the summit. The only way to clear the fog of pride that may have set in your life is through humility. Humility allows you to see your life and God clearly. What is humility? Humility is the recognition that any good thing in your life is the result of what God and or others have done for you. Three characteristics of humble people. First of all, the humble recognize their spiritual bankruptcy. Second characteristic of humility, the humble reflect the character of Christ. And thirdly, the humble are dead to themselves. By that, I mean they put God's will above their will, not some of the time, but every time. Just like Jesus did in the Garden of Gethsemane, not my will, but your will be done. In Matthew 16, Jesus said, if anyone wishes to come after me, let him deny himself and take up his cross and follow me. Jesus says the truly humble are those who put the interest of God and others above their own. You know, when you look clearly in the Old Testament, probably the man who demonstrated humility above all was the character Moses. Let me mention just two illustrations of Moses' humility that are so interesting to me. First, in Numbers 11, 26 to 29, the elevation of Eldad and Medad. Do you remember that story? They had just gotten over to the other side from the Red Sea, great deliverance, and then the people started complaining to Moses about the food, the water, the living accommodations out in the wilderness. And Moses got so tired, he just went to God and said, God, just shoot me right now. I'm tired. I'm spent. I can't do this any longer. God said, no. Here's what to do, Moses. Take 70 elders, men of the Spirit, and share the burden with them. Share the burden of leadership. And once they've been selected, I will put my Spirit on them and they will prophesy. So 70 men that had been chosen started prophesying to show that they were the 70 God had chosen. And finally, they quit prophesying. Everybody except these two guys, Eldad and Medad, they kept on prophesying after everybody else stopped. Well, somebody got alarmed by this. They told Joshua. Joshua was kind of Moses' executive pastor. And Joshua decided he better tell Moses what was going on. He said, Moses, there's something bad going on. There are two men who are still prophesying. And it doesn't make you look good that God is speaking through them. Numbers 11:29, Moses said to Joshua, are you jealous for my sake? I would that all the Lord's people were prophets, that the Lord would put his Spirit upon them. Moses didn't care about his rank, his position, his reputation. He wanted the word of God to be spoken. He was like Paul in Philippians 1, who said, I'm hearing reports that there are others out there while I'm in prison preaching the gospel to make me look bad. He said in Philippians 1, you know what? I don't care what their motive is. As long as the gospel is being chained, that's all that I care about. That's an example of humility. Second instance of that in Moses' life was the murmuring of his sister Miriam. When people started grumbling against her brother Moses, she and her older brother Aaron thought, this is our chance to tell everybody what we really think of our younger brother. There had been years of sibling rivalry that had built up. And so they used this occasion of a small rebellion to speak out against Moses. Numbers 12, then Miriam and Aaron spoke against Moses and they said, has the Lord indeed spoken only through Moses? Has he not spoken through us as well? In other words, why do we listen just to him? We're all followers of God. We all ought to have an equal voice. He's not that great. We're just as important as he is. The only problem was, verse 2 ends with, and the Lord heard it, and he wasn't happy about it. Remember what happened? He called Aaron and Miriam to come stand before him, and he struck Miriam with a case of leprosy. Now, how did Moses respond to that? I'm going to tell you how I would have responded. If it had been my sister leading a rebellion against me, and she had been struck with leprosy, I would have said, see what happens when you touch God's anointed? I couldn't resist. I'm sorry. That's not how Moses responded. Moses, Numbers 12:13, and Moses cried out to the Lord, saying, oh God, heal her, I pray. He prayed for the healing of his sister. As you pursue your goals in life, as you reach toward the summit, remember, humility is that fog cutter, if you will, that allows you to see God clearly and keeps you from being blinded with pride. In closing, let me share with you just three quick suggestions for how to develop humility in your life. First of all, accept the fact that you aren't indispensable. Accept the fact that you are not indispensable. If you want to see how important you are in the world today, here's a great suggestion. Take a bucket of water, fill it up with water, stick your arm in it up to your elbow, quickly remove your arm, and then measure the size of the hole you leave in the water. And the size of that hole is a measure of your significance in the world. That's true for all of us. God doesn't need us. He's given us the privilege of partnering with him. You know, if you ever go to Westminster Abbey in London, where so many great figures in history are buried, you'll find a marble memorial. I've seen it many times, a plaque to the memory of John and Charles Wesley, the Wesley brothers, who did more for the spread of Christianity in Great Britain than perhaps any two human beings. And on that marble plaque, there are the words of Charles Wesley, who said, "God buries his workmen, but he continues his work." Remember, none of us is indispensable, except that fact. Secondly, cultivate the habit of silence. Cultivate the habit of silence, especially when you're being attacked. Moses didn't speak out against Miriam, but he did speak to God. He did speak to God. It would have been easy for him to come back with a retort to Miriam, you know. If you and Aaron are so important, why don't you have a bigger part in the Ten Commandments movie? I mean, does anybody remember them in that movie? I mean, we remember Charlton Heston. We don't remember who played Miriam and Aram. I mean, they were secondary players. You could have come back with a great retort. He didn't talk to them, but he talked to God about them. He cultivated the habit of silence. And again, he was foreshadowing what Jesus would do when he was attacked. 1 Peter 2:23, "And while being reviled, he did not revile in return. While suffering, he uttered no threats, but he kept entrusting himself to the one who judges righteously." And finally, you want to demonstrate humility, pray for those who hurt you. Pray for those who hurt you. That's what Moses did. For some of you right now who have gone through a great injustice in your life, you have been deeply hurt by another person. They may not know it or care about it. You may never have a reconciliation with them, but listen to me. It's important that you don't harbor bitterness in your own heart against them. And the best way to extinguish bitterness is by praying for your enemies, praying God's best for their life. It is impossible to be bitter towards somebody you are praying for. That's what Jesus did. Luke 23:34, Jesus said, "Father, forgive them, for they know not what they are doing." It was veteran mountaineer David Brashears who said, "Getting to the summit is the easy part. It's getting back down that's hard." That's not only true about mountain climbing, it's true about the Christian life. Pride is easy. Humility is hard. And yet, if we're going to reach that summit, that plan that God has for us, we've got to empty our backpack of pride. Pride not only weighs us down, it keeps us from receiving the help we need from God or even from other people in reaching the summit. And it's pride that causes us to stumble after we have reached the summit. Do you wish, really wish, for God to lift you up and help you attain His best for your life? It was James, the half-brother of Jesus, who told us how to do that. James 4:10, "Humble yourselves in the presence of God, and He will exalt you." The way up is often down. And as we conclude today, I'd like to take a moment to share an inspiring story from one of your fellow listeners. Carol is a young Bible student from Wyoming. As she listened to the messages on Pathway to Victory and sought God's will for her life, God called her to serve in a local prison ministry. Now, prison ministry takes boldness and courage. The jails in her area have very few Christian books and materials, but Carol is able to reach the incarcerated and their families with the biblical hope and truth that she hears on Pathway to Victory. 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
15: 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I'm David J. Mullins, wishing you a great weekend. 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
17: This is John MacArthur welcoming you to Portraits of Grace. God said to Adam and Eve, "Be fruitful and multiply and fill the earth and subdue it and rule over the fish of the sea and over the birds of the air and over every living thing that moves on the earth." But Adam and Eve's sin cost them their sovereignty and brought a curse on the earth. Someday that curse will be reversed, and God's people will once again inherit the earth. In the meantime, be encouraged to know that even when evil people seem to prosper, God is in complete control. Rejoice in that assurance, and seek to be all that He wants you to be until our Lord Jesus Christ returns. This is John MacArthur, hoping you'll join me again for Portraits of Grace.

0: This is Carol Platt-Liebau for townhall.com. Justice Clarence Thomas recently became the second longest serving justice in U.S. history, and that's something to celebrate. He is exceptional, both as a jurist and as a man. Raised in poverty in a wooden shack in the segregated South, he credits his grandfather for shaping his character. From that foundation, he's articulated a powerful and increasingly influential originalist vision of the Constitution, grounded in the natural law principles of our Declaration of Independence. His character is remarkable. Justice Thomas is beloved by those who know him. He is renowned for his kindness, treating his clerks like family, knowing the names of court staff, and helping others with no expectation of return. Justice Thomas is quite simply a national treasure. He is a blessing to America, and it's right that we celebrate this outstanding jurist and extraordinary man.
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5: You don't want to run around trying to make God like you better. 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
6: 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You've probably read news articles about how common it is for Americans to describe themselves as middle income, even though statistically their wealth puts them in a higher category. Of course, it really doesn't matter how much or how little you have in the bank. The fact is, you could be broke financially and yet have riches beyond compare. I'm talking about the treasure that's yours if you're a Christian. The unfathomable riches available to you right now. But specifically, what are those riches and how do you use them? Find out how to leverage this amazing portfolio. John MacArthur shows you how today on Grace to You. Here he is now to continue his study from Ephesians called Richer Than You Think.
5: Ephesians 1:15. This is a prayer by the Apostle Paul. It is a prayer in response to the great statement of theology in verses 3 to 14. Now, the truths in verses 3 to 14 are really beyond the possibility of the human mind to grasp. Frankly, our human mind cannot reach that deep into the truth of God. That is something we cannot do. We cannot mine that kind of truth out of our humanness. In 1 Corinthians, there is a very important text in this regard, chapter 2, verse 10, verse 9 we could start with. Eye hath not seen, nor ear heard, neither have entered into the heart of man the things which God hath prepared for them that love him. In other words, empiricism or experiment can't see it, eye or ear, and intuition and rationalism can't see it, neither has it entered into the heart of man. It can't be known externally, it can't be really known internally. The things that God has prepared for them that love him. But God has revealed them unto us by his Spirit. For the Spirit searches all things, watch the next line, yes, even the deep things of God. You see, in order for us to even understand this incredible legacy that's ours in Christ, we must depend upon the Holy Spirit. For what, says Paul in 1 Corinthians 2:11, for what knoweth the things of a man except the spirit of man which is in him? Even so, the things of God knoweth no man but the Spirit of God. In other words, we must depend upon the Spirit of God for an understanding of the deep things of God. And believe me, Ephesians 1:3 to 14 are the deep things of God. Tremendous truths, deep truths that our human mind cannot conceive. So, having delineated something of these truths that are ours in Christ, Paul then moves to pray for us that we would understand these truths. It doesn't do any good to know them if we don't understand them, because if we don't understand them, we can't live them, see. So, in chapter 1, Paul begins with describing our position in Christ, then he prays that we'll understand it. In chapter 2, Paul describes our position in Christ. Then in chapter 3, again, he prays that we'll understand it. Finally, in chapter 4, he says, now that you've got it and you understand it, here's how to live it. So twice he describes the believer's position. Chapter 1, chapter 2. Twice he prays that we'll understand it. Chapter 1 and chapter 3. Finally, in chapter 4, he says, now that you've got a grip on it, live it. Now, the point is this, people. You cannot live what you do not, what? Understand. Understand. You can't live it. You cannot function on principles you don't know. No Christian has ever yet lived the Christian life who didn't know what it was. You gotta have it. You Christians all over the place are frustrated no end, trying to live a life that's never been defined for them. And Paul knows, as a man of God, that it is not just a case of telling people, you've gotta pray that God will energize the information. Now, I believe that that's why in Acts 6, the Bible says that the apostles said, we will give ourselves continually to the ministry of the word and prayer. Why? Because the ministry of the word must be energized by the Spirit of God, and that is sought in intercessory prayer on behalf of the people. I don't think that the man of God's job is just to pray for the broken legs and the broken arms and the bad backs and the diseases of his people. I think he is to pray that they, as it says in verse 17, would receive a spirit of wisdom and revelation in the knowledge of him, that the eyes of their understanding would be enlightened, that they would know what is the hope of their calling. It's not enough just to teach. It must be taught and then prayed in, as it were, by the energy of the Spirit of God released as a response to intercessory prayer. Now, what really is going on here is simply this then. Paul is describing our position and praying we'll understand it before he tells us how to live it in chapter 4. Now, knowing your position is important. You know, if you take a new job, usually at some point they give you a description of what you're supposed to do. Same thing is true in athletics. As a former athlete, one of the things that I can remember coach after coach talking to me about was my position. And I had to learn my position before I could play it. Now, this is just part of it. In anything you do, you're given an assignment, the parameters are defined, and you're asked to fulfill those. Number one, you must hear the definition of it. Number two, you must understand it, then you can do it. But you can't do it without the first two. Same thing is true of the Christian. You can't just try to get people to behave in a certain manner unless they understand the parameters and definition of what it is that they're asked to do. And yet, you know, it's a sad thing, but it's true. Church after church after church after church, people will get up and they'll tell people what to do, but they never give them the parameters or an understanding of what it is that they're really doing. You know, you get up and you exhort people to live the Christian life and do what's right and live for God and get dedicated, consecrated, irrigated, whatever it is, and, you know, goes on and on. And try to get them to live it up, and you're working on them from the standpoint of sort of a halftime pep talk every Sunday to try to jack them up again and get them rolling, see? Or else you put them under a guilt trip and they begin to feel like they're just really, they gotta do this or God is gonna be right on them, see? And so they get to feel guilty. Or you intimidate them. Or there's a certain peer pressure exerted on them. And if they don't function, they're not one of the in group. See? And all of this bypasses the real motive for living the Christian life. The real guts of it, the real heart of it, the real base of it is simply understanding who you are in Christ. That's the base. Knowing your position. I remember as a little kid that people were always reminding me who I was because my father was a preacher. And my father was one who was also always reminding me who I was because he felt that I should live in a certain manner so that it wouldn't reflect on his ministry. And I had some trouble with that because I was kind of a rambunctious little guy. And I remember, well, there's a lot of things I remember. I'm not going to go into all of them, but I can think of a couple of things. When I was a real kid, I used to tell stories sometimes. I remember one thing my dad, I bit for a while when I was little. I bit other little kids, and I don't know what I was lashing out at, but my father finally put a sign around my neck, "Do not play with me, I bite," and I had to, I wore that sign every day for a week and never bit another kid. It worked. He was very concerned that I live up to the standard that he had set. See, I'm just like the rest of you, right? But I remember one time I got into a situation where I was prone to tell fibs, and I could make up some really good ones. And I remember in the second grade, I told my teacher that my dad was chopping wood and he chopped off his legs. And in fact, I carried it on day after day. I had the teacher really concerned and so forth and so on. I was giving him a day by day description of the hospital and how everything was going. And we had an open house at the end of the week, which I hadn't forgotten about, and my father came. The teacher looked at my father and said, "Oh, Reverend MacArthur, you're doing so well." He said, "Huh?" And there were several things in my life. I remember one time when I did something very bad and I wound up in deep, deep trouble. And my mother said to me, "Don't you know who you are? Don't you know who you are? Don't you know what that does to your father and his ministry and so forth and so on?" Well, you know, in a sense, that was okay. I mean, you say, well, you shouldn't scold a kid on that basis. Yeah, it's all right to do that, I think. We do have a certain responsibility to honor our parents. That's biblical. But, you know, I always think back on that, and I think about the fact that, by the way, I don't do those things anymore. I just want you to know that. But I just think back about the fact that, you know, that's a great basis for a Christian life. You know, I am who I am in Christ, therefore I behave the way I behave, see. This is basic to Christianity. You must understand who you are in Christ. That and that alone is the foundation upon which you operate. And if all you do is just get in the pulpit, or all you do is just try to challenge yourself to live the Christian life, whimsically beating yourself sort of into it emotionally, you're going to miss it. You've got to understand the foundation principles. This is who I am. This is my position. This is my understanding of it. And Paul is praying, oh God, may they deeply understand who they are. May they get a grip on this incredible reality that they are one with the eternal God through Christ, that all of the blessings

relational and what are practical, or what deal with your standing before God and what deal with your experience, you'll never interpret the Bible right. For example, in one passage in the Bible, it simply says this, "Now you are holy." You say, "Me?" That's right. You're holy. In another verse, it says to the very same people, "Cleanse yourselves from all filthiness." Now, wait a minute. You just said we're holy, and now you say, "Cleanse yourselves from filthiness." But you see, if you don't know the difference, you're going to go like this and think at one minute you're holy and one minute you're filthy. The fact of the matter is you're holy in your position before God in Christ, and you're not in your practice. So that this is the way the Christian life goes. Here is your position in Christ, perfect holiness, perfect righteousness, one with Christ, an eternal, unchanging, invariable reality. But your practice is down here, and the Christian life is making your practice equal your what? Your position. That's it. That's it. It's making your practice equal your position. Now, the Apostle Paul wants us to understand our position because he knows that unless we do, we're not going to have the right motive to live the life. I'm a child of the King. I am one with Jesus Christ. He lives in me and through me. Now that demands out of me a certain kind of behavior, right? That's the essence of his thought. So he has shared in the first 14 verses the great, deep, rich truths of what is ours in Christ. And now he prays that we would understand it. He prays that we would get a grip on it. And people, I want you to understand this. Christian growth has nothing, I'll say it again, Christian growth has nothing to do with your position in Christ. Nothing. When you were saved, you were in Christ. How much of your sin was forgiven? All. You received eternal life. You're made perfect. The righteousness of Christ is imputed to you. God sees you as absolutely perfect and righteous. That's your position. Christian growth has nothing to do with it. But your practice is where the growth comes. I've often said that the Christian life is the process, watch this, of becoming what you are. Okay? Becoming what you are. Now, let me illustrate for a minute. There are a lot of people who think that Christian growth, like when you grow and mature as a Christian and you develop, makes God like you better. Now, we're kind of like this, we're this way humanly. You know, we say to our kids now and then, "Well, mommy won't love you if you do that." "Well, I'll like you a lot better if you do this." God is not like mommy. What you do or don't do has absolutely no effect on your position before God. You can't do anything to make him like you better. You can't do anything to make him like you less, because he loves you totally and perfectly in Christ, right? You can't do anything to make him forgive you more or less. He forgave you already everything. You can't do anything to earn more salvation or to give up some of it. You can't do that because you already have it total and complete. There's no more or no less. You see, positionally, it's all yours. You are already accepted in the Beloved One, verse 6 says of chapter 1. Already. We're already in God's favor. We're already in God's grace. For Christ's sake, everything is settled. We are one with Christ. He sees us just as he sees Jesus Christ. Nothing you do can increase you in God's favor. Nothing you do can decrease you in God's favor positionally. Your standing is perfect. Colossians 2:10 says, "And you are complete in him." Hebrews 10 says, "And he has perfected you forever by the one offering of Jesus Christ." Positionally perfect, positionally complete. 2 Peter 1, he says that you have been made a partaker of the divine nature. Perfection again. Positionally, you're in Christ. He doesn't see you anymore as an individual in that sense. He sees you in Christ with his righteousness. You are a partaker of the divine nature. Peter says you have all things that pertain to life and godliness. You have received great and precious promises. But then Peter goes on in 2 Peter 1, verse 4 to say, verse 5, now that you have that position, here's how to match up your practice. Add to your faith virtue, to your virtue knowledge, to knowledge patience, to patience so forth goodness, to goodness brotherly love, to brotherly love kindness, etc. In other words, he's saying now get your practice moving toward your position. This is who you are. This is how you act like it. So instead of seeking more favor with God, instead of trying to make God like us better, instead of trying to be more fit for heaven, we should just thank God who has already made us, Colossians 1:12, listen to this, he has already made us fit to be partakers of the inheritance of the saints in light. You're already fit for it. Nothing you do will make him like you better. He loves you so much already.

0: it's impossible to love you more. And you don't want to run around trying to make God like you better. If you're a Christian, He loves you totally. You couldn't be any better positionally. But oh man, when you understand positionally what you have in Christ, when you understand all these resources that you were chosen in Him before the foundation of the world, that you were redeemed and your sins were forgiven and He has granted to you to be a part of His eternal plan and to call you into that great unity with which the whole universe ultimately ends up, when you realize that this inheritance is planned for you, incorruptible, undefiled, that fadeth not away, reserved in heaven for you, when you realize that all these things are yours in Christ, that you are blessed with all spiritual blessings in the heavenlies in Christ Jesus, when you realize that all of that is yours and that's who you are, that ought to do something about how you live. Really should. And that's the bottom line. You cannot exhort people to a certain behavior unless they understand who they are. And so Paul here is praying that we and the Ephesians will understand. Constant exhortation without theology just brings people under guilt. It doesn't motivate them. So the mature Christian understands his privileges, his possessions, checks out his resources, lives consistent with who he is. In fact, over in chapter 4, verse 1, Paul says, I, therefore, the prisoner of the Lord, beseech you, now watch, that you walk worthy of the vocation to which you are called. He has spent 3 chapters, now watch me, 3 chapters describing the calling, and now he says, therefore, here is how you live. That's a principle all through the New Testament. All through the New Testament. You go into the book of Romans, you've got 11 chapters of theology, and then in chapter 12, therefore, here is how you live. In Galatians, you got 4 chapters of theology. Finally, chapter 5, therefore, here is how you live. Colossians, the first section, theology, therefore, here is how you live. That's the way it always is in the New Testament, because position is the predicate, the basis on which practice is built. Now, let's look at his prayer then. Wherefore, I also, after I heard of your faith in the Lord Jesus and love unto all the saints, cease not to give thanks for you, making mention of you in my prayers. Stop there. Now, in this, he just introduces to us the idea that he is praying. Wherefore, takes us back. On the basis of this tremendous inheritance that we have in Christ, I pray for you. And he says, I pray for you because I heard of your faith in the Lord Jesus and love unto all saints. You say, well, what does that have to do with this prayer? Just this. Those two things are the indicators that their salvation was genuine. He says, I hear you have the two things that prove true salvation, faith in the Lord Jesus and love to all the saints. Now, how did Paul hear this? Well, it had been 4 years about since he had ministered in Ephesus, but sea travel was relatively easy in those days because of the ships and so forth, and so there was great accessibility to that little small part of the world around the north and west part of the Mediterranean. And additionally, there was a liberty that Paul enjoyed even while he was a prisoner, and that was that they allowed people to come and visit him. So there was a constant flow of Christians, no doubt, coming in and out of Paul's life. And they would be bringing him reports. And as I told you when we first studied the beginning of Ephesians, this letter was not only written to Ephesians, but no doubt all the churches of Asia Minor. And so it's probably that he has in his mind. He says, of all of you churches in Asia Minor, I have been hearing about you. People visiting, coming by ship, perhaps walking on some of the great Roman highways that would give them access to Paul's location. And so Paul says, I've been hearing good things. In fact, I hear 2 things. I hear about your faith in the Lord Jesus and love unto all the saints. And those, beloved, are the cardinal things. Those are the basic aspects of a true Christian. A true Christian is marked by faith in the Lord Jesus, which gives evidence of itself in love toward all saints. In fact, in 1 John chapter 2 and verses 9 to 11, it says there, if you claim to have saving faith and hate your brother, you're a liar. Those two go together. By this will all men know you're my disciples, John 13 says, if you have love one for another. And love, as we've defined it so many times, is sacrificial selflessness. Serving others sacrificially, unselfishly. True faith always springs into love. And so he says, I've heard about it. It's genuine. I see it.
1: 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John's current study is titled, Richer Than You Think. Now, back to a point John made a moment ago. He said, the Christian life is predicated on what you know. In other words, our walk with Christ never really rises above what we know of His Word. Of course, that gives a whole new sense of urgency to what Grace to You is doing on a daily basis in this community every day, putting God's Word into the hands of people. 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Now for the entire Grace to You staff, I'm Phil Johnson. 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And then be back next week as John MacArthur continues his encouraging study called Richer Than You Think. It's another half hour of unleashing God's truth, one verse at a time, on Monday's Grace to You.
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7: 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Justice Clarence Thomas recently became the second longest serving justice in U.S. history, and that's something to celebrate. He He is exceptional, both as a jurist and as a man. Raised in poverty in a wooden shack in the segregated South, he credits his grandfather for shaping his character. From that foundation, he's articulated a powerful and increasingly influential originalist vision of the Constitution, grounded in the natural law principles of our Declaration of Independence. His character is remarkable. Justice Thomas is beloved by those who know him. He is renowned for his kindness, treating his clerks like family, knowing the names of court staff, and helping others with no expectation of return. Justice Thomas is quite simply a national treasure. He is a blessing to America, and it's right that we celebrate this outstanding jurist and extraordinary man.
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11: The following program, Bless Israel, is brought to you by the International Fellowship of Christians and Jews.
12: The Holocaust was the systematic persecution and murder of 6 million Jews by the Nazi state and collaborators from 1933 to 1945. Nazi Germany created tens of thousands of camps to imprison millions of Jewish men, women, and children. Of the 6 million Jews murdered, 1.5 million were children. This horrific event must be remembered today and every day.
13: Welcome to this special Bless Israel program titled Never Forget, Never Again, brought to you by the International Fellowship of Christians and Jews. Val is a Holocaust survivor who grew up in Lithuania. In the summer of 1940, Hitler's army began its assault on the Russian Empire. The Nazis immediately began to implement their racial laws against the Jewish population, depriving Jews of every basic human right.
11: On August 15, 1941, Val and his family were forced into a ghetto, surrounded by barbed wire and armed sentries.
14: On the 4th of October, the Nazis, the SS, marched into the ghetto. They surrounded our little get the hospital, and they set it on fire. Everybody who tried to escape was shot. So the choice was to burn alive or die in a hail of bullets. The other atrocity took place 3 weeks later. Again, the Nazis, the SS, they all marched into the ghetto. They selected 10,000. They took them away to the notorious execution place, and they were all murdered. For my family and for me, this was a defining event. That's when we lost our faith in humanity. Seeing all the facts, seeing all the evil, unhinged us. We couldn't cope with it. We were completely derailed. We don't know what to do, we don't know where to go, we don't know what's happening to us. The fact that ordinary, normal people could be turned into killers was a shocking realization for us. We had to take on board that the line between good and evil was a very flimsy one, a very thin one, and it was all too easy to indoctrinate ordinary people, indoctrinate ordinary people to turn from good into evil.
11: By 1944, the remaining Jews from Val's ghetto were herded into